0: and commercial vessels in the region. In a social media post, U.S. Central Command said Iran launched a ballistic missile toward Kuwait that was successfully intercepted by Kuwaiti forces.
1: The European Union has adopted new restrictive measures targeting Israeli settler-linked entities and individuals accused of serious and systematic human rights abuses against Palestinians in the occupied West Bank. In a statement on Thursday, the Council of the European Union said the sanctions apply to 4 entities and 3 individuals, including extremist settlers and organizations that support them. Lebanese media reports say an Israeli strike targeted a residential building in an area of Beirut's southern suburbs. The area is close to Beirut Rafik Hariri International Airport. The Israeli military also confirmed launching a strike on Beirut, but has not specified its target. The attack was the first of its kind on Beirut's southern suburbs in weeks. Meantime, Lebanese media and health authorities said Israeli strikes across southern and eastern Lebanon overnight killed at least 17 people. BMW Brilliance's production base

0: company's largest production base worldwide. BMW Brilliance says it will continue expanding innovation, localization, and intelligent manufacturing in China. Chinese tech giant Tencent has integrated its intensive payment network with PayPal, enabling US visitors to pay like locals in China via QR codes. The partnership connects Tencent's cross-border payments platform TenPay Global with PayPal World, a global platform connecting the world's largest payment systems and digital wallets. And that's the news. I'm Wang Zihan.
1: 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We keep you informed and inspired.
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3: Germany's economy and energy minister and business representatives are visiting China. A global partnership is launched in Beijing to fight poverty. And China warns Quad countries against bloc confrontation. Hello and welcome to World Today, a news program with a different perspective. I'm Dohongyu in Beijing. To listen to this episode,

0: German business representatives in Beijing. The vice premier expressed the hope that both sides will promote the sustained and healthy development of bilateral economic and trade relations through high-level cooperation. Raixi describes Germany as a reliable economic and trade partner of China. She says the German business community remains confident in China's prospects and innovation capabilities and is committed to deepening cooperation with the country. For more, we're joined by Zhou Mi, a senior research fellow with the Chinese Academy of International Trade and Economic Cooperation. Thank you so much for joining us, Dr. Zhou Mi. A delegation of around 40 German business representatives is accompanying the German Minister of Economy and Energy in China. And at the same time, a survey by the German Chamber of Commerce in China showed that over half of German companies called for policy support to help build partnerships between German and Chinese firms. So why are German businesses showing such strong interest in the Chinese market?
1: If you look at the economy of China for the first quarter,

0: Also, because that when they are seeing their competitors, maybe the competitors from United States and other countries are already being here in China for the previous month, so they really want to catch up with their competitors and trying to have a better share on China's market.
1: Now, reports say the European Union is considering tougher trade measures and safeguard mechanisms targeting China, while the German Minister of Economics against China could trigger countermeasures and hurt Germany as an export-oriented economy. So, how concerned is Germany about the economic costs of escalating trade tensions with China?
0: So we know that Germany is a manufacturing economy, so it has a lot of relations with its export. When the export is getting stronger, I think that the economy will benefit from them. When the export is not that strong, I think that the economy will suffer from them. China is the largest trading partner of Germany last year. It is improved from the second largest of the year before. So I think that is also a very good evidence to show that China is playing an even more important role in Germany's export. So when they are trying to discuss about the future, I think that they really want to depend on the certainty. That's the reason why I say that Germany's companies, or they want to encourage their government to behave according to the real globalization. Well, on the other hand, I need to say that Germany is always a country who wants to support the globalization and the freedom of the trade. So it's not so surprising to me that they want, not just because they thought that the trade protection will benefit them, but they really want to embrace the globalization and enjoy the benefits of doing businesses with the major economies, including China.
1: Now, as a big German business delegation is in China, which areas of cooperation do you expect the most between China and Germany in the years to come?
0: Well, I would say there may be two possible channels. The first one is that cooperation may be existing in the ways of improving the resilience of the supply chain. German economy is a kind of manufacturing, and it is also true in China. So we can do more cooperation to strengthen the supply chains among us to benefit both of us. And the second, I would say there are something to do with renewable energy, the green economy, digital economy, those kind of very innovative ways. I mean that if you're looking at robots, low altitude economies, and all those other areas, China is really very promising. So we can do more to support Germany's economies by improving its efficiency and ability to deal with the problems, including the climate change and other issues.
1: Then turning to Europe, a report notes that nearly one-third of European companies are maintaining or expanding their supply chains in the Chinese mainland. At a time when the EU is promoting the idea of de-risking from China, why are European companies continuing to double down on expanding businesses in the country?
0: Well, I would say that EU companies are really having their attitude. And I think that attitude is very clear that when they're coming to China, investing here, or even have the trade relation with the Chinese stakeholders, they really benefit from that. I think that from the two sides, they both are beneficiary. The first is from the demand side. China's market is super large. We have such a large economy and a wide range of demands, which is really what the EU companies want to have, like for the small and medium-sized enterprises from Italy, and also some of the companies from even France. They want to export their agricultural products to China. And on the other hand, I will say that from the supply side, it's also true. Chinese manufacturing are having our complete structures. We are having a very strong abilities on almost all the subsectors of the industries. So that's the reason why they want to be more supported by the certainties, by more resilient global supply chains. I think that is also, when the other economies, even including United States, cannot provide for the EU companies on this kind of two areas.
1: Now, Germany and Spain are pushing back on EU's plan to restrict Chinese.

0: suppliers, which is under a new cybersecurity law. In the meantime, the U.S. warns Spain to be very careful in deepening ties with China. In your opinion, why do Germany and Spain oppose the plan?
1: Well, I noticed that the King of Spain has visited China several times in the recent 2 years.
0: Mm.
1: I think they really represent the ideas of the government on improving or trying to enhance the cooperation with China. I mean, you know, many Chinese companies investing in Spain, like in the infrastructure, in the electricity or other areas. And they also provide so many new opportunities for the Spanish companies in the form of the e-commerce or other modes. I think that is also, you know, happening in Germany, like we have already mentioned. So even if the United States wants to stop, you know, or trying to reduce or restrict the cooperation from the EU side, I don't think that the companies really want to do with that. So it's not just about the attitudes of the government. It's really our decision made by the enterprises themselves. It's the market who is having the decisive roles in dealing with the relations with other economies. So the market choose China. I mean, that is for sure. And I believe that is also true for other members of the EU.
0: Then what are your comments on the U.S. pressure on Spain over its China policy?
1: I don't think that the U.S. is making our very wise decisions. Even they are trying to pressure their so-called allies or partners to de-risking or trying to decouple with Chinese economy. Their own companies are really doing the opposite decisions. So it's not just about the government-to-government interactions in the world. It is really important for the enterprises to benefit from this cooperation. When they are trying to cooperate with China, they are benefiting from the sustainable and the long-term of the cooperation. So that's the reason why I believe that the threat or kind of a pressure from U.S. will not be even be effective in the short term, no matter on the longer term.
0: And this year, we've seen several European leaders coming to visit China, and of course with their business delegations, including the leaders of the UK, Germany, and Ireland, and some other countries. What do you think this tells us about how European leaders see China's role in their economic development?
1: Well, I mean, all the leaders have their own philosophies on dealing with the relations with other countries. Maybe some of them do not believe that China is very important, but others really believe that China is playing a more and more important role. So it's not only about the economy, about the relations on the trade and the investments, specific products or specific sectors. I mean that there are more wider concerns about China's roles in the global governance issues. So I mean there are so many opportunities for both sides of China and the EU and other European economies to sit down and discuss about the possible ways or more effective ways for us to deal with the uncertainties and benefits from this cooperation. That's the reason why they come here. We have more communications and we will have more understanding about each other, and there may be more opportunities.
0: Then looking ahead, do you think EU members are moving toward a more confrontational approach toward China, or will economic realities push both sides toward more cooperation and compromise?
1: Practically, I would say that it is a really important issue between China and the EU, because that EU is suffering from so many challenges, including the inflation, the short supply of the energies, and the lack of enough innovation. And China has those kind of advantages. So we have so many complementary advantages by both sides. We can do more to improve the relations by talk, by discussion, or even by the negotiation, instead of just trying to do something unilaterally. And in my understanding that EU is not like the United States. They do not have the position and also the structure of, trying to do some very unilaterally protectionism. And that is not aligned with their beliefs on the supporting of the globalization. So I believe that we do have more to cooperate instead of

0: just confrontations or even trying to have more so-called trade war against each other. And on the other hand, I can find that there are already some kind of consensus reached by China and the United States. So we can even do more by the two economies between China and the EU.
1: Thank you very much. That was Zhou Mi, a senior research fellow with the Chinese Academy of International Trade and Economic Cooperation. Coming up, a global partnership is launched in Beijing to fight poverty. This is World Today. Stay tuned. China and 53 other countries, along with 9 international organizations, have initiated a global partnership in a major step to fight poverty. The Global Partnership for Poverty Alleviation and Development was unveiled at the

0: fundamentally eliminate poverty. According to the United Nations, over 1 billion people across over 100 countries live in multidimensional poverty. Nearly 900 million of them face the combined burdens of poverty and severe climate hazards, underscoring the urgent need for broader global cooperation. For more, my colleague Song Rixin spoke with Professor Liu Baochang, the director of the Center for International Business Ethics and the University of International Business and Economics.
1: Professor Liu, let me begin with the broader picture. Why is the establishment of the new partnership considered a significant milestone in global poverty reduction?
2: Well, the establishment of such a global partnership for poverty alleviation and development is a very significant one because it reflects a broader shift in the global anti-poverty agenda, shifting from the traditional aid delivery towards development-driven poverty reduction. So this is really drawing on the experience in many years while recognizing that poverty today is no longer just about humanitarian relief. It is increasingly tied to structural issues such as infrastructure gaps, digital exclusion, food security, climate vulnerability, and many other problems that really endangers the development opportunities. So in a way, it is no longer there to help to remove the symptom, but rather to diagnose and also try to remove the root cause of those symptoms as poverty exhibits itself. So the emphasis is really more practical rather than purely giving financial aid. It also mentions about South-South cooperation. Most of the focus is on the catering of technology and market integration, while experience sharing among many developing countries are also being encouraged. So this is really significant also against the global context where geopolitical tensions, inflation, and debt pressures are still looming large over these poverty-stricken countries and communities.
1: You talked about infrastructure gaps and climate challenges. Do you think all of these make it different from previous initiatives?
2: Yes, because people often talk about colloquially, whether to give fish or teaching fishing skills, but this is there to not only to give the fishing skills, but also is there to deal with the fishing pond, equip them with more of the fishing equipment. More importantly, is there for capacity building. This is there to really invest heavily in the rural infrastructure, building connectivity, providing healthcare, education, and also the food distribution system. And more of those private sectors and NGOs are also being calibrated to join this entire campaign. So this is there to cater to more of the impact-driven rather than the performer type of operation.
1: Okay. Meanwhile, I've seen UN Secretary General Antonio Guterres said in his message to the forum that, quote-unquote, guided by these global commitments and the solutions discussed at this forum, we can shape economies that put people first and continue our fight to reduce and end poverty. In your view, what would a people-first economy actually look like in practice, especially for some low-income countries?
2: For low-income countries, the priority is, do they have jobs and do they have access to food and a health supply? So it's not really the calculation of GDP or its growth rate or superficial type of election system based on the traditional type of democracy. And then whether pension system based on the traditional type of democracy, and then whether people can really travel freely with more of the support of the infrastructure, also whether people have the mobility. I think more importantly, are people given the hope that they can live a better tomorrow? So this is there to ensure that growth is really there to benefit a larger number of people rather than those urban elites. It means build a high level of resilience where many of those developing countries are still highly vulnerable to some of the external shocks. Therefore, the type of capacity building, the type of catering to the practical need, and also

0: the wider spread of those benefits are really there to be more expected in order to arrive on the people-first economy.
1: Right. Like you said, poverty alleviation is about a large number of people, not just the elites. And when we discuss poverty reduction in practice, Professor

0: does this experience offer to the rest of the world, and how replicable is it in different national contexts?
1: China's success has been notable in the poverty alleviation due to a number of, a whole package of solutions. One is the institutional structure where Chinese economy can really spread the benefit into many what was formerly termed as dark corners of this country. And there has been a very steadfast policy continuation. Then infrastructure is a basis, but also

0: revitalization program in a very coordinated strategy. Another very important point during the last more than one decade is really the targeted poverty alleviation, meaning that policies were designed to cater to individual households, even within some of the seemingly affluent regions. This is there to help to delivery to the right point and also to achieve the desired impact.
1: Okay, so it sounds like one of the key lessons from China's experience is that poverty alleviation requires not just funding, but also a strong institutional organization and long-term policy continuity. And increasingly, the international community is also paying attention to how China translates that experience abroad. So how has China been contributing to poverty reduction overseas in recent years?
0: We see the reality that most of the poverty problems exist in those global South countries, and China

0: This is a holistic approach along the Belt and Road Initiative framework. So by developing roads, railways, airports, and energy projects that can really improve those economic connectivities and also the employment opportunities, not to mention about surrendering more of the tax income to the local community and also to their host government. And for example, in Africa, Chinese Agricultural Demonstration Center have also helped to transfer the farming technologies to improve their productivity. And we have also expanded more of the capacity building program like vocational training schools and Confucius language schools. And we also offer heavy and consistent scholarship to many of those, not only younger generation, but also to local business startups and even government officials to learn the Chinese experience and exchange further ideas on how we can really deepen our collaboration.
1: So this also reflects an evolving approach to development cooperation. Chinese Vice Premier Liu Guozhong emphasized letting markets and technology play a greater role in poverty reduction. Professor Liu, how do you interpret this approach? Does it signal a shift from traditional aid models?
0: Well, I often say that there are no underdeveloped economies, but undermanaged economies. The key is really the institutional structure where you allow free market operation, whether you have a rule-based business environment to attract both domestic startups and also the global investment, and whether you have a cleaner government where you can really have a more predictable policy and also trying to refrain from corruption. The other issue is that the access of technology. Having access to technology does not only mean that you learn all the know-hows and tricks, but whether you are able to provide the right type of soil for better productivity.
2: That was Professor Liu Baocheng, the director of the Center for International Business Ethics and the University of International Business and Economics. More to come, China warns Quad countries against bloc confrontation. 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We'll be back after a short break.

0: Welcome. I'm Ilaf Ellard, economics professor and member of the Data Science and AI Center at New York University, Shanghai. 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
1: Whether it's about your education,

0: Hello, my name is Alessandro Golombiewski Teixeira. I'm a professor of public policy and management at Tsinghua University in Beijing. I am a great listener of The World Today. In my opinion, The World Today is one of the best China radio programs. In The World Today, we can get the best news and analysis in what is happening now in the world. So please, come to join us.
1: You're listening to World Today with me, Dou Hongyu, in Beijing. China has issued a stark warning against bloc confrontation after top diplomats from the Quad countries, namely the US, India, Japan, and Australia, held talks in New Delhi. Beijing slams the Quad for forming exclusive small cliques and stirring regional tensions, insisting that cooperation in the Asia-Pacific should promote peace and prosperity rather than target third parties and create divisions. During the meeting, the Quad rolled out new cooperation initiatives covering maritime surveillance, critical mineral supply chains, and energy security. Beijing says their joint statement, critical mineral supply chains and energy security. Beijing says their joint statement also made groundless remarks on the South China Sea and East China Sea. For more, Xu Yawen spoke with Warwick Powell, adjunct professor at Queensland University of Technology.
2: Professor Powell, the Quad has rolled out new initiatives on maritime surveillance, critical minerals, and energy. Some say these measures will strengthen regional resilience, but critics argue they are increasingly security-driven and aimed at containing China. How do you assess the real impact of these initiatives on the stability and development of the Asia-Pacific region?
3: I think we need to look at two aspects of the Quad. The first aspect is the motivations or the ambitions that underpin some of its recent activities. And I think it's fair to say that it is increasingly shaping up as a mini-lateral designed around the idea of containing China or responding to what the members of the Quad would see as shared.

0: not explicitly naming China, and Beijing has accused the group of promoting bloc confrontation. How do you view the tensions?
1: Well, again, it's important to understand that the Quad, as the name implies, has four member states. What it also means is that there are many other states within the region, many of whom actually border these two bodies of water, who are not included in this particular group of members. Indeed, only Japan, out of the Quad, the four members, have any connectivity to the bodies of water that we're talking about. The United States doesn't, unless, of course, you want to view the United States' interests through its network of proxies within the region, whether it's the Marcos administration in the Philippines or what have you. Australia certainly doesn't have any direct connection into these four bodies, into these bodies of water, the South China Sea or the East China Sea. And India itself doesn't have any, direct relevance either to these two bodies of water. So clearly it is an attempt by countries outside of the affected region seeking to interfere in the ways in which these parts of the world are ultimately governed by international law and by the agreements that impacted countries, the neighbouring countries, will ultimately reach with each other. The idea that countries outside of a region should seek to dictate terms to countries inside a region really reeks of the colonial legacies. And yes, you can understand the American having that attitude, as they have had for many years, many decades. You can even understand Australia having that particular attitude towards things, given that in large regards, it can be understood or seen as a sub-imperial ally of the United States. Mm. But Japan really should have learned the lessons of history, that this sort of interventionism by Japan leads to no good, either for Japan or for the region. And India, which of course has suffered for many, many decades at the hands of British colonialism, should also know better than to behave like a colonialist itself.
0: Well, Professor, we have noticed that countries involved in the Quad appear to have somewhat contradictory approach toward China. On the one hand, they take part in these initiatives that are widely seen as countering China's influence. But on the other hand, they continue to maintain strong economic ties and practical cooperation with Beijing. So how do you explain this kind of dual-track strategy and their contradictory position?
1: Well, for a period of time, and we can take Australia as an example, but certainly not the only example of the four, Australia has viewed its relationship with China through economic lenses, but at the same time leaned on its security relationship with the United States on the belief that these were not contradictory. But of course, the United States increasingly seeks to force countries to make an either-or choice. This is not something that China does. China is willing to, and has demonstrated this historically, to engage with other countries on their merits, not in terms of, targeting third parties, but literally on the issues at hand and on their merits. The Americans, however, are past masters of bloc formation, where they use divide and conquer strategies to generate conflict and tensions in regions so as to justify their continued presence within a region and to play parties off against each other. So historically, countries have viewed these as non-contradictory pathways, but increasingly the Americans are trying to force their hand and compel countries to make these sorts of choices. I think countries will continue to resist that because their economic lifeline is tied very much to their ongoing interactions with the Chinese economy. It's important to remember the heft that the Chinese economy brings to the table. Globally, of course, on PPP terms, it is by far and a long way the largest economy in the world. Obviously, on nominal terms, it's the second largest. It is the only industrial superpower in the world with capacity in every product category. No other country in the world matches that. It is an energy superpower in terms of the electrification of the country. So in that sense, you cannot ignore China. Inside Asia itself, on PPP terms, China's GDP contributes over 60% of regional gross domestic product. So nobody

0: in the region can afford to not be interacting with the Chinese economy. What they're hoping, of course, is that they won't have to make a choice. China won't force them to make a choice, but the idea is that they won't have to make a choice. China won't force them to make a choice, but the Americans are constantly trying to force others to make a choice.
1: And lastly, Professor, before we let you go, the Quad Leaders Summit scheduled for later this year in Australia still appears uncertain. And some say this points to growing internal divisions within the group and reflects a gradual decline in the Quad's overall influence. Do you agree with that kind of assessment? And what do you see as the main factors driving divisions among the four members?
0: Well, the four members have never really had any cohesive, positive agenda that unites them. The only thing that they've got is a negative agenda, which is an agenda framed by fear and anxiety and a desire to channel their collective efforts against another country. Now, that's not going to take you very far in the long run. The bottom line is that countries, particularly in today's turbulent world, need greater stability and they need to find

0: in a much broader sense. The Quad simply does not align with those broader imperatives. This is why there is an inability to hold it together in a meaningful sense, and there is a continual effort to fabricate reasons for its existence and for the meetings that it has. And its latest twist is, of course, in this securitization direction. Mm-hmm. It's unfortunate, but it is a fact of life at the moment. But I think in the long run, these sorts of mini-laterals or small blocks ultimately are contrary to the national interests of each of the countries within the region. And in the end, we will see countries realize that this sort of mini block formation does nobody any good at all.
1: That was Warwick Powell, adjunct professor at Queensland University of Technology. Coming up, Norway is set to join a nuclear deterrence initiative led by France. This is World Today. We'll be back.
2: Welcome. I am Chu Chu Zhang, Deputy Director at the Center for Middle Eastern Studies at Fudan University. On the World Today program, we will dive beyond the headlines to uncover the stories, trends, and impacts that connect states across the globe. Join me on World Today.
1: Welcome back. Norwegian Prime Minister Jonas Gahr Støre says that the country will join French President Emmanuel Macron's nuclear deterrence initiative. Støre said Norway's decision was based on the current security situation in Europe and that Europe must assume greater responsibility for its own security. He also emphasized that Norway's nuclear weapons policy remains unchanged. In March, Macron announced plans to strengthen France's nuclear arsenal by increasing the number of nuclear warheads. He also said France was prepared to add a European dimension to its nuclear deterrence strategy, noting that several European countries, including Britain, had expressed interest in the initiative. For more on this, we're joined by Dr. George Zagopoulos, Director of EU-China Programs and Senior Research Fellow at European Institute of Nice. Thank you so much for joining us, George.
3: Thank you for having me.
1: First of all, what are the reasons behind Norway's decision to come under France's nuclear umbrella?
3: I would say that Europe is currently encountered with new security challenges, especially in the aftermath of the war in Ukraine. And more recently, Europe is looking at how to respond to the new U.S. foreign policy under President Trump. So these two significant developments are shaping how different European countries are understanding security. So within this context, I would say that Norway is prepared to explore something new as far as its defense policy is concerned by joining the French-led initiative. So these two reasons are the ones that I would identify: the new security environment and the impact of the policies of President Trump.
1: Then how will Norway's participation affect the overall security pattern across Europe?
3: We don't know much yet about the French-led nuclear initiative. We know that President Macron is determined to offer a security umbrella to different countries of Europe. And we know that France is the only nuclear power in the European Union. But beyond that, we don't know much about what other states will do apart some general remarks. And more importantly, France is heading toward important presidential elections this year. So next year. So I'm quite skeptical as far as the future of the initiative is concerned. So I would keep a rather mild approach concerning future developments.
1: Prime Minister Støre emphasized that Norway's nuclear weapons policy will remain unchanged. Then how can Norway balance its participation in this initiative while avoiding a major policy shift?
3: This is a very important question because certainly Norway for many years has rejected the potential usage of nuclear weapons, and its policy has been very clear. At the same time, by joining the French defense initiative, it does not mean that Norway

0: is prepared to use nuclear weapons. I would rather consider it as a step in order for Norway to play a role in the new era, especially taking into account that the current status of NATO, important as it is certainly influenced by the rhetoric of the US president. But I don't see that Norway will change dramatically its doctrine as far as defense and nuclear policy is concerned.
1: Then what message is France trying to send by planning to expand its nuclear arsenal and enlarging its nuclear umbrella to cover more countries?
0: President of France, Emmanuel Macron, has for many years spoken about the necessity of the European Union to act strategically, autonomously in the international arena. And France, as the only EU nuclear member state, is taking the lead in that regard. So France attempts to play a stronger role as far as European defense is concerned, especially in the years of President Trump. But again, I would move the discussion into the domestic politics sphere of France, because the opposition, if France, is not particularly satisfied with the initiative of the French president. So we have to wait and see. But certainly the current president of France, Emmanuel Macron, is envisaging a new role of France at the defense, in the defense sphere.
1: Now, several countries, including Germany, Poland, the Netherlands and Sweden, have agreed to participate in this plan. What drives these countries to support closer nuclear cooperation with France?
0: Again, it's not very clear what other countries will do, because what we know is that perhaps they will participate in some exercises, or that they will be prepared to stay to station some fighters that carry nuclear weapons. We don't know more than that. And obviously, a general remark can be given, which is that several EU member states are determined to push toward strategic autonomy of the European Union in the defense sector. I would certainly link that to the current status of transatlantic relations and several problems which are on the agenda, including Greenland, for example. The European Union is making some steps, but again, I would say that it remains heavily dependent on the European Union as far as security affairs are concerned.
1: Now, do you think France has enough capabilities to hold the nuclear umbrella for these countries, I mean, within Macron's term? And what constraints and challenges is it facing?
0: Well, to start with, it's important to mention that President of France, Emmanuel Macron, has said that perhaps France will increase the number of nuclear, that perhaps France will increase the number of nuclear warheads, which has been a very important statement. As far as restraints are concerned, I would say that, again, the European Union has for many years been dependent on the United States as far as its own security is concerned, and therefore it is quite difficult for it to completely abandon this approach and act strategically autonomously. And currently we are experiencing these difficulties as far as the future course of the Ukraine crisis is concerned. I would place the discussion in the context of the interest of France to show resilience and to show the determination in the area of defense initiatives. But again, I wouldn't be extremely optimistic as far as a stronger role of the European Union in that regard is concerned.
1: Now, as the countries joining France's nuclear deterrence initiative are also NATO members, so how do you think the US might respond?
0: Well, the United States under President Trump expects from its partners to pay more, and this is already happening. But at the same time, there are crucial differences in the general approaches of European countries and the United States under President Trump. And this was clear in the case of the Iran war, for example. I would say that the United States under President Trump is still endorsing this approach.

approach of business style understanding of security affairs. So it depends on how EU member states will negotiate with the United States as far as other issues are concerned, like the trade agreements or like the potential acquisition of US

0: in July, I think it will be important in that regard. So it depends on how the American administration understands the European initiative itself. If it believes that the European Union is prepared to act together with the United States in order for the United States to move its attention towards other areas of the world, then its response might be positive. If it believes that the European Union acts autonomously, as France envisages, then it will be a completely different reaction.
1: Thank you very much. That was Dr. George Zagopoulos, Director of EU-China Programs and Senior Research Fellow at European Institute of Nice. You're listening to World Today. Coming up, China's releases new measures to curb fatigue driving. Stay tuned. China is introducing new rules aimed at reducing fatigue driving. Authorities remind drivers to better manage driving hours and maintain good physical conditions to avoid penalties and improve road safety. The new regulations issued by China's Ministry of Public Security will take effect on June the 1st. They provide clearer standards for identifying fatigue driving, as well as procedures for investigations and evidence collection following traffic accidents. Traffic police may determine drowsy driving based on monitoring equipment, driver behavior, and other factors such as lack of sleep and heavy physical activity before driving. Now, for more on this, we're joined by Liu Kuangyu, a researcher with the Chinese Academy of Social Sciences. Thank you for joining us, Dr. Liu.
2: Yes, thank you. This is Kuangyu.
1: First of all, how do the new fatigue driving rules differ from the previous regulations? And what are the biggest changes drivers should pay attention to?
2: Yeah, compared to the old regulations, I think we can see that the update rules fixed fuzzy standards from the fuzzy standards from the previous system. The biggest change is that fatigue is no longer judged only by continuous driving time. These new rules add multidimensional indicators like personal physical condition, like sleep status, like pre-driving activities and on-road driving behaviors and so on. So it also clarifies a unified investigation and evidence collection procedures for fatigue-related accidents. For drivers, the key takeaway is that the fatigue driving isn't just like driving over 4 hours anymore. Any behavior that reduces your driving ability may now be identified and penalized under new rules.
1: And how serious is fatigue driving as a road safety problem today in China? And why is there a need for more specific definitions and enforcement guidelines now?
2: Fatigue driving is one of the top three hidden killers of highway safety in China, right after speeding and drunk driving. Official track data

0: main drivers of the risks, which ultimately reduces overall accidents.
1: Now, according to the rules, driving duration seems to be a key factor in determining fatigue driving. For example, as you said, drivers who operate a vehicle for over 4 consecutive hours without a break or who take a break of less than 20 minutes are considered to be drowsy driving. What supports are needed to identify how long they have been driving and whether they have had enough rest?
0: Yes, there are a lot of things we must do or we can do from now on. Like first, mandatory onboard monitoring for commercial vehicles. Most long-haul trucks already have GPS right now, but also they're driving recorders. But we need unified data access standards for traffic police to check quickly. And second, we need better highway rest area infrastructure to verify if a driver actually rested. We need a car check-in and check-out and parking records from these rest areas. And third, we need more public awareness. For private car drivers, they need to voluntarily record their driving and rest time by themselves, since full monitoring for all private cars is pretty unrealistic right now.
1: And other indicators include insufficient sleep, heavy physical or mental activity, the use of medication, or intense exercise such as hiking within the 24 hours before driving. Beyond serving as benchmarks for enforcement, how important is it for drivers themselves to recognize and manage these risks in order to avoid accidents?
0: Yes, I think that is actually the main point of this new regulation, that it is far more important than enforcement and penalty itself. You know, we know that penalties is just a backstop. The self-management of the drivers is the first line of defense.

0: they are trying actually to teach drivers to recognize their own physical limits and develop safer habits of driving, which cuts accidents at the source.
1: And finally, since many drivers might be listening to our show while driving, so beyond penalties and more precise identification, what more can be done to reduce fatigue driving?
0: Yes, like what I said, we need to work both on infrastructure and public education. Not just rely on penalties. We need to improve the rest area services and highways. Many existing rest areas don't have enough parking spots for example, like large trucks and those commercial drivers. And also they need comfortable rest areas for drivers to take a proper nap. And expanding and upgrading these facilities directly encourage more drivers to stop and rest. And second, target education for different groups. For example, like for commercial fleets, push companies to enforce reasonable work schedules, and instead of forcing drivers to meet very extremely tight deadlines. And for private drivers, promote the idea that driving very extremely tight deadlines. And for private drivers, promote the idea that driving while tired is as dangerous, just as dangerous as, for example, like drunk driving or driving under influence. So we need more public campaigns. And finally, introduce more incentives. We see some insurance companies already give lower premiums to drivers with very good safe driving records. So that can encourage long-term safe habits.
1: So thank you very much. So the new rules may be a great lesson for drivers. That was Liu Kuangyu, a researcher with the Chinese Academy of Social Sciences. And that's all the time for this edition of World Today. I'm Dou Hongyu in Beijing. Thank you so much for listening. Bye for now.

0: proposals to strengthen global governance during a meeting at the United Nations. The meeting brought together a group of countries working to promote multilateral cooperation under a China-led initiative launched last year. Mitch McCann reports from New York.
1: China's Foreign Minister Wang Yi told the Group of Friends of Global Governance on Thursday that the world faces a situation that's both turbulent and fluid, but expressed optimism that the group could bring about meaningful change, saying it now has more than 60 members. The group was founded by China in 2025 with the goal of planning reforms and improvements to global governance to ensure the multilateral system is more responsive to a multipolar world. At Thursday's meeting in New York, Wang Yi put forward 9 proposals for global governance reform, including improving the effectiveness of the Security Council, deepening reform of the global economic system, establishing rules governing AI, and improving the overall efficiency of the United Nations. Representing the UN itself was Deputy Secretary General Amina J. Mohammed, who said the UN must reflect the weight of the 21st century, adding that multilateralism hadn't let the world down, multilateralism had been let down. She said it was important for the UN's most powerful nations to be heard.
0: Brazilian Foreign Minister Mauro Vieira will pay an official visit to China from Sunday to Tuesday. Chinese Foreign Minister Wang Yi will co-chair a strategic dialogue with Vieira. A Chinese Foreign Ministry spokesperson says the country hopes both sides will further consolidate political and strategic mutual trust through the visit. Russian Security Council Secretary Sergei Shoigu says Japan is steadily expanding its military capabilities and moving away from commitments made after World War II. He also expresses concern over a proposed bill in the United States to create a so-called Asian NATO. Shoigu warns that the emergence of nuclear weapons in the Asia-Pacific region cannot be ruled out. Iranian media reports say air defenses have been activated in the country's southern region. The semi-official Tasnim news agency says Iranian forces intercepted an invading U.S. drone near Bushehr with missiles. Walter Morris reports.
2: Shortly after new Iranian media reports of military forces exchanging fire near the Strait of Hormuz, state TV reported several explosions in the Bushehr province. And according to a local government official in Jam, a U.S. aircraft was destroyed. Now, those reports came hours after senior Trump administration officials gave an update from the White House and after the United States and Iran traded strikes overnight. Now, officials say Iran targeted a U.S. airbase in Kuwait Thursday after the U.S. carried out strikes on an alleged Iranian drone operation. The Pentagon says it targeted military sites in Iran that posed a threat to U.S. forces and commercial vessels in the region. In a social media post, U.S. Central Command said Iran launched a ballistic missile toward Kuwait that was successfully intercepted by Kuwaiti forces.
0: The European Union has adopted new restrictive measures targeting Israeli settler-linked entities and individuals accused of serious and systematic human rights abuses against Palestinians in the occupied West Bank. In a statement on Thursday, the Council of the European Union said the sanctions

0: Studies at Capital Normal University. In Shanghai, of Yelena Stakonovic, Director of the Representative Office of the Serbian Chamber of Commerce and Industry in China. And also in Beijing, we have Yelena Kulafic, a Serbian student at Dance and Culture and recipient of Chinese government scholarship. Ladies, what a pleasant surprise, because usually it's an all-men's team, and today we have an all-female team. Fantastic. Madam Li, let me start with you. President Wu Jiaxu's visit was highly covered and extensively covered by the Chinese media. He's been to China before, but this is officially designated as a state visit. How do you see the arrangements and also the length of the visit and also what has been achieved by this summit?
1: President Wu Jiaxu has visited China many times before, and each visit delivered important achievements. Yeah, most of those trips are working visits for forums, summits, and commemorative events. But this time is different. It marks his first official state visit to China since he took his office as president in 2017. It's a diplomatic engagement at the head of state level. It features four ceremonial honors and serves as a political affirmation of the high level bilateral relations between two countries. Yeah. So the highlight of the visit was the meeting between two leaders of states. After the two leaders' talks, the two presidents witnessed the signing of more than 20 cooperation documents in the areas of political relations, economy, and trade, science and technology, education, legal affairs, and culture. The two sides issued a joint statement on continuously building a China-Serbia community with a shared future in the new era, and a joint statement on advancing the implementation of four global initiatives.
0: Indeed, trade and economic ties are in focus as well. Yelena Stefanovic, let me ask you about this, because during this visit, more than 20 cooperation agreements were signed, covering politics, trade, and technology, and education. What is your sense of the momentum of China-Serbia economic relations at this moment? Because you represent a whole range of companies doing business between China and Serbia.
2: President Aleksandar Vučić's state visit to China really represents a key moment in the development of Serbia-China relations. And not only politically, but also economically, technologically, and strategically.

0: suffer tragedy. Then in 2020, during the lockdown, I spent the entire period in Nanjing. And during that time, I truly felt and embraced the special spirit of Chinese society. The China-Serbia community became deeply rooted in my being and in my emotions. And I am fully aware of the importance emphasized by President Vučić as well as by President Xi, namely the vital role of youth and top-level education in shaping the future of society. For me, this event, this ceremony represents far more than a path of ironclad friendship. It is a, I think it is a golden path toward the future. And I could say that my profession in art and culture requires direct engagement with the public, and my stage performances as well as my cooperation with institutions such as China Media Group, Beijing TV and other networks allow me to make a meaningful contribution to strengthening the cultural exchange and mutual understanding between our two countries.
1: Great. You talk about China dream. What is your China dream?
0: I came to China 10 years ago. But I could say that my connection with China is since I was born, because at that time, even my sister started learning Chinese. Then she came to China first in 2003. Then I can say that I even followed her after I also got so many Chinese friends back home. And nowadays, China is developing very fast. And I feel that I'm growing together with China. So I think this dream is really flexible in the way that it makes me live better, and not just me personally, it also makes my country Serbia also having a brighter future. So I think the beautiful thing about this dream is not about just a small thing that you think about, but it's something that is increasing day by day, so it's full of surprises, I could say.
1: Jelena Stefanović, do you feel the same way? I mean, being Serbian, living and working in China, it just opened that many more doors?
2: Oh, indeed, indeed. And I especially the part about developing together with China, you know, witnessing China's speed, as they call it here in the last decade I've been here. It's just an amazing time to be present here. And it's truly, you feel like you're developing yourself so much and so rapidly.
1: You know, another person who feels strongly about and emotionally about China was President Aleksandar Vučić. He was awarded the Friendship Medal. In tears, you know, when he was honored as such by President Xi Jinping, which is, by the way, China's highest foreign honor on this visit. That, of course, medal symbolizes the ironclad friendship between the two countries. And then afterwards, during a speech at Tsinghua University, President Vučić said this. Let's listen in.
3: Don't take today's peace, stability, and good life better than ever. Here in China, is granted. And it's about your leadership, just for you to know. And it's always about leadership.
1: Now, Dean Lee, let me ask you, how do you think President Vučić's visit can further solidify China-Serbia relations, not just you know, acting as a recap of how wonderful this relations has been for the past 20-odd years, but also for the next phase of China-Serbia a comprehensive strategic partnership?
4: I think I-

0: connection of the community with a shared future for mankind and the Belt and Road Initiative. Serbia needs to safeguard its own interests through balanced diplomacy. China's fifth five-year plan can be strategically aligned with Serbia 2030 strategy plan.
1: Yeah, I mean, exactly. Serbia might be small in size and population compared to China, but it does have outsized influence and impact on the world of art, culture, and of course, football and tennis. If you think about Novak Djokovic playing in Roland Garros as we speak. Now, Jelena Stefanovic, during this visit, President Vučić visited Xiaomi, that is a leading Chinese smart manufacturing powerhouse. He praised Xiaomi's cars as very beautiful, but adding that he couldn't afford it. Then, of course, he writes on social media saying that Xiaomi is more than welcome to come to Europe, and if so, the first stop should be Serbia. What do you make of the potential of China-Serbia cooperation in these future-oriented industries?
2: If we speak specifically about mass market EV adoption and ecosystem development, Serbia today is probably somewhere where China was some 6-7 years ago before the major acceleration of EV adoption and charging infrastructure expansion and smart mobility technologies. But China has already grown, of course, through the transition very successfully and clearly dominates this sector, which means that their companies today bring enormous practical experience that can be very valuable to countries like Serbia. In terms of the Serbian experience that can be very valuable to countries like Serbia. In terms of the Serbian market, Chinese automotive brands are already becoming increasingly visible and popular and well-known. Almost all major Chinese EV brands are present with global ambitions, are present in the market or are actively entering. But at the same time, in terms of manufacturing, so there's two ways to look at this, right? So in terms of manufacturing, Serbia is also entering the EV trend.

0: I could say that there was not so many cultural exchanges between China and Serbia, for example. But today, in both countries, you can see various forms of arts, from films, paintings, music and dance performances, even to the some cultural elements that you can go and feel by yourself. Even the social media is doing very good impact. So I think from my...
1: What is your social media? Are you active on social media?
0: Yeah, I do. For example, Instagram, Facebook, and then even in China, the Xiaohongshu.
1: Do you do Xiaohongshu and Douyin?
0: Yeah. And then I can see that people are getting more interested about our cultures. For example, Serbian people are very interested to come in China. And I can say that as a person who is involved in culture and art, before I came to China 10 years ago and like much earlier, not many people had that wish to come to China and explore more about Chinese culture and art. But nowadays, so many people are asking me, is there any program, is there any exhibition or film festival or any way of art expression that we can come and experience by ourselves? So I think it's a great thing. It's a great way of developing our connection. And I think that's the great way that we can understand each other better. And I could say that beside this artistic cultural field, I am very happy that I can also see the exchange in academic way. For example, there are so many different kind of forums and seminars holding in both countries. For example, even the Capital Normal University and the Professor Lee, they are organizing so many forums. Even these days, there was the

0: Central and Eastern Europe. They're Europeans, after all, and they affiliate themselves with Europe. Serbia, being this outlier, yet still it is actively seeking to join the European Union eventually. It made no secret about that. How do you look at the contrast between people like you, who are very emotionally and culturally affiliated with China? There is this, you know, strong emotional affinity with the Chinese culture, yet perhaps the vast majority of people living in your part of the world still look to the West.
1: I think that's something what needs time to change step by step, let's say that way, because, you know, it's a very interesting thing that, for example, I said I live Chinese dream, right? But for example, when my father was young, that was the generation of people who could say they live American dream. It's worldwide, right? Mm-hmm. And even before my father, like my grandfather, maybe he was living the communist dream, let's say, like we say it that way back home. But I think it's everything is changing step by step, because I think nowadays, yes, Serbian people are still turned to the Europe because it's closer, of course. But I can say that now even transportation is getting much better. It's, for example, nowadays you have direct flights from Beijing, Shanghai, Guangzhou to Belgrade, and more tourists are even coming. So I think people are getting more open, and they are seeing the different way of life, and they are seeing different way of, let's say, the philosophy of the life. So I'm happy to see that people are getting open. Of course, it's not the fast process, but I think that China is more than a good friend to us, because back home nowadays, people can see that China did so many good things for us. Just as Yelena was saying, there are so many companies opening in Serbia. Many people get involved in some jobs that are connected with China. So
0: yeah, exactly.
1: Because of that, they also wish to come here.
0: Exactly. It is so happy to see all these things that you have just described. Now, Yelena Stefanovic, a friend in need is a friend indeed. How do you feel about that?
2: It's a wonderful saying indeed, and really summarizes, I think, in many ways, excellently and succinctly our relationship. You know, for most people in Serbia, cooperation in China is something they can physically see and experience in everyday life through infrastructure, transportation, and just, you know, overall modernization projects across the country. The high-speed railway is probably the best example, as it really changed how people travel and connect and do business between these two cities. And just, you know, a little bit on previous comments as well, I think that's why initiatives such as the Belt and Road Initiative and the Global Development Initiative are welcomed and viewed very positively in Serbia. From our perspective, these initiatives are really place the long-term development and connectivity and economic modernization at the center of the international cooperation, you know, particularly through infrastructure, industrial cooperation, technology, and, you know, really integration between markets and regions.
0: Thank you, ladies. And that will do it for this edition of The Hub on CGTN.

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1: Step into the world of timeless elegance with Mrs. Spring Fragrance, a captivating audiobook by Edith Eaton, read by Man Ling.
0: Because the green leaf still clings to the bough.
1: Experience the lively yet complex lives in Chinese-American communities at the turn of the 20th century as Edith Eaton's delicate prose weaves together themes of tradition, change, love, and identity.
0: Forget all that belongs to the joy of life.
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1: Join Books and Beyond for Mrs. Spring Fragrance. 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
0: the grammar.
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8: New strikes by the United States, retaliation from Iran, and new reports about a path to peace. A massive explosion as Israel pounds the coastal city of Tyre, intensifying its bombing across southern Lebanon. And how a recent Supreme Court decision could reduce minority representation in Congress. The latest installment of Race in America series. Hello and thanks for joining us. I'm Diego Laje in Washington, D.C. Iranian state television is reporting a downed U.S. aircraft near Bushehr. The province is home to Iran's only functioning nuclear plant. The U.S. military denying those claims, saying, quote, all U.S. air assets are accounted for. But these late-breaking developments come amid a potential ceasefire extension between the U.S. and Iran. Nick Harper.

0: social media, in which they say that the claims are false and, quote, no US aircraft were shot down. All US air assets are accounted for. This after tension Wednesday night into Thursday when the United States accused Iran of an egregious ceasefire violation. That after a ballistic missile was reportedly shot by Tehran towards a US base in Kuwait. We're told that the Kuwaitis managed to successfully intercept that missile. And on top of that, the US say that they shot down five drones in and near the Strait of Hormuz. They say that those drones posed a clear threat. And on top of that, the US also striking a ground location near the coast. So over the last 24 hours, there has been plenty of back and forth. All of that calling into question that ceasefire.
1: And how do these strikes affect the ceasefire? And are there any further peace negotiations right now?
0: Well, it certainly puts, Diego, that ceasefire on very shaky ground. However, there has been news during the course of the day that the two sides are reportedly close to a new memorandum, an agreement that would start the clock on a 60-day period in which negotiations would take place in earnest on a number of different issues, including Iran's nuclear program, what would happen to the enriched uranium that the US want the Iranians to hand over. On top of that, the US giving sanctions relief to Iran and unfreezing those billions of dollars of frozen Iranian assets. It's also reportedly being said that during that 60-day period, the Strait of Hormuz would be reopened. And we would also see the US naval blockade on Iranian ports being lifted, allowing free passage once again around that area. However, we're also told that despite the US President Donald Trump being briefed about this a couple of days ago, he has not signed off on the plan. He said at the time, we're told, that he needed a couple of days to think about it. The US Vice President has spoken in the last hour, telling reporters that we're not there yet with Iran, also saying it's hard to say exactly when or if the president is going to sign. We're going back on a couple of points. So moving in the direction of diplomacy, both sides still pushing on that path, but clearly not yet at the point where they're agreeing on next steps.
1: Nick Harper, thank you very much. Meanwhile, Israel has stepped up attacks in London, killing at least 14 people. The escalation ahead of scheduled security talks here in Washington Friday, despite a ceasefire. Prime Minister Benjamin Netanyahu has expanded Israel's military campaign in southern Lebanon. Karim Kayahib reports.
2: So Lebanon woke up this morning to very intense strikes in the coastal city of Tyre in the south. This is Lebanon's fourth largest city. Eight buildings were destroyed at dawn, but there were Israeli drone strikes that struck other parts of southern Lebanon, including an apartment in Sidon. And among the killed were at least five women and children, according to the Lebanese health ministry. Just a couple of hours ago, however, there was a strike just south of Beirut, not far from the airport in an area called Shuwaifit, striking an apartment. Now, this strike came without warning. We don't know who the intended target was, but usually when Israel strikes without warning, they're usually going after a Hezbollah or IRGC official or something along the lines of that. This has obviously brought a lot of concern to Lebanon. The past couple of days have been the most violent since a nominal ceasefire came to effect on April 17th. And of course, this comes a day before direct talks between Lebanon and Israel continue in Washington. And for the first time, this will include military officials. And at the same time, Israeli soldiers are pushing deeper into southern Lebanon. They have crossed the Litani River into some villages where they are clashing with Hezbollah. So this is a massive escalation after weeks of relative calm compared to the war from March to mid-April.
1: And horror and heartbreak in Kenya. At least 16 students were killed after a fire tore through a girls' school dormitory. Nearly 80 others were injured. The school is about 120 kilometers from Nairobi. It's unclear what started the fire, which burned for more than 2 hours. Meanwhile, fires are common at Kenyan schools. Kenya's government says more than 100 were recorded in 2024. Researchers say many fires are set by students protesting harsh discipline and poor conditions. Divers in Laos are carrying out a complex rescue operation to bring five villagers above ground. They were found alive inside a flooded cave a week after getting trapped by heavy rain and flooding. Two others are still missing. Pablo Gutierrez reports.
3: Cheers echoed outside the cave as rescue

0: Rescuers emerged with the first major breakthrough after days of searching through flooded chambers deep inside a mountain in central Laos. Volunteer teams say they have reached at least five of the seven people trapped underground for a week.
1: We've been pumping water out of this area so we could get inside. The water level has dropped, and I'm checking the entrance now. It's very narrow, just enough space for me to squeeze through. The water is now down to ankle level, and there's an air pocket.
0: The group entered the cave last week, searching for gold. Heavy rain triggered a landslide, blocking the entrance and turning the rescue into a race through rock, mud, and rising water. Leading the operation is Kengar Bongawong of the Metatam Kalasin Rescue Team. He also helped in the 2018 rescue of a youth football team trapped inside a cave in Thailand.
1: Right now I'm calling out to them. In a few moments we'll start diving deeper into the cave. At the same time, we're speeding up water pumping to help as much as we can. We're hopeful we'll have good news soon.
0: More oxygen tanks are being brought in as rescue crews prepare to brave narrow flooded passageways.
1: I can confirm we found five people today. They're in good condition, just tired and weak after going without food. We're continuing the search for the remaining two.
0: Inside the mountain, the mission is far from over. Rescuers continue to scour the labyrinth chamber by chamber, a delicate operation to save the two souls still trapped within.
2: Paulo Gutierrez reporting there.
3: Coming up, how a recent Supreme Court ruling could reshape political representation in the United States and impact minority voting power in the next installment of our Race in America series. Stay with us.
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2: Welcome back. Chinese Foreign Minister Wang Yi put forward nine new proposals aimed at strengthening global governance during a meeting at the United Nations. It brought together a group of countries working to promote multilateral cooperation under a China-led initiative launched last year. Mitch McCann was there and filed this report.
5: China's Foreign Minister Wang Yi told the Group of Friends of Global Governance on Thursday that the world faces a situation that's both turbulent and fluid, but expressed optimism that the group could bring about meaningful change, saying it now has more than 60 members.
6: Reforming and improving global governance is a task that history has given to our generation. We must remain confident and make unremitting efforts.
5: The group was founded by China in 2025 with the goal of planning reforms and improvements to global governance to ensure the multilateral system is more responsive to a multipolar world. At Thursday's meeting in New York, Wang Yi put forward nine proposals for global governance reform, including improving the effectiveness of the Security Council, deepening reform of the global economic system, establishing rules governing AI, and improving the overall efficiency of the United Nations.
6: Though not perfect, the UN remains the most authoritative platform for global governance. The purpose of reform is to strengthen, not weaken, the UN. We should uphold the leading role of member states and ensure fairness, inclusiveness, and transparency.
5: Representing the UN itself was Deputy Secretary General Amina J. Mohammed, who said the UN must reflect the weight of the 21st century, adding that multilateralism hadn't let the world down, multilateralism had been let down. She said it was important for the UN's most powerful nations to be heard.
7: It is manifestly in the interests of all those who hold the most power to be on the front lines of reform and not on the sidelines. Legitimacy is the foundation on which power rests. When the foundation goes, the power that sits on this does not last. Reform takes courage.
5: Meanwhile, the Group of Friends of Global Governance also heard from the Foreign Minister of Cuba, who used the opportunity to condemn the United States over reported threats toward his country, saying it was important to firmly reject unilateralism and support peace.
8: The threat of the use of force against Cuba by the world's greatest nuclear military power is coupled with the suffocating tightening of its economic, commercial, and financial blockade against our country, exacerbated by an oil embargo equivalent to a naval blockade.
5: After presiding over Tuesday's UN Security Council meeting, China's signature event for the month, and one of the Group of Friends of Global Governance Initiative's key gatherings, Wang Yi now heads north to Canada for more meetings with officials. Mitch McCann, CGTN, at the United Nations in New York.
2: A man convicted of plotting an attack during a Taylor Swift concert in 2024 has been sentenced to 15 years in prison. The 21-year-old was arrested just one day before the first of three shows scheduled in Vienna, Austria. It was part of Swift's nearly two-year-long Eras tour. After the arrest, all three performances were canceled. Crowds of disappointed fans sang together in Vienna to console themselves. Before the sentence was announced, the man apologized to the court. A federal judge has declined to block President Trump's executive order, giving the federal government control over who may vote by mail. U.S. elections are usually administered by state officials, and a group of Democratic politicians had sued to block the move, saying the order is unlawful interference with state powers. But the judge said that there wasn't enough evidence to prove that the policy would be harmful. Trump's order is one of a series of White House moves to increase federal involvement in elections. Recent redistricting efforts in the U.S. and a critical Supreme Court decision may diminish minority representation in Congress. Critics say the developments set back the civil rights movement by decades. CGTN's Jim Spellman reports in the latest installments of our Race in America series.
9: The Voting Rights Act of 1965 was a turning point in the U.S. civil rights movement that led to the creation of some predominantly black congressional districts. Joseph Williams is a former senior editor at U.S. News and World Report.
10: Big picture, the Voting Rights Act of 1965 was designed to enable black voters to not only register, but vote and choose the candidates of their choosing. And because of the stark racial division in the South in particular, those candidates tended to be black candidates who understood the black issues of black communities.
9: But a recent decision by the U.S. Supreme Court weakened key provisions of the Voting Rights Act, and analysts say that, combined with other redistricting measures, could lead to as many as 19 black members of Congress losing House seats. That's nearly a third of the Congressional Black Caucus. Because black voters generally support Democrats by a large margin, Republicans are likely to benefit.
11: Party and race are highly correlated, particularly in the South, and in that context, anything that is could be racial could also be partisan. Anything that's partisan could also be racial.
9: Republicans argue the court made the right decision, that racial considerations in congressional districts are no longer required and may indeed be racist against white voters.
12: Democrats spent decades trying to engineer electoral maps that divided Americans, and this decision from the Supreme Court hopefully ends that terrible practice once and for all.
9: While African-American candidates and voters will be most directly impacted, Latinos, Asian Americans, and others may also see reduced representation.
10: A threat to one minority voting bloc is a threat to all minority voting blocs, whether or not you have a concentrated community or not. If the ballot is starting to be under threat, it's going to be under threat for everyone who is not a part of the majority wielding power.
9: Activists have been protesting and fighting in courts and state legislatures.
13: And our people always rise, our people always fight, and our community is going to fight and make sure that we still have representation no matter how many barriers they put up in front of us.
9: Democrats hope the issue will supercharge their political base ahead of the midterm elections, drive turnout, and help them win back control of Congress.
14: But losing the tools that came out of the Voting Rights Act will make that more difficult and will likely change the U.S. political landscape long after Election Day in November. Jim Spellman, CGTN, Washington.
2: Gerald Horn is a professor of history at the University of Houston. Professor Horn expressed concern about the recent redistricting efforts here in the U.S., reflecting what he says are historical efforts to weaken the minority vote.
15: Recall that it was just a few decades ago that in the state of Louisiana, in the Deep South, a former slave state, that a Nazi, David Duke, received 55% of the so-called white vote. It took a massive turnout from the black community to make sure a Nazi did not become governor of Louisiana. I dare say that with the gutting of the Voting Rights Act of 1965, you'll see other such results emerging from Dixie.
16: What will all this mean with midterm elections just a few months away?
15: Well, it'll have impact on a number of states where they're busily redistricting, for example. Certainly it'll have impact in Louisiana. It'll probably have impact in Florida, where the courts have given a thumbs up to drawing districts that basically rout the black congressional representation. However, given the unpopularity of the war in Iran, the Republicans will have an uphill climb in terms of prevailing in the November 2026 election.
16: Explain, if you can, for an international audience, Professor, how redistricting has been used to weaken minority political power here in the United States.
15: Well, first of all, you need to understand the historical backdrop. The historical backdrop being that until 1965, fundamentally in the South, black people did not have the right to vote. If they tried to register, they could be harassed, they could be persecuted, they could even be killed. The Voting Rights Act of 1965 sought to change all of that. But in recent years, the U.S. Supreme Court has been eviscerating the Voting Rights Act of 1965. As one of your journalists put it, in the United States, black people tend to vote heavily against the right, against conservatives, against Nazis. When you weaken black voting power, you simultaneously

0: should probably envision a reduction of Latino representation in Congress as well.
1: All right, we certainly appreciate you coming on and talking to us, Professor Gerald Horn. Thank you.
2: And today is World Hunger Day, and experts are warning of growing challenges to fight the crisis. According to the United Nations, more than 670 million people face chronic hunger, about 8% of the global population. The highest rate is in Africa, where one in five are suffering. The UN has established a 2030 goal for ending all forms of hunger and malnutrition, but it faces major hurdles, including funding cuts, supply disruptions, and higher costs from the Middle East conflict. Rising political tensions in Bolivia 6 months after President Rodrigo Paz took office. He's revoked a law that sets limits on using a state of emergency, but he's also called for dialogue with demonstrators who have been demanding his resignation. They blame him for food and fuel shortages and rising prices. Monica Machicao has

0: Still, shortages of meat, vegetables and eggs have left supermarket shelves empty, while prices for basic food items have soared, some increasing as much as fourfold. Julia Ramos, a market vendor who depends on a daily income, says not having enough goods to sell has meant not having food on her own table.
1: When I try to get goods to sell, everything is expensive. Onions, fruit, the prices are through the roof.
0: David DeClaire, a restaurant owner with 10 employees who have families to feed, is seeing fewer customers with each passing day. Despite this, he has had to resort to extreme measures to secure supplies, like transporting meat via airplane to El Alto and hiding the merchandise from the blockade.
2: We have to secure space on different transport routes since the goods arrive in El Alto just to be able to stock up. We even had to hire dump trucks to avoid drawing attention. Precisely because El Alto is heavily blocked.
0: Meanwhile, President Rodrigo Paz says he wants dialogue with the sectors of society that feel isolated and has created a council to negotiate with such groups. He has also sustainably cut his own pay and that of his cabinet in a show of his commitment to the country.
3: I want to inform you that this president, together with his ministers, has taken the decision, as part of the effort and commitment to the country, to lower his salary by 50%, so that it contributes to a clear effort that Bolivia has a president and ministers who will join that effort.
0: Despite the negotiation efforts, protests against President Paz keep filling the streets and roads, often accompanied by heavy use of dynamite, further endangering the public. A month of blocked roads, fuel shortages, school shutdowns, and businesses forced to close have made life in La Paz extremely difficult and expensive for ordinary residents. For them, the end of the crisis cannot come soon enough. Monica Machicao, CGTN, La Paz.
4: Coming up, a changing of the guard on China's Tiangong space station. The Shenzhou 21 crew heads home, leaving colleagues to continue their work. Stay with us.
5: The best military commander is not he who fights 100 battles and wins every one of them. The best military strategy does not lead to the desiccation of the enemy's capital city. Decoding the Art of War will help you understand why there's no art in war and how Sun Tzu stayed undefeatable using the science of war, with fun stories and insightful breakdown of famous battles. Find Decoding the Art of War wherever you listen.
4: Welcome back.

0: The same search and rescue team recovered the uncrewed Shenzhou 20 spacecraft, which had been hit by space debris. In February, the team took part in a set of key tests involving China's new rocket and spacecraft, which will serve China's crewed lunar program, where the rescue team worked at sea.
1: The experience gained from land-based aerospace search and rescue provides important support for strengthening maritime search and rescue capabilities. Building on proven land-based mechanisms, it can help standardize coordination among sea, air, and shore forces, break down cross-domain coordination barriers, and by drawing on land-based search methods, improve models for dynamic maritime search and drift prediction, enhancing rapid target identification and precise localization in complex sea conditions.
0: Li also said that for the Shenzhou 21 crew's return, whether the return capsule lands on saline alkaline ground, in the desert, or in water, the team will be on site the moment it touches down.
2: Sun Ye, CGTN, Georgia.

0: Nations. Representing the UN itself was Deputy Secretary General Amina J. Mohammed, who said the UN must reflect the weight of the 21st century, adding that multilateralism hadn't let the world down, multilateralism had been let down. She said it was important for the UN's most powerful nations to be heard.
1: Russian Security Council Secretary Sergei Shoigu says Japan is steadily expanding its military capabilities and moving away from commitments made after World War II. He also expresses concern over a proposed bill in the United States to create a so-called Asian NATO. Shoigu warns that the emergence of nuclear weapons in the Asia-Pacific region cannot be ruled out. Iranian media reports say air defenses have been activated in the country's southern region. The semi-official Tasnim news agency says Iranian forces intercepted an invading U.S. drone near Bushehr with missiles. Walter Morris reports.
2: Shortly after new Iranian media reports of military forces exchanging fire near the Strait of Hormuz, state TV reported several explosions in the Bushehr province. And according to a local government official in Jam, a U.S. aircraft was destroyed. Now, those reports came hours after senior Trump administration officials gave an update from the White House and after the United States and Iran traded strikes overnight. Now, officials say Iran targeted a U.S. airbase in Kuwait Thursday after the U.S. carried out strikes on an alleged Iranian drone operation. The Pentagon says it targeted military sites in Iran that posed a threat to U.S. forces and commercial vessels in the region. In a social media post, U.S. Central Command said Iran launched a ballistic missile toward Kuwait that was successfully intercepted by Kuwaiti forces.
1: The European Union has adopted new restrictive measures targeting Israeli settler-linked entities and individuals accused of serious and systematic human rights abuses against Palestinians in the occupied West Bank. In a statement on Thursday, the Council of the European Union said the sanctions apply to four entities and three individuals, including extremist settlers and organizations that support them. Lebanese media reports say an Israeli strike targeted a residential building in an area of Beirut's southern suburbs. The area is close to Beirut Rafik Hariri International Airport. The Israeli military also confirmed launching a strike on Beirut, but has not specified its target. The attack was the first of its kind on Beirut's southern suburbs in weeks. Meantime, Lebanese media and health authorities said Israeli strikes across southern and eastern Lebanon overnight killed at least 17 people. The head of the World Health Organization says the Ebola outbreak in the Democratic Republic of the Congo is becoming increasingly difficult to contain due to conflict, displacement, food shortages and mistrust among communities. WHO Director General Tedros Adhanom Ghebreyesus arrived in Kinshasa on Thursday and said the agency is supporting response efforts on the ground. He also urged countries not to impose travel bans on the DRC, saying such measures are not recommended by the WHO and could discourage countries from reporting outbreaks early. According to health authorities in the African country, more than 1,000 suspected cases and 238 suspected deaths have been reported in the latest Ebola outbreak caused by the rare Bundi Buju strain. BMW Brilliance's production base in Shenyang has rolled out its 7 millionth vehicle, marking a major milestone for the German automaker's operations in China. The plant is the company's largest production base worldwide. BMW Brilliance says it will continue expanding innovation, localization, and intelligent manufacturing in China. And that's the news. Evans.
3: From epic tales of mystery and magic to accounts of battle and empire. From the verses of ancient poets,
4: 关关雎鸠，在河之洲,
3: to the masterpieces of our times. A Light on Literature brings to life China's literary heritage and a look at the world in a new light.
5: Hi, I'm Huang Rui. On today's A Light on Literature, we continue by presenting the book The Spirit of the Chinese People, written by Gu Hongmin, a Malaysian Chinese scholar of the late Qing Dynasty. First published in 1915, Gu wrote in the preface that the object of the book was an attempt to interpret the spirit of the real Chinese people and show the value of the Chinese civilization. Gu's opinions were personal and confined to a certain period in history. Yet, It offers an interesting view.

0: point and reference for its readers to consider and to understand the impact of Confucianism on the Chinese and their culture. In the last episode, the author talks about the greatest contribution of Confucius and that it was the renowned philosopher who gave the Chinese people the idea of a state. Today, Manning narrates The Spirit of the Chinese People, Part 4, in which Gu talks about state and family religion, and again, why the Chinese do not feel the need for religion. Enjoy.
1: I say, a society without a sense of honor cannot be held together, cannot last. For if, as we have seen, even in the relation between men connected with matters of little or no vital importance, such as gambling and trading in human society, the recognition of the sense of honor is so important and necessary, how much more so it must be in the relations between men in human society, which establish the two most essential institutions in that society, the family and the state. Now, as you all know, the rise of civil society in the history of all nations begins always with the institution of marriage. The church religion in Europe makes marriage a sacrament, that is, something sacred and inviolable. The sanction for the sacrament of marriage in Europe is given by the church, and the authority for the sanction is God. But that is only an outward, formal, or so to speak, legal sanction. The true inner, the really binding sanction for the inviolability of marriage, as we see it in countries where there's no church religion, is the sense of honor, the law of the gentleman in man and woman. Confucius says, the recognition of the law of the gentleman begins with the recognition of the relation between husband and wife. In other words, the recognition of the sense of honor, the law of the gentleman, in all countries where there is civil society, establishes the institution of marriage. The institution of marriage establishes the family. I said that the state religion which Confucius taught is a code of honor, and I told you that Confucius made this code out of the law of the gentleman. But now I must tell you that long before Confucius' time, there existed already in China an undefined and unwritten code of the law of the gentleman. This undefined and unwritten code of the law of the gentleman in China before Confucius' time was known as Li, the law of propriety, good taste, or good manners. Later on in history, before Confucius' time, a great statesman arose in China. The man known as the great lawgiver of China, generally spoken of as the Duke of Zhou, who first defined, fixed, and made a written code of the law of the gentleman, known then in China as Li, the law of propriety, good taste, or good manners. This first written code of the gentleman in China, made by the Duke of Zhou, became known as Zhou Li, the laws of good manners of the Duke of Zhou. This code of the laws of good manners of the Duke of Zhou may be considerable as the pre-Confucian religion in China, or as the Mosaic law of the Jewish nation before Christianity is called, the religion of the old dispensation of the Chinese people. It was this religion of the old dispensation, the first written code of the law of the gentleman called the Laws of Good Manners of the Duke of Zhou, which first gave the sanction for the sacrament and inviolability of marriage in China. The Chinese to this day, therefore, speak of the sacrament of marriage as Zhou Kun Chi Li, the Law of Good Manners of the Duke of Zhou. By the institution of the sacrament of marriage, the pre-Confucian or religion of the old dispensation in China established the family. It secured once for all the stability and permanence of the family in China. This pre-Confucian or religion of the old dispensation, known as the laws of good manners of the Duke of Zhou in China, might thus be called a family religion as distinguished from the state religion which Confucius afterwards taught. Now, Confucius in the state religion which he taught gave a new dispensation, so to speak, to what I have called the family religion which existed before his time. In other words, Confucius gave a new, wider, and more comprehensive application to the law of the gentleman in the state religion which he taught, and as the family religion or religion of the old dispensation in China before his time instituted the sacrament of marriage, Confucius, in giving this new, wider, and more comprehensive application to the law of the gentleman in the state religion which he taught, instituted a new sacrament. This new sacrament, which Confucius instituted, instead of calling it Li, the law of good manners, he called it Ming Fen Ta Yi, which I have translated as the great principle of honor and duty, or code of honor. By the institution of this Ming Fen Ta Yi, or code of honor, Confucius gave the Chinese people, instead of a family religion, which they had before, a state religion. Confucius, in the state religion which he now gave, taught that, as under the old dispensation of what I have called the family religion before his time, the wife and husband in a family are bound by the sacrament of marriage called Zhou Kun Chi Li, the law of good manners of the Duke of Zhou, to hold their contract of marriage inviolable and to absolutely abide by it. So under the new dispensation of the state religion which he now gave, the people and their sovereign in every state, the Chinese people and their emperor in China, are bound by this new sacrament called Ming Fen Ta Yi, the great principle of honor and duty, or code of honor, established by this state religion, to hold the contract of allegiance between them as something sacred and inviolable, and absolutely to abide by it. In short, this new sacrament called Ming Fen Ta Yi, or Code of Honor, which Confucius instituted, is a sacrament of the contract of allegiance, as the old sacrament called Zhou Kun Chi Li, the law of good manners of the Duke of Zhou, which was instituted before his time, is a sacrament of marriage. In this way, Confucius, as I said, gave a new, wider, and more comprehensive application to the law of the gentleman, and thus gave a new dispensation to what I have called the family religion in China before his time, and made it a state religion. In other words, this state religion of Confucius makes a sacrament of the contract of allegiance as the family religion in China before his time makes a sacrament of the contract of marriage. As by the sacrament of marriage established by the family religion, the wife is bound to be absolutely loyal to her husband. So by this sacrament of the contract of allegiance, called Ming Fen Ta Yi, or code of honor established by the state religion taught by Confucius in China, the people of China are bound to be absolutely loyal to the emperor. This sacrament of the contract of allegiance in the state religion taught by Confucius in China might thus be called the sacrament or religion of loyalty. You will remember what I said to you, that Confucius in a way taught the divine right of kings. But instead of saying that Confucius taught the divine right of kings, I should properly have said that Confucius taught the divine duty of loyalty. This divine or absolute duty of loyalty to the emperor in China, which Confucius taught, derives its sanction not as the theory of the divine right of kings in Europe derives its sanction from the authority of a supernatural being called God, or from some abstruse philosophy, but from the law of the gentleman, the sense of honor in man, the same sense of honor which in all countries makes the wife loyal to her husband. In fact, the absolute duty of loyalty of the Chinese people to the emperor, which Confucius taught, derives its sanction from the same simple sense of honor which makes the merchant keep his word and fulfill his contract, and the gambler play the game and pay his gambling debt. Now, as what I have called the family religion, the religion of the old dispensation in China, and the church religion in all countries, by the institution of the sacrament and inviolability of marriage, establishes the family. So what I have called the state religion in China, which Confucius taught, by the institution of this new sacrament of the contract of allegiance, establishes the state. If you will consider what a great service the man who first instituted the sacrament and established the inviolability of marriage in the world has done for humanity and the course of civilization, you will then, I think, understand what a great work this is, which Confucius did when he instituted this new sacrament and established the inviolability of the contract of allegiance. The institution of the sacrament of marriage secures the stability and permanence of the family, without which the human race would become extinct. The institution of this sacrament of the contract of allegiance secures the stability and permanence of the state, without which human society and civilization would all be destroyed, and mankind would return to the state of savages or animals. I therefore said to you that the greatest thing which Confucius has done for the Chinese people is that he gave them the true idea of a state, a true, rational, permanent, and absolute basis of a state. And in giving them that, he made it a religion, a state religion. Confucius taught this state religion in a book which, as I told you, he wrote in the very last days of his life, a book to which he gave the name of Spring and Autumn. In this book, Confucius first instituted the new sacrament of the contract of allegiance called Mingfentai, or the Code of Honor. This sacrament is therefore often and generally spoken of as Chun Chu Ming Fen Ta Yi, or simply Chun Chu Ta Yi, that is, the great principle of honor and duty of the spring and autumn annals, or simply the great principle or code of the spring and autumn annals. This book, in which Confucius taught the divine duty of loyalty, is the Magna Carta of the Chinese nation. It contains the sacred covenant, the sacred social contract, by which Confucius bound the whole Chinese people and nation to be absolutely loyal to the emperor. And this covenant or sacrament, this code of honor, is the one and the only true constitution, not only of the state and government in China, but also of the Chinese civilization. Confucius said it is by this book that after ages, people would know him, know what he had done for the world.
0: Hello, I'm Huang Rui. Welcome to A Light on Literature, a presentation of timeless works from Chinese literature. Today's narration by Man Lin is The Spirit of the Chinese People, a book written by Malaysian Chinese scholar Gu Hongming. This essay collection is considered to be the first work in modern China to introduce Chinese people to Westerners.
1: I'm afraid I have exhausted your patience in taking such a very long way to come to the point of what I want to say. But now we have got to the point where I last left you. You will remember I said that the reason why the mass of mankind will always feel the need of religion, I mean religion

in the European sense of the word, is because religion gives them a refuge, one refuge, the belief in an all-powerful being called God, in which they can find a sense of permanence in their existence. But I said that the system of philosophy and morality, which Confucius taught, known as Confucianism, can take the place of religion, can make man, even the mass of mankind, do without religion. Therefore, there must be, I said, something in Confucianism which can give to men, to the mass of mankind, the same sense of security and sense of permanence which religion gives. Now, I think we have found this something. This something is the divine duty of loyalty to the emperor, taught by Confucius in the state religion, which he has given to the Chinese nation. Now, this absolute divine duty of loyalty to the emperor of every man, woman, and child in the whole Chinese empire gives, as you can understand, in the minds of the Chinese population, an absolute, supreme, transcendent, almighty power to the emperor. And this belief in the absolute, supreme, transcendent, almighty power of the emperor, it is which gives to the Chinese people, to the mass of the population in China, the same sense of security which the belief in God in religion gives to the mass of mankind in other countries. The belief in the absolute, supreme, transcendent, almighty power of the emperor also secures in the minds of the Chinese population the absolute stability and permanence of the state. This absolute stability and permanence of the state again secures the infinite continuance and lastingness of society. This infinite continuance and lastingness of society finally secures in the minds of the Chinese population the immortality of the race. Thus, it is this belief in the immortality of the race, derived from the belief in the almighty power of the emperor given to him by the divine duty of loyalty, which gives to the Chinese people, the mass of the population in China, the same sense of permanence in their existence, which the belief in a future life of religion gives to the mass of mankind in other countries. Again, as the absolute divine duty of loyalty taught by Confucius secures the immortality of the race in the nation, so the cult of ancestor worship taught in Confucianism secures the immortality of the race in the family. Indeed, the cult of ancestor worship in China is not founded much on the belief in a future life, as in the belief of the immortality of the race. A Chinese, when he dies, is not consoled by the belief that he will live a life hereafter, but by the belief that his children, grandchildren, great-grandchildren, or those dearest to him, will remember him, think of him, love him to the end of time. And in that way, in his imagination, dying to a Chinese is like going on a long, long journey, if not with the hope, at least with a great perhaps of meeting again. Thus, this cult of ancestor worship, together with the divine duty of loyalty in Confucianism, gives to the Chinese people the same sense of permanence in their existence while they live, and the same consolation when they die, which the belief in a future life in religion gives to the mass of mankind in other countries. It is for his reason that the Chinese people attach the same importance to this cult of ancestor worship as they do to the principle of the divine duty of loyalty to the emperor. Mencius said,

0: In fact, the three articles of faith called in Chinese the San Kan, three cardinal duties in Confucianism or the state religion of China, are in their order of importance. First, absolute duty of loyalty to the emperor. Second, filial piety and ancestor worship. Third, inviolability of marriage and absolute submission of the wife to the husband. The last two of the three articles were already in what I have called the family religion, or religion of the old dispensation in China before Confucius' time. But the first article, absolute duty of loyalty to the emperor, was first taught by Confucius and laid down by him in the state religion or religion of the new dispensation which he gave to the Chinese nation. The first article of faith, absolute duty of loyalty to the emperor in Confucianism, takes the place and is the equivalent of the first article of faith in all religions, the belief in God. It is because Confucianism has this equivalent for the belief in God of religion that Confucianism, as I have shown you, can take the place of religion, and the Chinese people, even the mass of the population in China, do not feel the need of religion. But now you will ask me, how without a belief in God, which religion teaches, how can one make the mass of mankind follow and obey the moral rule which Confucius teaches, the absolute duty of loyalty to the emperor, as you can, by the authority of God, which the belief in God gives, make men follow and obey moral rules given by religion? Before I answer your question, will you allow me first to point out to you a great mistake which people make in believing that it is the sanction given by the authority of God which makes men obey the rules of moral conduct? I told you that the sanction for the sacrament and inviolability of marriage in Europe is given by the church, and the authority for the sanction, the church says, is from God. But I said that was only an outward formal sanction. The real true inner sanction for the inviolability of marriage, as we see it in all countries where there is no church religion, is the sense of honor, the law of the gentleman in the man and the woman. Thus, the real authority for the obligation to obey rules of moral conduct is the moral sense, the law of the gentleman in man. The belief in God is, therefore, not necessary to make men obey rules of moral conduct.
1: And that was the fourth part of The Spirit of the Chinese People, written by Gu Hongmin and narrated by Man Lin. Join us next time on A Light on Literature for Part 5 of The Spirit of the Chinese People, in which Gu Hongmin talks about moral law and the law of the gentleman in Confucianism. I'm Huang Rui. See you next.
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0: Only because you're not learning it in the right way. Why not try Takeaway Chinese, where you can take some Chinese away and experience progress day by day. Takeaway Chinese, we will promise you a difference. Takeaway Chinese, where you can take some Chinese away and experience progress day by day. Takeaway Chinese, we will promise you a difference.
7: Welcome to Takeaway Chinese. I'm Niu Honglin with Steve Hatherley in the studio. Hello, Steve.
8: Hello. Thanks for having me back.
7: Great to have you. So, what have you been learning these days in terms of Chinese language, for sure?
8: The one I learned most recently was very simple, xiang.
7: Ah, xiang.
8: Xiang means when you're tasting something good and you want to express, like, I guess, what would the English equivalent be like? Yum?
7: Well, this is a really good question because it's really hard to find an English equivalent because the character or word xiang in Chinese covers so much. It can be, it smells good in terms of a flower is with great fragrance. Mm. And then you can say, 这朵花很香, this flower smells really good. It can be food, like you would definitely know that kung pao chicken smells differently than a flower.
8: I had some kung pao chicken a couple of days ago.
7: Yet it's still xiang in Chinese. Mm. And it can go even further to describe the situation where, for example, someone is having food in a way that you want to try the food because this person is eating it with the facial expression, the speed of the spoon getting into their mouth so quickly. And it's like, ah, this person is really enjoying it. And you want to say, 他吃得很香. Hmm. So he's eating it like he's really enjoying it.
8: So xiang isn't a word that you can use alone. It has to be part of a longer sentence.
7: Yes. Unless someone is asking you, does this smell good? Does this taste good? And you can say, xiang,
8: uh-huh.
7: Good, great.
8: Yeah, okay.
7: In that way.
8: So if you're answering a question, then you can't just say xiang. But if you're expressing it yourself, then it has to be part of a longer sentence.
7: Exactly.
8: So this can be with smells. This can be with
7: Taste.
8: It can be with visuals?
7: No, not really.
8: But you said if I'm looking at somebody and it seems like they're really enjoying their meal.
7: It has to be their meal. Mm. So it's still related to the food. It's like you're saying this person is enjoying his food, but it's not about this person. It's about the food.
8: Okay, how about if I'm walking through the department store and I walk by a bakery and I see some delicious looking cakes and I want to say, in English, we would say, oh, wow, that looks good. Well, can I use xiang?
7: You can.
8: Okay,
7: you can say,
8: so what would my sentence be there?
7: It can be, 这个面包看着很香, it looks tasty.
8: Oh, that's a very long sentence. It's so shorter in English. Why is it so long in Chinese?
7: Because it carries the meaning of this bread, 这个面包看起来 looks 很香, very tasty.
8: Next question then. In English, I can just say, oh, that looks good. That represents the cake, right? Or the bread or whatever. And it makes the sentence a lot shorter. Is there no way to shorten that? Or do I have to express the cake or the bread?
7: You can say 他 or 他们.
8: Okay.
7: Or 那个, that one.
8: Okay.
7: Mm-hmm. Because 他 and 他们 can both be persons or subjects, whereas 他, 那个, usually it's the subject.
8: Okay.
7: So it's, you know, easier. Because in Chinese, we have to put a little bit more in
8: context.
7: It. Yes. Mm. Because it looks good. Have to put the look in it anyways.
8: Yeah.
7: So 看起来很香 or 看着很香.
8: Mm.
7: 那个看 in it anyways.
8: Yeah.
7: So 看起来很香 or 看着很香.
8: Mm.
7: 那个看着很香. That's the shortest version I can think of.
8: Oh, that's the shortest one available. Okay. Thanks, teacher. So that's what I learned most recently.
7: That is a good one. Actually, that's not today's talking theme, but it can be in the future.
8: It's fun to think about, isn't it?
7: Yes, definitely. But today we are going to talk about social media in the way that will help you, you know, master some key words and useful phrases that you might need when you're traveling or browsing on Chinese social media. And hopefully for our dear listeners,

0: If you're interested in the Chinese culture and you want to get a grip on the Chinese language, then this is the show for you. But now, let's provide you with some free Chinese for takeaway. So, the key word here, social media in Chinese.
1: 社交媒体.
0: Perfect!

0: syllables in it, then those syllables will tell you what the word is.
1: Exactly.
0: Even if your tones are off just slightly.
1: Yes.
0: I got it.
1: So here, 社交媒体, precisely 社, that's the fourth tone. 交, that's the first tone. So 社 is 社会, so society. 交流 or 交往, that'll be communicating or get together with. So if you're in a society and you're communicating with others, then you're socializing with them.
0: Mm-hmm.
1: So 社交, and 媒体 is media. So literally social media, 社交媒体.
0: Social media includes a lot of different types of things as well. There's a lot of different things that you can either post, repost, like,
1: yeah,
0: right?
1: There's so many.
0: There's video. So there's a lot of vocabulary to be learned here today.
1: Yeah. So which one do you want to know the most?
0: Well, let's start with like, because I think that's something that's across Chinese social media, Western social media. If somebody posts something, then you want to, maybe not want to, but oftentimes people will like it.
1: Mm-hmm. With like, actually, there are different ways of saying it, because for different social media platforms, they actually have different words for it. But for Chinese people, we understand them. And currently, the most common one would be 点赞.
0: 点赞.
1: This is actually a good one, because like can definitely be translated as 喜欢.
0: 喜欢.
1: It's literally like. So 我喜欢吃饭. I like eating.
0: Mm.
1: So 喜欢. So 喜 is happy. 欢 also happy. So if something makes you happy, you like it.
0: Mm.
1: That's my way of remembering it.
0: Okay.
1: So 喜欢. And in some social media platforms, besides the little heart or the little thumb up sign, you have 喜欢 and you can click on it.
0: Mm.
1: And there's also 不喜欢. So 不喜欢,
0: I don't like.
1: Don't like it. So yeah, 喜欢 works. Yet 点赞 is a relatively more sophisticated one in a way, because 点 carries the meaning of click or point, and 赞 means good. So I clicked it to show that I think it's good. At the same time, 赞 also carries the meaning of 赞美, or it's in the word of 赞美. 赞美 means praise. So I'm clicking it to show my approve of it.
0: Mm-hmm.
1: So this word 点赞 carries both the connotation of the verb as well as the noun.
0: Mm.
1: So it's more, a little more sophisticated.
0: But these two words, 喜欢 and 点赞, are not interchangeable, right?
1: They are, they are.
0: They are.
1: They are.
0: Wait, so if I say, 我喜欢米饭.
1: Oh, I know. Okay, so
0: 我点赞米饭.
1: To start with, people understand you if you say that.
0: Mm.
1: Yet people would find you someone who's been in a toxic environment of internet for too long that you're using internet slang in everyday language.
0: Mifan is rice, by the way, for those who don't know. So, yeah. So
1: what I'm saying here is that in the context of like something on the internet, they are interchangeable.
0: I understand.
1: In everyday life, they're not.
0: Gotcha. Okay. How about comment?
1: Comment is easy. Comment would be 评论.
0: 评论.
1: Yes, 评 and 论. 评 actually carries the meaning of commenting on something, and 论 means you're using a relatively larger pair of graph to express your idea. For example, 论文, so article expressing your opinion, and opinion piece would be 评论. So 评论, comment. You
0: 评论.
1: Can use 评论 in your everyday life as well.
0: Okay, let's see if I can combine what I've learned here. How would I express good or positive?
1: 正能量, positive energy. 正 means positive,
0: mm-hmm.
1: and 能量 is energy, but it's talking about the kind of strength this content would give you.
0: 我喜欢评论正能量.
1: You're talking about you like to give a comment that is positive.
0: Right.
1: 我喜欢正能量的评论. But that actually means I like those kind of comments that are positive.
0: Yeah.
1: But if
0: I
1: you
0: like
1: want to say
0: positive comments.
1: Yes, I like positive comments.
0: Yeah, that's what I was trying to say. So like if I post something, or if I do a show and then I want to say to the audience, like, please send your comments. 我喜欢评论正能量.
1: Okay, so to start with, 我喜欢正能量的评论。You have to put 正能量 in front of 评论 because 正能量is the adjective.
0: Okay,
1: and
0: okay, okay.
1: Adjectives goes before nouns in the Chinese language, always.
0: Okay.
1: So that's the first thing. And the second thing is, I thought what you wanted to say is, when I'm watching

0: videos, I always give positive comments. I like to give positive comments because that would be a little bit different.
1: Oh, that would change it.
0: That would change it because 我喜欢正能量的评论 actually means I like those positive comments that other people left.
1: Mm.
0: But if you want to say I'd like to leave positive comments, it's more like 我喜欢留下正能量的评论 So, or 写下 I like to leave or like to write.Positive comments.
1: I see.
0: Mm-hmm. Okay. A little bit different, but yes, you have combined things that you've learned. 喜欢 would be like, or 点赞, that is precisely the kind of word we use in the world of internet or the world of social media, 社交媒体, and then 评论 comment. And another very common behavior would be repost. Do you know how to say repost?
1: Repost would be 转发.
0: Ah, perfect. So 转 carries the meaning of turn.
1: Mm.
0: So you're turning it from his post to your post. And 发 would be post. So I'm turning it to my page and posting
1: it. Uh-huh, got it. I never repost anything, by the way. Do you repost things?
0: Sometimes, yes.
1: Do you like things a lot? Like if you're scrolling through your friends' pages or whatever, are you the like?
0: No, I'm not.
1: You're not the... What do they call that? Death scrolling, but do they call it death liking? I don't know what that...
0: Really?
1: I don't think so. I don't think that's what they call it.
0: I think you can call it a rubber stamp.
1: Yeah, that too. No, I'm not one of those people
0: either. Me neither. I only like the really, really worst liking kind of posts.
1: Yeah, right. Yes. What about follow?
0: Ah, follow is also good. Follow would be 关注 in Chinese. This one is a bit different because in Chinese, 关注关注 actually means I'm paying attention.
1: Oh.
0: Right? So, 关注 carries the meaning of I'm looking at you.
1: Mm.
0: Or this is something that I am closely following.
1: Mm.
0: So, it's, you can in Chinese, 关注 a person. You can also 关注 a 事件. Mm. So, of something happening, a new story, a news event.So, 关注 is, I think, a little bit different than the meaning in English, following.
1: Yeah, by the sounds of things, it's different. This sounds like a figurative follow.
0: Looking at.
1: Yeah,
0: yes.
1: Rather than a literal one.
0: Mm, because I think it's because follow, if you directly translate follow to Chinese, it's...
1: Someone walking behind you in the same direction.
0: Yes, it's a little bit weird in the Chinese language system.
1: Mm-hmm. Yeah, and that's why this is a little confusing in English. But in Chinese, you'd express this differently.
0: Yes, and there is a word I want to teach you, but I want to know whether or not it's a thing in English social media world as well. Because in Chinese social media, one thing that's very important for us would be the trending topics or something that is really frequently searched, very much searched by a lot of people. We call it 热搜.
1: 热搜.
0: 热 is hot.搜索, that's search. So hotly searched.
1: Hot search, yeah.
0: Hot search.
1: Yeah, yeah.
0: 热搜, it's a thing, right?
1: Yeah, it is.
0: Because in Chinese, it's really, really a thing. We also even have 热搜 index, 热搜 ranks.
1: Yeah, and they rise to the top and then they fall down.
0: And it's, and if...For example, if you're a celebrity or if you're a really good movie, for example, these days for the year 2025, one of the hottest topic would definitely be 哪吒,
1: the movie.
0: The movie and the movie. An indicator of the movie being really hot is not only the box office, but how much or how many 热搜 it has got.
1: People are talking about it on social media.
0: Yes, and also it has different hot search, let's say, sentences. So people are saying this is really good, it's becoming the number one, it's garnering so much box office. It's just like, for example, if this movie can get more than 20 ruoso, then it's really, really popular, right? It's that connotation.
1: I understand. Yeah, a lot of media outlets will have their top searches or something like that, and they'll rank them 1 to 10, maybe.
0: Yes, so 热搜, definitely a thing.
1: What about like your friends? Does it have a different word? Because we have the same word in English, right? You said that follow...is a little bit different in Chinese, wherein in English, you can mean literally following someone down the street or on social media. But we say in English a lot like Facebook friends or social media friends. It doesn't necessarily mean they are your friend. Sometimes you won't even know who they are. Do you have a word for that?
0: It's the same here in China.

0: we use the word friend for both real friends and online friends.
1: So that would be
0: 好友. But I think there is this slight difference here because in Chinese we say 朋友. 我朋友, my friend. So both 朋 and 友 carries the meaning of friend. And one little trivia, 朋 and 友 actually have different connotation. One means the kind of companion you share. For example, if you're together for this section of your life road and you accompany each other, you are 朋. Whereas 友 is the kind of people you share same aspiration in your hearts. So together, these are like people accompany you, your friends. Anyways, 朋友 would definitely be friends. Whereas 好友, 好 is good, 友 is friend. 好友, good friend. You would assume 好友 is better friends than friends. But actually now, since we're using 好友 so much for the reference of friends online, Facebook friends, WeChat friends. Now, if you think about 好友, your first reaction would be, this is your online friend.
1: Oh, I see. So you'd have to express it a little bit stronger if you wanted to let someone know they were really your friend.
0: And also 好友, you can say 微信好友, that's WeChat friend. You can say 抖音好友, TikTok friend. So yeah.
1: Different types of social media friends.
0: Yes. And since we're talking about friends, so your friends or your online friends would be the kind of people that you follow and they follow you back and you can talk to each other, like through direct message or something. Oh, by the way, direct message in Chinese would be 私信.
1: 私信.
0: Yes, because direct in Chinese actually is 直接. So that's direct, the translation of direct, 直接.
1: 直接.
0: Yes. However, 私信 in Chinese is private message. So 信 is info or message.
1: Like a DM.
0: Yes, a DM. That is a private message, saying that it's the message that only my WeChat friend and I can see instead of in a group. So 私信, and 私信 again is a internet slang. It's something that you only use for social media platforms or online situations, online forums or something. And the reason I'm talking about it is because if we're talking about the kind of online friends that you can talk to, then that's your friend. But if you follow them and they're not following you back, then you are their fan.
1: Oh, okay.
0: And fan in Chinese.
1: Yes, I was just about to ask, what's fan then?
0: Yes, fan in Chinese is 粉丝.
1: 粉丝.
0: Because 粉丝 sounds like fence.
1: Fence. Sounds like fence. Like F-E-N-C-E, fence?
0: No, F-A-N-S, fence.
1: Oh, sounds like fans. Yeah, fence. It sounds exactly like that.
0: Right?
1: So is that borrowed from English then?
0: Yes.
1: That's interesting because...
0: It is.
1: This is what I've noticed about Chinese. It's, for example, if you learn to speak Korean, then you'll notice a lot of words that are borrowed from English or, if not English, other languages too. But in Chinese, I was having a hard time finding examples of words that were borrowed from English or maybe other languages. I know I'm just starting to learn now, but this is one of the first ones that I've heard of.
0: Actually, there are many, but I don't know if it's really, really many in your opinion, but fans or 粉丝 definitely is one. And also, for example, 巧克力, chocolate.
1: Chocolate, yeah.
0: And also 汉堡包, hamburger. See, these ones are, they make sense. They're Western food, English names coming to Chinese world, transliteration makes perfect sense. And 粉丝 is one of those.
1: Do you have a lot of fans?
0: I think they're my online friends. But yeah, I have some 好友, online 好友.
1: Online, by the way, how do you say online?
0: 线上.
1: 线上.
0: 线 is a line and 上 is on. Literally online. 线上. So line on. Because we have 线上 and 线下. So it's, you can understand it as there is a line, you can get on it, you can get off it. So offline, 线下.
1: So 线上好友.
0: 线上好友, online friends.
1: Online friends.
0: Any other words you'd like to know, or that's enough for one episode?
1: I think that's enough for one episode.
0: Makes a lot of sense. So now I think I want to also give you one sentence.
1: Okay.
0: That is, I'd like to share this.
1: I'd like to share this, okay.
0: Take a guess. How do you say that?
1: 我想
0: share. How to say share?
1: 分享.
0: Literally, share is 分享. And in Chinese, you can use it in real world as well. You can say to your, for example, 2-year-olds, saying, you need to learn to share. 你需要学会分享. So as you can see, 分享 can be a verb. It can also be used as a noun.
1: 我想分享这个。这个。
0: Yes, I'd like to share this.
1: 我想分享这个.
0: Yes, 我想分享这个. Of course, you can 分享 a video, that'll be a 视频. You can 分享 a picture, 图片. You can simply 分享 the post, 帖子. So these are the things that you can share.
1: Okay. Mm-hmm. 我想分享这个.
0: Yes, I'd like to share this.
1: And can I use that sentence if you are eating something delicious and I want some?
0: You can.
1: Can I look at your food and say, 我想分享这个?
0: You actually can. It's a
1: little... That means
0: little,
1: like, give me some.
0: Yes. If you want to be more polite, I'm not really sure if asking for food... Well, it can be. And also if it's in a kindergarten, you can say, 可以和我分享吗? 可以,
1: will
0: means
1: you
0: whether
1: share
0: or not
1: that
0: can
1: with,
0: you
1: right. Yeah, exactly. Will you share that with me?
0: Yes, yes, because I want to share that with you. I think the reason is that when I'm speaking Chinese using the word 分享, I'm thinking about the action that is relatively from the sharer side instead of the receiver side.
1: Mm-hmm.
0: So I'm asking you to share that with me. Mm-hmm. I cannot really share something that I do not have.
1: Right.
0: So you know what I mean? So for me, when you say 我可以分享这个吗? It makes me feel a little bit weird.
1: Yeah, because
0: down in my heart, I realize you can only share something that's yours.
1: Yeah, but if I say this,
0: people understand.
1: People will understand.
0: Yes.
1: Okay, good.
0: 分享, share. Okay, at the same time, do you know what are the most common and liked social media platforms in China? Because you've been here long enough.
1: Xiaohongshu.
0: Of course.
1: Is Red Note.
0: Red Note.
1: And that became huge news, of course, when all the American social media users from TikTok suddenly joined Red Note. That was so heartwarming.
0: I know.
1: It was really lovely to see. And I hope that that continues. I can totally see that being a very short-lived kind of fun little moment. But it would be really cool if it continued on and some real friendships came from that. So there's Xiaohongshu, there's Douyin.
0: Douyin. That's the Chinese equivalent of TikTok.
1: And Weibo.
0: Oh, yes. That's also very, very popular. When I was talking about 热搜, the hot search topics, I was actually thinking about Weibo. Like you said, many different social media platforms would publish their hot searched topics. Mm-hmm. Yet, I feel like Weibo is definitely one of the most popular ones that people would all recognize or something.
1: But for me, the one that I use the most, and I don't know if this is considered social media or not, but Weixin.
0: Definitely
1: WeChat.
0: Yeah, it is social media. It's just, I think this, when it comes to social media platforms, definitely different organizations, different platforms have different angle. They have their genre. Weixin is relatively the kind of social activity you share with your real life friends.
1: Yeah. Yeah, the people that you really know.
0: At least you have seen them, or at least you have talked to them through a friend that you know about.
1: And the reason is because if you are Weixin Hoyo,
0: Haoyo,
1: with someone, Weixin friends with someone, that means that you have both agreed to be friends with each other. And then once you both agree, then you have the ability to call.
0: You cannot really 关注 anything on Weixin.
1: Yeah.
0: Or you can 关注 a account, but you cannot 关注 a person. Mm. So yeah, there's that different. But definitely there's WeChat Moment, and on WeChat Moment, WeChat Video, you'll be able to, you know, watch some videos or some posts. But when you really want to watch some cool and fun videos created by other netizens or strangers online, you go to Douyin or Xiaohongshu.
1: This is I don't think this is criticism. It's just an observation from these different apps that I'm seeing. So Weixin is primarily in terms of contacts. Mm-hmm. Oh, by the way, how do you say contacts?
0: 联系 or 联系人. So contact, the verb would be 联系, and your contacts, like the person you contact, would be 联系人. So 联系, person, 联系人.
1: 联系人.
0: Yes.
1: Yeah, so 微信 is basically

0: those are the people that your contacts are the people that are in your life, your friends, or at least you know them.
1: Yes.
0: You might contact them sometimes. It's like a phone book.
1: Yes.
0: Kind of, right?
1: Yes, kind of.
0: But Weixin also has the social media side of things with WeChat Moments. And if you follow a certain brand or business, yes, you'll get their updates as well. So it's not just your contacts for contacting people. Then I see other apps, for example, map applications. And map applications are now somehow trying to move into the lifestyle categories.
1: Yes, because if you know the location of a restaurant you want to visit, and you post something, and you might be able to help those who want to visit that restaurant, those strangers that you don't really know. So I think they have their reasons.
0: Yeah, they do. But what I wanted to say was that an app for something is never just for one thing.
1: Yes.
0: Right? And that's my observation so far, is that these apps in China, they can do multiple things. And they all can do multiple things.
1: And I think that is why we say it's something that we cannot live without.
0: Right.
1: And yeah, for those Generation Alpha people, you know, maybe it's not a bad thing after all.
0: Yeah, right.
1: That brings us to the end of today's Takeaway Chinese. I'm Niu Honglin with Steve Hatherly here in the studio. See you next time.
0: Bye-bye.
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1: Now the news at Meng Zihan. Chinese Foreign Minister Wang Yi has put forward 9 new proposals to strengthen global governance during a meeting at the United Nations. The meeting brought together a group of countries working to promote multilateral cooperation under a China-led initiative launched last year. Mitch McCann reports from New York.
2: China's Foreign Minister Wang Yi told the group of Friends of Global Governance on Thursday that the world faces a situation that's both turbulent and fluid, but expressed optimism that the group could bring about meaningful change, saying it now has more than 60 members. The group was founded by China in 2025 with the goal of planning reforms and improvements to global governance to ensure the multilateral system is more responsive to a multipolar world. At Thursday's meeting in New York, Wang Yi put forward 9 proposals for global governance reform, including improving the effectiveness of the Security Council, deepening reform of the global economic system, establishing rules governing AI, and improving the overall efficiency of the United Nations. Representing the UN itself was Deputy Secretary General Amina J. Mohammed, who said the UN must reflect the weight of the 21st century, adding that multilateralism hadn't let the world down, multilateralism had been let down. She said it was important for the UN's most powerful nations to be heard.
1: Russian Security Council Secretary Sergei Shoigu says Japan is steadily expanding its military capabilities and moving away from commitments made after World War II. He also expresses concern over a proposed bill in the United States to create a so-called Asian NATO. Shoigu warns that the emergence of nuclear weapons in the Asia-Pacific region cannot be ruled out. Iranian media reports say air defenses have been activated in the country's southern region. The semi-official Tasnim news agency says Iranian forces intercepted an invading U.S. drone near Bushehr with missiles. Walter Morris reports.
3: Shortly after new Iranian media reports of military forces exchanging fire near the Strait of Hormuz, state TV reported several explosions.

0: explosions in the Bushehr province. And according to a local government official in Jam, a U.S. aircraft was destroyed. Now, those reports came hours after senior Trump administration officials gave an update from the White House and after the United States and Iran traded strikes overnight. Now, officials say Iran targeted a U.S. airbase in Kuwait Thursday after the U.S. carried out strikes on an alleged Iranian drone operation. The Pentagon says it targeted military sites in Iran that posed a threat to U.S. forces and commercial vessels in the region. In a social media post, U.S. Central Command said Iran launched a ballistic missile toward Kuwait that was successfully intercepted by Kuwaiti forces.
1: The European Union has adopted new restrictive measures targeting Israeli settler-linked entities and individuals accused of serious and systematic human rights abuses against Palestinians in the occupied West Bank. In a statement on Thursday, the Council of the European Union said the sanctions apply to four entities and three individuals, including extremist settlers and organizations that support them. Lebanese media reports say an Israeli strike targeted a residential building in an area of Beirut's southern suburbs. The area is close to Beirut Rafik Hariri International Airport. The Israeli military also confirmed launching a strike on Beirut, but has not specified its target. The attack was the first of its kind on Beirut's southern suburbs in weeks. Meantime, Lebanese media and health authorities said Israeli strikes across southern and eastern Lebanon overnight killed at least 17 people. The head of the World Health Organization says the Ebola outbreak in the Democratic Republic of the Congo is becoming increasingly difficult to contain due to conflict, displacement, food shortages, and mistrust among communities. WHO Director General Tedros Adhanom Ghebreyesus arrived in Kinshasa on Thursday and said the agency is supporting response efforts on the ground. He also urged countries not to impose travel bans on the DRC, saying such measures are not recommended by the WHO and could discourage countries from reporting outbreaks early. According to health authorities in the African country, more than 1,000 suspected cases and 238 suspected deaths have been reported in the latest Ebola outbreak caused by the rare Bundi Buju strain. BMW Brilliance's production base in Shenyang has rolled out its 7 millionth vehicle, marking a major milestone for the German automaker's operations in China. The plant is the company's largest production base worldwide. BMW Brilliance says it will continue expanding innovation, localization, and intelligent manufacturing in China. And that's the news. Evans.
2: In-depth look at the engaging debate on US, China, and global issues. This is The Heat.
3: There is growing international criticism over the US oil blockade on Cuba. Hello, I'm Arnold Neidem, and this is The Heat.

0: more than six decades, the United States has imposed sanctions on Cuba. In January, U.S. President Trump escalated tensions by threatening tariffs on countries supplying Cuba with fuel, cutting off critical shipments from Venezuela and Mexico. The Cuban government says the country has exhausted its oil reserves and its electrical grid is increasingly unreliable, causing widespread power outages. For more on the impact of the U.S. oil blockade on Cuba, we turn now to our first guest. Carlos Alzugaray served as a Cuban ambassador to Brussels and was a professor of international relations at the University of Havana. He joins us now from Paris. Professor Alzugaray, thanks so much for being with us.
1: Thank you. I am here at your disposal.
0: Thank you. So as we just heard in our report there, Cubans are struggling under the weight of this oil blockade that's been imposed by the United States. That's, of course, in addition to the economic blockade that's been in place for several decades. And the United States is also now imposing secondary sanctions on those countries that might be able to supply Cuba with energy. What is your assessment of conditions in the country right now?
1: Conditions are very tough, very difficult. However, the country is not collapsing. As there has been this saying that the country is collapsing, we're trying to survive, and we are surviving with a lot of difficulties. And of course, as you pointed out, it has been almost seven decades of American economic war against Cuba.

0: But the pressure now has increased enormously. Remember, we are still in the list of states that sponsor terrorism, a completely unjustified action by the United States. They, President Trump declared an oil embargo on Cuba in January, and then the secondary sanctions that recently were put in place. Frankly, what they are doing is trying to choke the Cuban economy, try to compel the Cuban government to surrender unconditionally to whatever the United States wants to do with Cuba. And this is unacceptable. This is criminal, and this is unacceptable for most Cubans. But it means we have to survive. It means we have to make do with what we have. It's very difficult right now. We are producing about 40% of the oil that is being used in our thermoelectric plants. And then with the help of China, we are increasing our solar energy panels to a level that I think right now probably it's around 30% of what we need. I'm not sure because the program of putting in place solar panels with the aid of China is so fast, it's moving so fast that it changes from one week to the other. A couple of weeks ago, it was 20%, probably now it's 30.
1: Right, China is also bringing humanitarian assistance to Cuba. It's donating 60,000 tons of rice to help with the food crisis there. And there's also a cargo ship from Mexico and Uruguay that also recently docked in Havana with food, powdered milk and other supplies as well. I mean, how critical are these donations at a time when the country is coming under so much pressure?
0: They are very critical, especially for the lower level of the population that cannot pay for the high prices that the small and medium-sized enterprises are charging. The small and medium-sized enterprises are importing incredibly from the United States, but also from Mexico and from Canada and from European countries. But this it is insufficient, of course. We it's difficult for many people to survive, but they are surviving, and the will to resist is there.
1: The director of the United States spy agency, the Central Intelligence Agency, a man called John Ratcliffe, he traveled to Cuba this month to personally deliver a message from President Trump. This is what the message was. I'll read it to you. I'll quote it. The United States is prepared to seriously engage on economic and security issues, but only if Cuba makes fundamental changes. So this is the United States calling on Cuba to change its internal policies. As you pointed out, the goal of the United States is to choke Cuba economically and want the Cuban government to surrender unconditionally to the Americans. Question is, how does Cuba resist this kind of pressure?
0: Well, it's basically, you know, practically there is no option. What the United States is telling to the Cuban government is you have to surrender unconditionally. Now, which country would do that, would surrender unconditionally when it has not done anything wrong or attacked anyone or engaged in a war with the United States? These are behaviors that are totally unacceptable from the point of view of the United Nations Charter, from the point of view of international law. So it's only natural that the Cuban government says, no, I won't go there.
1: Now, the Trump administration has also indicted the former leader of Cuba, Raul Castro. They've charged him with murder, with conspiracy, and that goes back to the shooting down of airplanes that were carrying anti-Cuba activists over Cuba at that time. Four people were killed. You know, intelligence documents that were subsequently made public say that the aircraft had violated Cuban airspace. In fact, there were warnings at that time from the United States State Department to the Federal Aviation Administration that these flights need to be stopped because they were violating Cuban space. What can you tell?

0: Tell us about this case and why now?
1: Well, of course, they're searching desperately for an excuse to say, we are ready to invade you. So, you know, since January 3rd, when they abducted President Maduro from Caracas, they are trying to think a way of they can apply that to Cuba. Of course, Cuba is not Venezuela. The advantages that the United States had in Venezuela, surprise factor, penetration of the Venezuelan government and the Venezuelan tactical defenses, they don't exist in Cuba. So it's going to be something very difficult. And on the other hand, Raul Castro was at the time Minister of Defense. He had the responsibility of directing the Air Force to protect Cuban airspace. These people, they had violated the Cuban airspace several times, even that same day, just a few minutes before being down. Now, the Cuban government had been telling the American government for more than a year, listen, these flights must stop. At some point in time, there's going to be a tragedy. And as a matter of fact, that's what happened.
0: There was a national rally held recently to protest that indictment against Raul Castro. His daughter, Mariela Castro, spoke to CGTN. This is what she had to say. Let's listen.
2: He's very well, taking it easy as an old guerrilla fighter. He follows the news and smiles. He also knows what he has to do. And he has always said this, nobody can ever get me alive. I will die in the fight.
0: That's Mariela Castro, the daughter of Raul Castro. Listening to her there, listening to her comments, when she says, you know, Raul Castro says, nobody will take me, I will die in the fight. What does that tell us about the revolutionary spirit in Cuba and the fact that it has not been dimmed in any way, even by 70 years of an economic blockade?
1: Obviously, that's Raul Castro, what Mariela said, I know the family, and I know Raul Castro, and I know her, and I know her sister, her brother. I know perfectly well that that's the way he thinks. So I am not surprised at all by what Mariela said. And let me add you something. The people who surround him with the purpose of protecting him, which includes his grandson, they're going to fight. They're going to fight to the death. I have no doubt about it. No doubt about it. And the Americans should have no doubt about that. If they want to have in their hands the blood and the corpse of a 95-year-old person accused of a crime he didn't commit and a crime that happened 30 years ago, well, that's going to happen. And by the way, many of us in Cuba think that way. I am now in Paris attending a conference on Latin American studies, but I will be returning next Monday to Havana, and I am ready to fight, even though I am 83. I know many people who are ready to fight. Recently, singer Silvio Rodriguez, an icon of Latin American music, said, give me my gun, give me my rifle, my AKM, and I'm ready to fight.
0: Carlos Alzugaray, thanks so much for being with us.
3: Heat is in proportion to the want of true knowledge. This is the heat.
0: The United Nations has criticized the US blockade as unlawful, saying it undermines Cubans' right to food, healthcare, education, water, and development. Joining us now from Beijing is Benjamin Norton. He's the founder and editor-in-chief of the Geopolitical Economy Report. Ben, great to have you with us.
4: Thanks for having me.
0: Yet again, the United States is turning up the pressure on Cuba. This has been going on for decades. But now the Trump administration has turned its attention to Havana, and it's acted. It has indicted the former Cuban president, Raul Castro, charging him with murder and conspiracy charges for the downing of a plane that killed four people. This plane was carrying anti-Cuba activists. This happened 30 years ago.

0: What do you believe is behind the latest United States action? We hear from many analysts here in the United States that the Trump administration offers a very narrow window to anti-Cuban activists to get what they've wanted for the last 6.5 decades, and that is the overthrow of the Cuban government. Is this what is behind this latest action?
1: Well, it's clear that the U.S.

0: Cuba heard that message. It's been broadcast. This is clearly a threat. And this comes, of course, after the U.S. essentially invaded Venezuela in January and kidnapped the internationally recognized president of Venezuela. So, this, of course, would be a massive escalation and it would violate international law. But given all of the things that the U.S. has been doing, the war in Iran, the attack on Venezuela, it wouldn't be out of the character of the Trump administration, and it's very concerning.
1: Now, Cuba is receiving support from China. China has expressed its support and advised against any U.S. military threat. This is what a spokesperson for the Chinese Foreign Ministry had to say. Let's listen.
2: China always advocates respecting the sovereignty and territorial integrity of all countries, opposes using or threatening to use force in international relations, and opposes infringing on the sovereignty of other nations or interfering in their internal affairs using any pretext. All countries should abide by international law and the purposes and principles of the UN Charter. China firmly supports Cuba in safeguarding its sovereignty, security, and development interests.
1: So, Ben, what is the message that China is sending there to countries planning on violating international law?
0: Yeah, this is a very important message. China is reaffirming international law and the UN Charter, and the very foundation of international law and the UN Charter is respect for sovereignty and territorial integrity of countries. And the U.S. violated that in Venezuela, it violated that in Iran, and now it's threatening to do the same to Cuba. So having China, which is of course a very large, powerful country, reaffirm that on the international stage is very important. And China's also been acting in several other ways to help Cuba. One of the big issues we haven't talked about is energy, because, you know, even if the U.S. does not directly launch a military attack on Cuba, the U.S. has already been waging a kind of indirect war against Cuba through a naval blockade. The U.S. military has tried to prevent countries from shipping oil to Cuba. Of course, the U.S. has imposed an economic embargo on Cuba for more than 60 years. And every single year at the United Nations General Assembly, almost all countries on Earth vote to demand an end to the U.S. economic embargo. But this second Trump administration has expanded that into an oil blockade. And in Cuba, you have blackouts, you have hospitals that don't have enough electricity, so people are dying because they can't get life-saving treatment. Schools have had to close because they don't have enough electricity. So the U.S. is already suffocating Cuba economically, and a military attack would just be another extreme level. So this is also where China comes in. China has become the world leader in green energy technology, and China has, in the past year, has massively increased its exports of solar panels. China is helping Cuba to install solar panels and create these solar panel farms so Cuba can have this energy so it's not reliant on oil imports. So this has been a lifesaver for Cuba. But again, if the U.S. military attacks, I mean, that's just a massive escalation. And this is why, you know, you see so many people around the world warning that international law is being threatened by the increasing unilateralism and aggressiveness we see in Washington.
1: Right, and speaking of life-saving actions that China is taking, China is looking at also relieving the humanitarian crisis that's followed this blockade of energy to Cuba. I mean, the blockade has brought to a halt all economic activity, as well as daily activity for Cubans. But China announced a 60,000-ton donation of rice to Cuba, and that first shipment will be arriving this week. I mean, do you see that expanding in the weeks ahead?
0: Yeah, well, this is very important. China's provided humanitarian assistance. Also, Mexico and Colombia have provided assistance. They've been very important. Brazil is announcing assistance. The issue is, you know, this is all very important, and it helps people, you know, in Cuba make sure they have food and make sure they're not going hungry. But the real problem, again, it's just is that this threat of the U.S. attacking Cuba, because, you know, it's very important for Cuba to have electricity and food and energy, all of these things. But what's so frustrating about the situation is it's one country that is threatening a small island nation. Of course, the U.S. has the most powerful military in the world, and no one can really, speaking bluntly, no one can really do anything to

stop the U.S. from launching this kind of attack, which is why China's message of respecting international law is so important. Because if we do not have multilateral institutions that can actually uphold international law, then all we have is

0: consequences, then it will do so. So this is why I think China's message of emphasizing the role of the United Nations and the UN Charter is so important.
1: Ben, thanks so much for joining us.
0: My pleasure.
2: Heat is in proportion to the want of true knowledge. This is the Heat.
1: The United States moved a naval fleet into the Caribbean on the same day the Department of Justice announced charges against former Cuban President Raul Castro. Cuba's President Miguel Díaz-Canel condemned the indictment and called it a political stunt. Joining us now from Washington, D.C. is Peter Kornbluh. He's a senior analyst and director of the Cuba Documentation Project at the National Security Archive. He's also the co-author of Back Channel to Cuba, The Hidden History of Negotiations Between Washington and Havana. Great to have you with us.
3: Thank you for having me. It's an important topic.
1: Right. The Trump administration is turning up the pressure on Cuba right now. It's being called a maximum pressure campaign. And as I just mentioned, the indictment of Raul Castro on charges of murder and conspiracy came on the same day that this naval fleet moved into the Caribbean. Whatever diplomatic openings were there before, especially during the Obama administration, look now like they are firmly closed. But what do you think is behind this indictment? What's the goal?
3: Well, you know, maximum pressure, it doesn't really adequately describe what

0: I sent a gesture of support to the very hardline anti-Castro Miami community. It sent a psychological message directly to the hardline anti-Castro Miami community. It sent a psychological message directly to the leadership of Cuba, basically saying, you know, we indicted Nicolas Maduro before we attacked Caracas and seized him. Now we're indicting Raul Castro as a precondition for a similar action in Havana. And thirdly, it allows President Trump to tell the U.S. Congress that he's conducting law enforcement operations in Cuba if he authorizes military action rather than actually going to war.
1: Right. Comparisons are being made with the seizure of the Venezuelan president, Nicolas Maduro. But as we heard from Carlos Alzugaray earlier in the show, he says Cuba is not going to capitulate. It's not going to give in to the United States. Raul Castro and those around him and Cubans will fight back against the United States. What would that look like?
0: Well, of course, you know, Nicolas Maduro did not capitulate either. That's why they sent the U.S. Special Forces in to seize him in what was a flawless and formidable display.

0: U.S. operation. And so the issue is whether, you know, some type of back channel diplomacy and deal can be arrived at.
1: Right. Those changes that you talk about, the director of the Central Intelligence Agency, John Ratcliffe, traveled to Cuba this month with a message from President Trump warning, demanding, in fact, that the government make fundamental changes domestically. And in response to that, you wrote a piece in The Nation in which you said Ratcliffe's trip marks a turning point in the protracted punitive U.S. efforts to force the Cuban leadership to capitulate to Washington's demands for economic and political regime change. Why a turning point?
0: Because really the Ratcliffe trip was kind of the ultimate U.S. Mission of demand. It basically signaled we're done with kind of back and forth. You have to do what we want you to do, what we're telling you to do. Open your economy, shut down GAESA, the military administration corporation in Cuba that runs most of the Cuban economy. Change your leadership, which is the most difficult thing for the Cubans to do. So it was an ultimatum, and that's why it was a turning point. It also was a 1-2 punch. You know, as Ratcliffe was leaving, word leaked from the Justice Department that Raul Castro would be indicted just a few days later. So Cuba has suffered a 1-2 punch of U.S. kind of psychological aggression in the last week. And that's why tensions are growing right now.
1: Peter Kornbluth, thanks for being with us.
0: Thank you for having me on this important issue.
1: And that's it for this edition of The Heat. I'm Anand Naidu in Washington.

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2: Hello and welcome to World Insight with me, Tian Wei. China's Ministry of Commerce recently has announced the outcomes achieved through China-U.S. economic and trade consultations. It covers the establishment of a trade council and investment council, tariff reductions on certain products, and so on. Sean Stein, president of U.S.-China Business Council, shares his perspective on interactions between the two leaders of China-United States and the future of tariffs, export controls, and why business communities always remain one of the strongest bridges between the two economies. Constructive strategic stability between the two sides. Your take.
3: Yeah, my take is I think we've got two things that I would say about this. The first is we have a stability first policy, which I think is really important because nothing else, we need to make sure that the relationship stays stable. We need that for business, we need that for investment. That's great for both countries to have stability. But I think this idea of constructive strategic stability is an interesting one. And I think it reflects something very thoughtful on the Chinese side. I think they very accurately assess that right now we've had stability since at least Busan. But that stability maybe not be a constructive stability. And what do I mean? It means that the U.S. has been very cautious since Busan because they have realized that China does have a lot of potential leverage in the form of rare earths, critical minerals, and other things that could have a great effect on the U.S. economy. So the U.S. has to be careful. That brings stability. At the same time, the U.S. believes it has got a lot of leverage over China's economy, which may cause China to be a little more careful. And so that's a strategic stability, but not a constructive strategic stability. And so I think what the Chinese side was saying that I think was well received by President Trump is, why does our stability have to be based on this negative fear of what might happen? Why can we not have stability based on the idea of doing things together, of cooperating, but also competing within bounds and creating some positive momentum that creates a better, more positive basis for stability? In other words, we both have something to gain from the relationship, and so we want to maintain stability and improve it, not we want to have stability because we have so much to lose.
2: What about the so-called 5Bs that has been widely reported in the U.S. media, particularly the Board of Trade, the Board of Investment, which can, according to earlier plan, to facilitate trade and economic ties?
3: Well, what I think everyone has now realized, what everyone's agreed on, both on the Chinese side and the U.S. side, is that the world's two largest economies, the world's two most dynamic economies, have got an awful lot of touch points. We cannot help but bump into each other around the world on every major issue. And so what's needed is more mechanisms and more ability to talk about those issues at high levels and at working levels. And so to a degree, that's what the creation of a board of trade and a board of investment represents, is the need to talk about and therefore work on all of these issues. But if I can add one other thing, and I like the word strategic that we've been using, and this is why I'm saying that this was a particularly important visit. If we look at all of the other discussions up to this point during Trump 2.0, it's always been about trade, tariffs, commerce, business, exports. That's what we've talked about. But what we've seen, if you look at the statements from both sides after this trip, they're finally starting to talk about other strategic issues, regional peace and security, cooperation to solve problems around the globe. So while it's one thing to focus on the 5Bs, that's really important. That brings benefits to people in both countries. What's happened is the aperture of what they're talking about has expanded, and that's really important for them to talk about not just trade, not just commerce, as important as that is, but to talk about the broader geostrategic issues. Yeah. And that's what they did this time. They haven't done that in the past.
2: Sitting in your chair, Sean, I'm sure you want this constructive strategic stability to continue, because you have been the bridge builder between the two sides, trying to smooth up the relationship for trade and economic development. But so let me ask you, what do you think needs to be done from now till September?
3: Yeah. So I think President Trump said something that hit the nail on the head. He said he looks forward to maintaining continuous, sincere communication with the Chinese side. Mm-hmm. And that's what we need more than anything else. Because if I look at what the problems are, while there are real issues between the two countries, what gets in the way of helping make progress on them is there's this incredible lack of trust and lack of confidence on both sides. When I talk to Chinese officials, they'll say, well, you know,

0: we're not convinced that the U.S. will follow through on what it says. And I hear the very same thing when I talk to U.S. officials. They say, we're not convinced that the Chinese will follow through. In other words, this lack of trust means that no one wants to get too far ahead of the others. So I think keeping that kind of positive momentum, and as Trump said, maintaining positive, sincere communication, that's what's needed. But there's one more thing, and that is, I think that if we look at, in the United States, some of the people who know China the best, and obviously know the American system the best, is the business community, right? It's the companies that have been doing business in China for 50 years or more that understand the situation here. And the people in the US that are most positive and most optimistic about the relationship is the business community. And I think that's why both the premier and the Chinese president have said they think there's an important role for the business community in communications. Well, we think so too. And that's what we try and do, is to ensure that both governments hear exactly what's happening on both sides. And so we try then to speak truth to both governments. If there's something we think isn't working, we will come out and say it to the US government and to the Chinese government. And when things are going well, we do the same. And so I think it's not just the communication at the political level that's important, but it's at the civil society level that's important, but it's at the civil society and at the business level that also needs to ensure that both governments stay focused on what's most important.
1: Chinese president talked directly to the business delegation, and he talked about that the U.S. businesses has always been part of China's reform and opening up, and China-U.S. trade and business interactions has always been mutually beneficial and win-win.

0: the American business community. What does that mean for you and many of your peers?
1: Well, I can tell you in really practical terms what it means, right? Every single CEO that was on this trip, every single CEO that's a member of the US-China Business Council, every single CEO that ever comes to China doesn't work independently. He's got a board of directors. He's got a governing board that sets parameters on what he can do as a CEO, that's going to approve CapEx, that's going to approve expenditures and investment. And almost every board has got people on the board that are going to be very conservative. They're going to be very cautious. They're going to be very risk averse. And that's the job of the board, is to be risk averse and to make sure that investments happen when they're properly justified. And so when you have a CEO who comes to China, who sees and speaks to the Chinese leaders and hears them directly, when they say, here's what reform and opening means for your company, here's why we want you to be here, that gives them great power when they're talking to their board to say, I was talking to the Chinese president or the premier or the vice premier, and here's what their message is. It makes it much easier for them and gives them more scope to operate with their board because they were there in person and saw it happen. They were in the room. And so I think on a very basic level, I don't think that's why the Chinese government meets with them. They were in the room. And so I think on a very basic level, I don't think that's why the Chinese government meets with the business leaders. They want to communicate with them directly. But on another level, it helps them achieve and move forward on their China goals and objectives and plans because of that dynamic. So I think it's important on many, many levels.
0: But at the same time, you also have noticed that many of these CEOs, they were asked by the Chinese premier when they were meeting with Mr. Li to be good communicators for both sides, because businesses really understand and they've been understanding the situation for decades. The question is, how well can they perform that role given the current political environment and geopolitical environment, both back at home and internationally?
1: Yeah, so I think this is a really important point. I remember seeing people giving advice to business leaders saying, you should speak out about this or you should push for that. Well, I think what most of them recognize is that when you're dealing with friends, then quiet communication and communication behind closed doors is a lot more effective in many cases than getting on the front page of the news or going on to Tian Wei Show to talk about the reforms that they're looking for.
0: Thank you for being here, by the way, Sean.
1: Yes. And so I think that's one thing, is that their job is to communicate effectively with both governments about problems and also when things are going well. But that doesn't mean they have to yell about it in public. It means they're going to have quiet conversations. And I can assure you that's exactly what happens when CEOs meet with Chinese officials or when they meet with American officials. But then that's also part of our role. And that is, often a company may not want to be too loud or too critical about a policy, maybe tariffs or something else. And that's where we come in. And that is, the companies themselves may not want to talk openly about something, but that's why you have an association that can talk about it in the name of all business. And the other thing, which I guess is important, is that both countries need data. Both

0: two things. One thing that I was very encouraged by is even in an environment where you still have a lot of skepticism about China, we still have a majority of Americans who support a more constructive relationship and less confrontational relationship with the Chinese government. That's enormously positive. Mm-hmm. But the second thing I think is we need to look at another dynamic, and that's age. What we see is that the younger generation in the United States is much more interested in learning about China and engaging with China than the oldest generation. And so I think we may be undergoing a generational shift where we're seeing young people who are starting to come of age, they're starting to become voting age, that maybe they first encountered, you know, China through Douyin or through TikTok, or maybe through other ways.
1: Xiaohongshu.
0: I think that...
1: The Red Note.
0: And so I think that they call it the Douyin Nanmin, was a real thing. And I know many, many Americans who got their first curiosity about China and who began to think, China may not be what I imagine it to be through social media. But and so I think that the youth, I think, have got a lot of interest in China. And I think that that's helping drive a more positive image of China. And that'll, I think, continue to improve over time.
1: There were a lot of expectations from both sides and the rest of the world about these specific issues. One is tariff. Mm-hmm. Of course, it's not 140%.
0: Yeah.
1: Because of the U.S. Legislative decision. So now it's about 30% or so, if I got that number right, Sham. So what can we expect?
0: I think that we have the two presidents who've announced an important consensus. And that consensus is stability first and maybe improvement in the relationship over time. And so what I think that means is it's going to be very difficult for the United States now to raise tariffs above its current level. So you may remember that the Supreme Court took away the president's ability to use IEEPA to put in tariffs. And when that happened, the tariffs on fentanyl went away and the tariffs for reciprocity went away. And now there's a different kind of Section 122 tariffs. So now, though, the tariff rate is lower than before that. And so I think it's going to be very difficult for the United States, given this consensus, to raise the tariffs back to where they were after Busan. But the other thing which I've seen is that China appears to have been following through on its promise to deal with the fentanyl issue. And so what I think that means is I think that puts a bound on the U.S.'s ability to do very much with tariffs right now. But the other thing which I've seen, and which we've communicated, I think, to the U.S. government, is I remember before reciprocal tariffs went into effect, before, what do we call it, Liberation Day, talking to Chinese policymakers, there was a real concern about what would happen if China started to lose access to the U.S. market and started to have fewer exports to the United States. And so I saw that the Chinese government was willing to take a lot of steps to try and mollify some of those concerns in order to preserve access to the market. What I've seen now, though, is a year plus in after Liberation Day, I think China has realized that its economy is more resilient maybe than they had even thought. And that while access to the U.S. market is important, I think there's not the same fear of tariffs from the United States that there once was. Instead, I think it's seen not as an economic threat so much as it's seen as a fairness or as a two countries talking is equal kind of issue. And so they don't like tariffs, but I don't think they're afraid of tariffs. And so I think that's a really big change that we've seen over the last year. And I think the U.S. side realizes that tariffs may not be the leverage that they had hoped or had once thought it would be.
1: And by the way, it only created more opportunities for China to do business with everybody else in the world.
0: Oh, our numbers bear that out. We can see American companies losing not just export markets coming to China, but losing other market share in China because of the tariff war between the two countries. And so we don't think that it served broadly the interests of either country or of U.S. business.
1: Eventually, what is the relationship between the two economies when it comes to new technology, especially AI and chips? And what about export control related to that? Or what about export control actually not related to some of the so-called strategically sensitive areas?
0: Donald Trump is not a China hawk, and he is not a technology hawk. He is a trade hawk, and he believes the two countries should have mutually beneficial exchange. Now, he's concerned about the trade deficit, and he's been concerned about that for years, but he's much less concerned about technology and technological competition and all of that. And so I think and I hope that U.S. policymakers are watching and U.S. regulators are watching because I think the president has spoken on these issues and has made it very clear that he thinks we

0: should be able to trade in a broader variety of goods. Now, for the business community, we recognize it's not our job to determine where that national security line is, whether it's drawn by the United States or by China. Our job is compliance and to make sure that we follow the law.
1: But then there has to be a border, right? I mean, there has to be a line, and that line has to be defined.
0: Right.
1: That is the problem, where lack of definition about the so-called line of strategic sensitive.
0: Mm-hmm. Well, and that's the $100 billion question, right? And that is, we were very glad to see that the administration no longer uses the language of high fence and small yard, because that was never very accurate. It was sort of like a growing yard with kind of a fence and then landmines everywhere else.
1: It didn't work.
0: And so the simplification of saying, you know, there's trade above the line and below the line, that line is national security. So now the debate is, where exactly does that line fall? And nobody knows yet. But it's clear that the president's views on that line are he's much more inclined to define national security in a more conservative way than maybe his predecessor. And I think that's very positive. But that's the debate that both countries need to have. And that is, where is that national security line? And then that makes it easy for business to not cross it, and it makes it easy for both countries to plan.
1: If not, weaponization and politicization of trade will be everywhere.
0: Yeah, right. And that is exactly the problem. And why do you have weaponization of trade? And why do you have all of that? It's a search for leverage, but it's also this lack of confidence, this lack of trust in the other side, that somehow something will be weaponized or they'll take advantage. And that's why I think everyone is very hopeful that this idea of constructive strategic stability can actually take hold in the thinking of both sides, so that the relationship is not defined by, I'm afraid of what China can do to me, and China's views are shaped by, well, I don't want the US to do this to us. We want it to be, what can we do together, and how can we find ways to cooperate that bring benefits, and therefore we want stability to get benefits, not stability because we have fears.
1: Now, we are seeing a big year for China-US relations.

0: to see more bilateral interaction later in the year.
1: Mm-hmm.
0: Not to mention two multilateral platforms such as APEC in Shenzhen and also G20 in Miami.
1: Mm-hmm.
0: So what can we expect this sequence of events and in between the changes that needs to be done according to the guidelines of the two presidents?
2: Every time the two presidents meet, good things happen. So by having consistent, regular interactions between the two presidents helps keep the positive momentum, helps the two countries enact the consensuses that the two sides reached. So I think that's really important. But the other thing that I think is really important is that we need both strong signals from the two governments, and they need to be clear enough, and the messaging needs to be clear enough from both governments that people from both sides can act on it. That U.S. businesses feel confident that they can continue to grow and invest in China, and that maybe through the Board of Investment, that more and more Chinese companies will feel the confidence to invest in the United States. Because I can tell you, if you go into the communities in the United States that have a significant Chinese investment, those are not the companies, or those are not the counties that are afraid of China and that have China phobia. Those are the communities that recognize how important it is for the two countries to work together. And so I think, you know, in non-sensitive areas, more Chinese investment in the United States helps, I think, resolve this fundamental problem of trust between the two countries. So that's what we hope to see happen in the coming months and year.
0: But in the process, still distrust, lack of confidence, and sometimes hard feelings as well.
2: Those are real issues. Those issues don't go away easily. And it's going to take time. And it's going to take more leader-level involvement. And it's going to take more working-level communication. It's going to take more people-to-people exchange. And it's going to take more business exchange. So there is no one solution. But working together over time, all of these things can help bring stability and much-needed progress to the relationship.
0: Sean, always, what a pleasure. Thank you so much.
2: Thank you. I always enjoy chatting with you.
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0: In 2023, Chinese President Xi Jinping pledged to invite 50,000 young Americans to China over 5 years. That goal has been met 2.5 years early. Young people from both countries are now getting to know each other better, one experience at a time. Among those working to deepen these ties is Stephen A. Schwarzman, the founding trustee of Schwarzman Scholars, a program drawing talent from all over 100 countries and regions, training the next generation of global leaders to understand China's place in the world. I caught up with him recently for more insights. What are some of the challenges and solutions, Steve, you are thinking about these days about Schwarzman Scholars?
8: I don't think about legacy. I tend to do different types of new things, and I do them because they're great things to do without any reference to me. I just finished a meeting with all of our faculty, and they asked me the question, the world's changing geopolitically, it's changing technologically, it's changing economically. How should we be approaching this in terms of education for the students? And I said to them that the geopolitical changes and instability have happened in various times in history. I think we have to provide a framework for that so people, when they're younger, learn that this is the way the world's going to be. And there are going to be certain adjustments that you have to make when you're living in that world. And particularly in the technology area, where there'll be dramatic change.

0: challenges. And we should talk about the capability of technology and what it's going to evolve into so that our students can understand a world that doesn't exist yet, but we know what it should be doing at that point in the future, and what are the options for changing the course of things? What issues, including, you know, AI safety, people have to be concerned about and engineer as a must do in the future? It'll basically not be education about the past, which is what a lot of education is. It'll be education about the future.
1: Tell me more about what you have learned about China through this process.
0: When I came to China the first time with my children in 1990, but there were almost no cars in China, and they were all on bicycles. 10 years later, in 2000, the average income per person in China was only $300 for a whole year. So I've watched the absolute economic revolution that the government of China has helped create for its people. It's astonishing. And now the average income, I think, is somewhere around $14,000. You can turn it into RMB for me, but it's massive. And, you know, I've watched this happen. And China's not meant to stop at that level. So it will continue to invest. It'll continue to grow. It'll continue to make the lives of its people better. And of course, then it has all its relationships around the world, you know, some of which are easy, some of which more complicated.
1: So while China's wealth has been increasing, do you see trying to search for its own identity, so to speak? What does that mean to you during your process of discovering China?
0: Well, China's place in the world historically has always been pretty clear. And this is a 5,000-year-old country. And they've always been the dominant economic power in Asia. And, you know, they're busy reclaiming that. And I think that will continue.
2: That's all the time we have for today. If you'd like to know more, search World Insight or check out our YouTube channel. Follow us on X and Facebook. I'm Tian Wei. Thank you for being with us.
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1: Delta News at Meng Cihan. Chinese Foreign Minister Wang Yi has put forward 9 new proposals to strengthen global governance during a meeting at the United Nations. The meeting brought together a group of countries working to promote multilateral cooperation under a China-led initiative launched last year. Mitch McCann reports from New York.
2: China's Foreign Minister Wang Yi told the Group of Friends of Global Governance on Thursday that the world faces a situation that's both turbulent and fluid, but expressed optimism that the group could bring about meaningful change, saying it now has more than 60 members. The group was founded by China in 2025 with the goal of planning reforms and improvements to global governance to ensure the multilateral system is more responsive to a multipolar world. At Thursday's meeting in New York, Wang Yi put forward 9 proposals for global governance reform, including improving the effectiveness of the Security Council, deepening reform of the global economic system, establishing rules governing AI, and improving the overall efficiency of the United Nations. Representing the UN itself was Deputy Secretary General Amina J. Mohammed, who said the UN must reflect the weight of the 21st century.

0: Admitting that multilateralism hadn't let the world down, multilateralism had been let down. She said it was important for the UN's most powerful nations to be heard.
1: Russian Security Council Secretary Sergei Shoigu says Japan is steadily expanding its military capabilities and moving away from commitments made after World War II. He also expresses concern over a proposed bill in the United States to create a so-called Asian NATO. Shoigu warns that the emergence of nuclear weapons in the Asia-Pacific region cannot be ruled out. Iranian media reports say air defenses have been activated in the country's southern region. The semi-official Tasnim news agency says Iranian forces intercepted an invading U.S. drone near Bushehr with missiles. Walter Morris reports.
2: Shortly after new Iranian media reports of military forces exchanging fire near the Strait of Hormuz, state TV reported several explosions in the Bushehr province. And according to a local government official in Jam, a U.S. aircraft was destroyed. Now, those reports came hours after senior Trump administration officials gave an update from the White House and after the United States and Iran traded strikes overnight. Now, officials say Iran targeted a U.S. airbase in Kuwait Thursday after the U.S. carried out strikes on an alleged Iranian drone operation. The Pentagon says it targeted military sites in Iran that posed a threat to U.S. forces and commercial vessels in the region. In a social media post, U.S. Central Command said Iran launched a ballistic missile toward Kuwait that was successfully intercepted by Kuwaiti forces.
1: The European Union has adopted new restrictive measures targeting Israeli settler-linked entities and individuals accused of serious and systematic human rights abuses against Palestinians in the occupied West Bank. In a statement on Thursday, the Council of the European Union said the sanctions apply to four entities and three individuals, including extremist settlers and organizations that support them. Lebanese media reports say an Israeli strike targeted a residential building in an area of Beirut's southern suburbs. The area is close to Beirut Rafik Hariri International Airport. The Israeli military also confirmed launching a strike on Beirut, but has not specified its target. The attack was the first of its kind on Beirut's southern suburbs in weeks. Meantime, Lebanese media and health authorities said Israeli strikes across southern and eastern Lebanon overnight killed at least 17 people. The head of the World Health Organization says the Ebola outbreak in the Democratic Republic of the Congo is becoming increasingly difficult to contain due to conflict, displacement, food shortages, and mistrust among communities. WHO Director General Tedros Adhanom Ghebreyesus arrived in Kinshasa on Thursday and said the agency is supporting response efforts on the ground. He also urged countries not to impose travel bans on the DRC, saying such measures are not recommended by the WHO and could discourage countries from reporting outbreaks early. According to health authorities in the African country, more than 1,000 suspected cases and 238 suspected deaths have been reported in the latest Ebola outbreak caused by the rare Bundi Buju strain. Brazilian star Neymar is expected to miss Brazil's opening FIFA World Cup match against Morocco due to a calf injury. The Brazilian Football Confederation says medical scans carried out at the team's training camp reveal the Santos forward has a grade 2 calf muscle strain and will need 2 to 3 weeks to recover. And that's the news. Have on time.
3: A roundup of the main business news from China and elsewhere. This is Global Business.
4: Oil prices dip as the United States and Iran continue to inch toward a ceasefire deal, but the two countries are still trading military strikes. I'm Sean Calebs in Washington, D.C. Also coming up on Global Business, the United States and Mexico begin North America trade talks without Canada. We're going to begin with reports that the U.S. and Iran have reached an outline of an agreement to extend their ceasefire. These new developments as the countries traded more military strikes overnight. The Pentagon is calling the hostilities, quote, unjustified. Our Walter Morris reports.
2: Senior Trump administration officials are not confirming details about a tentative deal to end the war with Iran. Thursday, the White House held a briefing after days of conflicting reports about the status of peace negotiations and hours after the United States and Iran traded strikes overnight. Officials say Iran targeted a U.S. airbase in Kuwait Thursday after the U.S. carried out strikes on an alleged Iranian drone operation. The Pentagon says it targeted military sites in Iran that posed a threat to U.S. forces and commercial vessels in the region. In a social media post, U.S. Central Command said Iran launched a ballistic missile toward Kuwait that was successfully intercepted by Kuwaiti forces. CENTCOM described the attack as an egregious ceasefire violation and accused Iranian forces of launching attack drones near the Strait of Hormuz. U.S. military officials say all of the drones were successfully intercepted. During a cabinet meeting at the White House Wednesday, U.S. President Donald Trump said Iran wants to make a deal, but he's not satisfied. Then Thursday, multiple media outlets reported that the U.S. and Iran have reached an agreement, but it still needs approval from Trump and senior Iranian government officials. The memorandum of understanding would reportedly extend the current ceasefire by 60 days. According to Reuters, negotiators will figure out how to address Iran's stockpile of highly enriched uranium during that time period. Axios was the first to report the potential terms of the MOU to reopen the Strait of Hormuz. It will reportedly state that shipping through the strait will be, quote, unrestricted, and Iran will remove all mines within 30 days. As part of the potential agreement, the U.S. naval blockade will be lifted as commercial shipping is restored. The U.S. would also waive some sanctions, allowing Iran to sell oil. For weeks, Trump has said preventing Iran from developing a nuclear weapon is the main objective for the war. Tehran has repeatedly denied those claims.
5: Nothing is going to be on the table until we see the Strait of Hormuz open and the Iranians agree that they have to turn over the highly enriched uranium and that they can't have a nuclear program. And to be clear here, that this administration, President Trump, has done something that no other administration is able to do. We have gotten the Iranians to talk about their nuclear program and to perhaps commit to not having one. That has never happened before.
2: And Thursday, senior U.S. government officials issued a warning to Oman. In a social media post, the head of the Treasury said they will aggressively target and penalize anyone involved with facilitating tolls through the Strait of Hormuz. Walter Moore, CGTN, Washington.
4: And on the back of that tentative agreement, oil prices turned lower, wiping out any of their earlier gains. International benchmark Brent crude trading at about $94 per barrel on Thursday. That is down from $96 per barrel before these reports began emerging. And the U.S. benchmark, WTI, West Texas Intermediate crude, was at around $89 per barrel. That down from about $91 per barrel early in the day. Oil prices have remained elevated since the start of the U.S.-Iran war. Now, here in the United States, California's dependence on imported oil is under fresh scrutiny after the last known shipment of Middle Eastern crude arrived earlier in the month. Our correspondent, Ed Tiansan, has that story from Los Angeles.
6: A final shipment of crude from the Middle East has arrived at the Port of Long Beach, a key entry point for California's fuel supply. At a time when the state remains heavily dependent on foreign oil, importing roughly three-quarters of its crude, and domestic production continues a decade-long decline.
7: I commute a lot, so I'm paying like $30 more in the prices that I used to pay. So it's really taking a toll on my wallet, and it's not a good look for the economy. I think this is just the beginning. I honestly think it's going to get worse, and we're just seeing the beginnings of this. And yeah, I think we're heading into a crisis.
6: Energy analysts say the disruption highlights California's vulnerability, but they caution that short-term price spikes are unlikely to trigger major shifts in long-term investment decisions by U.S. producers.
8: I think they will try to hedge more of their forward production, which just means locking in higher sale prices now while prices are high. The second thing they'll probably do is do some fracking of wells that have been drilled but not yet fracked, because this is a good time to bring new production online. The one thing where I think they probably won't make big decisions because of this price spike is changing their capital investment programs. They really look at long multi-year timeframes and what they call their price decks in order to make that big billions of dollars decision making. And they're not going to let a short-term blip like this change the plans.
6: The concern, analysts say, is how sustained disruptions could eventually translate into higher fuel prices and reduced demand during the peak travel season.
9: And if prices continue to rise and the strait remains closed, then I would start to believe that it will impact more American summer travel plans, especially if the national average reaches a new all-time record, which is just 60 cents a gallon away from today.
6: California's exposure goes beyond short-term price swings. As this latest disruption shows, the question is not just what happens at the pump in the coming weeks, but how resilient California can remain in a global energy system increasingly shaped by instability. It is Tianshan, CGTN, Los Angeles.
4: And for more on the ongoing energy volatility, I spoke with Andrew Lipow. Andrew is president of Lipow Oil Associates, and he began by talking about what energy companies are telling investors this week about the future of oil prices.
10: First, how they were affected by the events in the Middle East, whether it's Exxon with its joint ventures with Saudi Arabia, or Chevron depending on Middle Eastern crude oil to supply its refineries on the West Coast. So, you know, there's a starting point. I think they're also going to tell the shareholders that the events in the Middle East have now increased the risk premium that we're going to see in oil prices. And both companies are going to stress about their production levels, certainly in the Permian Basin. But for Exxon, I think you'll hear a lot about Guyana and South America and the prospects down there. And for Chevron, you'll hear a lot about their prospects in Venezuela, where they're already producing oil, as the major oil producers look for other areas in the world with less political risk.
4: So let's talk a bit more about that, what the strategies that oil and gas companies are having to come up with in an effort to manage these supply disruptions, given the global output has already fallen, and now these trade routes are simply unstable.
10: Well, certainly we've seen the trade routes change quite a bit, with the United States being a prime supplier of not only crude oil, but refined products, whether it's to the UK, Northwest Europe, Australia, Singapore, or even we're seeing of late crude oil going to the Philippines. So we do see the supply chain readjusting to come up to the place where oil, physical oil inventories actually exist. And unfortunately for the world, we've been relying on the release of strategic petroleum reserves by governments. At the same time, commercial inventories continue to draw. And this is not sustainable the longer the conflict lasts. That's why I believe you kind of see that the United States, on the one hand, would like to see the Strait of Hormuz open just to get more supply to the market, while on the other hand, Iran wants the Strait of Hormuz open so they can sell their oil to world markets.
4: You know, you talked about the risk premium a couple of seconds ago, and for those who don't know, that's the amount of money that's kind of cooked in to the barrel of crude as it moves forward. Now, even if the conflict ends soon, why are we going to see prices for fuel, flights, and other goods stay higher for months, at least months afterward? And some experts are saying it's going to take years for prices to come down, and they may never fully come down again to what they were.
10: Well, there are two reasons for the slow decline in oil prices. First, when the conflict ends, we certainly have to get tankers into the Persian Gulf to start loading crude, to make room that such that production can be increased. And it's going to take that production 3 to 4 months, depending on which country we're talking about, to get back to any semblance of normal. One thing we do not know is whether there's been any permanent damage to the wells that have been shut in for a long period of time, especially in Kuwait and Iraq, where the vast majority of their production has been shut. On the other hand, of course, the consumer is buying gasoline, jet fuel, and diesel fuel, and we need refinery capacity in order to turn that crude oil into transportation fuels. And we do know that there's been a significant amount of damage to several of the refineries in the Middle East. So the world has lost refining capacity, and that needs to be repaired. That could really take 6 months to well over a year.
4: Wow.
10: When we look at in Qatar, the natural gas, the LNG facilities, a couple of those equipment has been damaged. It may take 3 to 5 years to repair that and get it back online. So you can see there's really quite a long runway to recovering the oil market to pre-conflict levels. And that's why oil prices are unlikely to fall to pre-conflict levels, which was about $70 per barrel Brent and $67 per barrel WTI.
4: That's quite sobering. So considering how unstable oil is right now, how is that going to change the cost of living globally, especially in regions that have to rely on importing its oil, liquid natural gas?
10: Well, unfortunately, this is simply not good news for the consumer, especially if you're in many Asian countries who depend on oil imports for over 90%. Of their fossil fuel supply. When we look to Europe, you know, they're not in good shape, as well as North Sea oil production has been declining for many, many years. Mm. And the UK still has a policy that doesn't permit drilling in the North Sea. The United States looks far better as we have a more robust drilling policy. Oil production is at record levels. And if we look down to South America, both Brazil and Argentina are promising areas where we're seeing oil production increase. So the world is kind of being divided into those who have really very little fossil fuel supply and those who are getting fossil fuel supply that can supply their domestic markets.
4: All right, big thank you to Andrew Lipow for his insight. Well, something else that's been moving markets on Thursday, U.S. GDP. For all the details and the Wall Street closing numbers, we turn to Karina Mitchell in New York.
11: Well, none of the U.S. economic data that we got during the trading session was particularly positive. Let's start with GDP. We got a second read, first quarter GDP for the period January through March. It came in softer than expected, just 1.6% growth, which is a pretty meager number, and it's off the estimate of 2% and the previous estimate of 2% as well. Now, the number was lower in part due to lower consumer spending, and businesses spent less on inventory as well, although Scott Bessent, the U.S. Treasury Secretary, said that analysis and analysts say that the current quarter, second quarter GDP, should come in at 3.6%. Now, despite that softer quarter, we did see consumer spending rise in April, up by 0.5%, which on the surface may seem like consumers are quite resilient, but wages did not keep a pace. They came in flat for April. The estimate was to see a rise of 0.4%. And what this really shows is that consumers are now really feeling the pinch in their pocket when they come to spending on things, particularly gas prices, which are at a four-year high at the moment. Now, this data was also borne out in the PCE data, personal consumption expenditures data for April, which came out. We saw a rise of 0.4% month over month. That's slightly lower than was expected, but year over year, that number comes in at 3.8%. PCE, the core number, when you strip out volatile food and energy, came in at 3.3%. But the headline number is the highest it's been in 3 years, since May of 2023. It's higher than the March reading of 3.5 and the February read of 2.8. So you can see inflation is trending in the wrong direction quickly. This is the first inflation report that's come out under the new Federal Reserve Chair, Kevin Warsh, and I have said he is going to have his work cut out for him, because in this inflationary environment, it is very hard for this Federal Reserve to justify cutting rates. And in fact, traders are betting that the Fed will sit out till the end of the year, and the first move that they do make will likely be to hike rates. We'll have to wait and see what happens with all of that. Now, obviously, U.S. markets not happy with this economic data, but they were boosted by the fact that there seems to be forward momentum tied to the Iran conflict, and there was a tech rally as well. So on the day, the Dow was up a fraction. The Nasdaq was the big winner, up by almost 1%, and that as Anthropic took over from OpenAI as the most valuable AI company after its latest 8-series funding round. The S&P was up by 0.6%. A quick look ahead to the Friday session in the U.S. We will get a read on retail and wholesale inventories, and we will also wrap up all the biggest stories happening during the week. Karina Mitchell, CGTN, New York.
4: Okay, stay right here. We are focused on Latin America next. key trade talks in Mexico City between the United States and Mexico. Details after this quick break.
3: A look at new opportunities among the business trends. This is Global Business.
4: Welcome back, everyone. The United States and Mexico are holding talks to revamp the three-nation North American trade agreement, but without Canada at the table, at least for now. CGTN's Frank Contreras has that story.
12: This will be the first revision of the Mexico-Canada-United States trade agreement since it took effect in July 2020. Now experts in all three North American nations expect the forthcoming round of negotiations to bring sweeping changes to commerce in North America. Mexican President Claudia Sheinbaum last week signed a sweeping trade agreement with the European Union. During the ceremony, Sheinbaum mentioned Mexico's trade talks with the United States.
13: Como saben, estamos trabajando, negociando.
14: We are holding dialogues with the United States about commercial trade. This coming week, a delegation representing the U.S. will come to Mexico to start formal trade negotiations for our trade pact.
12: Mexico has also been discussing trade with the economies belonging to APEC, the Asia-Pacific Economic Cooperation Forum. Trade experts believe the era of relatively stable free trade rules might be giving way to a more fluid system in which trade conditions are continually renegotiated according to strategic industries. For example, new rules pertaining only to the automobile sector. Mexican Economy Minister Marcelo Ebrard is expected to lead Mexico's negotiating team. He reminded investors at this moment, Mexico is the United States' top trading partner.
15: No one buys more from them than Mexico. That conditions the entire treaty review and the entire relationship with the United States. This asset gives Mexico a very important standing.
16: This is a very, very hard choice.
12: Investment analyst Sebastian Miralles expects big changes in North American commerce.
16: Free trade, as we knew it for the past 30 years, is gone. We're entering a new regime, regionalization.
12: With the Trump administration seeking concessions from Mexico, experts say that talks that were expected to be routine will likely become high-stakes negotiations of trade between the United States and Mexico. Frank Contreras, CGTN, Mexico City.
4: United States and Mexican negotiators began their first formal round of discussions in Mexico City on Thursday. Washington wants a greater percentage of the cars and parts of automobiles manufactured in the same free trade zone, including a U.S. content minimum for cars that are manufactured in Mexico. Now, under the current deal, 40 to 45% of a vehicle's value must come from the higher wage factories, effectively in U.S. or Canada. Three rounds of bilateral discussions are scheduled through late July. Canada is not part of the current talks. Now, for more on these discussions, we are joined by Mariana Campos. She is CEO of Mexico Evalua, a public policy think tank in Mexico City. Welcome to the program.
17: Thank you so much.
4: So the talks, as we said, are going on in Mexico City. And I guess the first thing I want to get into is the fact Canada is not taking part. The bottom line is there are just severe ongoing differences between Washington and Canada. So what does this mean to the overall trifecta and the effort to find a way to move forward among these three nations?
17: Well, definitely Mexico and Canada share one strategic interest, which is preserving the USMCA as the institutional backbone of American trade. But definitely they are not positioned identically. I think Mexico is trying to present itself as an indispensable to the US competitiveness, you know, a manufacturing partner, but also a nearshoring platform and a strategic buffer in the competition with China. I don't think Canada has, you know, it's defending the agreement, but currently it's reporting suggesting greater bilateral friction. In my opinion, with Washington, especially around steel, the aluminum, autos, and retaliatory tariffs that Mexico is behaving, you know, less aggressive with the tariffs.
4: Right.
17: The challenge, I think, is that, you know, I think that Washington appears to be negotiating issue by issue and country by country, which, you know, gives you a leverage, but at the same time is very, I don't know, tiring maybe.
18: It's
17: and we can see trilateral logic.
4: It's going to be interesting to see how this moves forward. But the United States has said that the deal benefits its farmers, ranchers, and U.S. manufacturers. But from what you've seen so far, does it?
17: Excuse me, the communication was cut?
4: Oh, I'm sorry. The United States has said that the deal that is ongoing now, the discussions about this deal, benefits the U.S. farmers, U.S. ranchers, and U.S. manufacturers. And I'm questioning, does this deal offer that kind of benefit to the United States?
17: You know, I think that each country is like...

0: topics are very important for Mexico. So I think that each country, you know, it's talking about their own narrative in their own countries, about their agenda.
1: Okay, from Mexico City, Mariana Campos, we can't thank you enough for your insight. Thank you. Moving on, in other news from the region, rising tensions in Bolivia, less than 6 months since the inauguration of President Rodrigo Paz. Protests against his leadership have been rocking that nation. Demonstrators wielding dynamite have blockaded major cities, leading to shortages of food, fuel, and medical supplies. Monica Machiacho reports from La Paz.
2: Facundo Franco, a 78-year-old taxi driver who supports two grandchildren.

0: Argentina. Still, shortages of meat, vegetables and eggs have left supermarket shelves empty, while prices for basic food items have soared, some increasing as much as fourfold. Julia Ramos, a market vendor who depends on a daily income, says not having enough goods to sell has meant not having food on her own table.
1: When I try to get goods to sell, everything is expensive. Onions, fruit, the prices are through the

0: and has created a council to negotiate with such groups. He has also ostensibly cut his own pay and that of his cabinet in a show of his commitment to the country.
1: I want to inform you that this president, together with his ministers, has taken the decision, as part of the effort and commitment to the country, to lower his salary by 50%, so that it contributes to a clear effort that Bolivia has a president and ministers who will join that effort.
0: Despite the negotiation efforts, protests against President Paz keep filling the streets and roads, often accompanied by heavy use of dynamite, further endangering the public. A month of blocked roads, fuel shortages, school shutdowns, and businesses forced to close have made life in La Paz extremely difficult and expensive for ordinary residents. For them, the end of the crisis cannot come soon enough.

0: Before he vanished into the wild, he left behind a book of 5,000 words, which for the next 2.5 millennia would have shaped the Chinese way of thinking. 5,000 words, which for the next 2.5 millennia would have shaped the Chinese way of thinking. Subscribe to the Sayings of Lao Tzu and find out why generals with wisdom yield after winning the ultimate battle, and how staying behind just might help you get ahead of others. The Sayings of Lao Tzu is available on all major podcast platforms.
1: 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Roundtable, your passport to the heart of China's buzzing society. Pressing issues, lifestyle trends, and impactful policies, we're tackling them head on with wit, wisdom, and a whole lot of fun. Discover the real China through the eyes and voices of its people. Gain a unique global perspective on topics that resonate universally. Tune in and turn up the excitement dial on Roundtable, as we bridge gaps and break barriers one discussion at a time. Don't just listen, be transformed.

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1: the grammar.
2: 支吃诗诗都还难
3: 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So much.
4: Only because you're not learning it in the right way. Why not try Takeaway Chinese, where you can take some Chinese away and experience progress day by day. 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We will promise you a difference.
5: Get a balanced analysis on both domestic and international topics within the framework of cross-cultural comparisons. This is Dialogue.
6: Hello and welcome to Dialogue. China and the European Union remain deeply interconnected through trade, investment, technology and diplomacy. Yet the relationship is also facing growing strains. Brussels is speaking more openly about de-risking industrial security and strategic autonomy, while Beijing warns that some of Europe's emerging policy proposals risk pushing the relationship toward protectionism and discrimination. At the same time, European leaders and senior officials continue to visit China, underscoring that despite rising tensions, both sides still see engagement and cooperation as essential. So where do China-EU relations stand today? Can Europe pursue greater security and competitiveness without shutting the door on cooperation with China? And following US President Donald Trump's recent visit to China, will European governments reconsider their own approach toward Beijing? Joining me today is Andrei Doshtal, a Czech member of the European Parliament. Dr. Doshtal, thank you for accepting our interview. I know that recently the tensions in terms of trade between China and the European Union are rising. Some people are concerned so much that they worry there might be a trade war between the two sides. As a member of the European Parliament, how do you look at the current relationship between the two sides?
7: The majority of European Parliament unfortunately promote the view of strategic rivalry. We, however, think that China is a natural partner of Europe. It is also a necessity for us to cooperate because in many vital items, for instance, pharmaceuticals or green technologies, we are dependent on the source from China. So if we cut the relationship and have a trade war, it will be to much greater detriment of European Union than to China.
6: Well, with that being said, of course, we are also seeing like a group of European leaders since late last year and early this year, they visited to China. So obviously, probably that also reflects, people's desire to engage rather than, having a trade war, that's all.
7: There are no natural conflicts and differences between us and China. To the contrary, our best interest is peace and prosperity, which China and EU can jointly guarantee if we behave rationally. And our task in the European Parliament is to speak for this solution. Fortunately, we see leaders like the Prime Minister Sanchez from Spain or Prime Minister Fico from Slovakia, who are already presenting this narrative for a long time. I was very pleased to see Robert Fico, who I greatly admire, to be present at the September military parade when I was also present as the member of European Parliament, the only member. So there are rational voices which build the relations, and hopefully they will prevail over the voices which try to destroy the relationship.
6: Well, the European Union, European officials often say they want a constructive, stable relationship with China. At the same time, I think they are making policies like in the area like cybersecurity, for example, industrial policy or foreign investment. From Beijing's point of view, some of the policies are, indirectly maybe singling out the Chinese companies. They feel unfair. How do you look at that?
7: Objectively, there are some areas where the interests of EU and China differ. And of course, we have to defend them with respect to our partners. But in most areas, we will benefit from cooperation. And I'm really sad that some of our colleagues are building the disagreement to protect vested interests, either vested interests of cooperation with transatlantic sphere only and avoiding cooperation with everyone else, or vested interests of industry who is no longer able to compete with the innovative Chinese industry and which wants to defend its small

0: market instead of cooperating. Concerning the development, you have to understand that even 2 years ago, in 2024, no one would expect such a huge split between Europe and the United States, which happened. No one would expect that Greenland would be threatened by American president, but it happened. So many of the European politicians need to mentally move from the paradigm of transatlantic cooperation, exclusive cooperation, to cooperation on multilateral basis, on the basis of UN Charter, meaning also with China on Euro-Asian continent.
1: Well, I think you are talking about the European strategic autonomy, like President Macron often, you know, stressed. So how is that going? You know, is there agreement, a consensus that there's a need for strategic autonomy?
0: Well, strategic autonomy should not happen to be, in fact, isolation or dependence on someone else, meaning United States. If we are to be strategically autonomous as an open economy, we need to cooperate with as many partners as possible, especially with those who don't attack other countries, who behave as a force of peace, and who at the same time present a big consumer market for our product and a big innovation source for our consumers. And China is a natural partner, but not only China, it is only also ASEAN countries or Central Asian countries. So the multilateral cooperation in Euro-Asian sphere is something we should pursue if we are to be safe and strategically autonomous. So paradoxically, cooperation is the best way how to achieve the strategic autonomy we need.
1: Right. Cooperation probably is also the best way for security. You know, speak of that, you know, back to this EU policies targeting Chinese companies, you know, of course, on one hand, there's a legitimate security concern. On the other hand, of course, there's a protectionism. So where is the line?
0: Well, unfortunately, the line drawn by European Commission and Parliament to protect us, our interest is too protectionist and not benefiting the European citizens and consumers. Of course, there are some areas where we need to defend our interest, for instance, in area of cyber security, but we are already not autonomous in area of like IT, the technologies, because most of our services we use are from United States. We don't have an autonomous IT technology. So we need to find a right balance about between developing and at the same time protecting about cyber security threats. But it is doable and the compromise can be found.
1: Well, earlier you mentioned about you are for cooperation between China and European Union. Back in 2024-2025, you also said that, you know, EU should move beyond the strategic rivalry and the security competition with China and instead focus on cooperation. Of course, like during the Biden administration, the European Union together with the US, you know, some of the policies were influenced by Washington. You know, there's a comprehensive investment treaty that was shelved, unfortunately. So do you think there's a change or there's an increasing understanding of the importance of being, you know, cooperating with each other rather than fighting against each other?
0: Yes, and the understanding of necessity to cooperate with China and other countries grows at the same time as the security of our cooperation with United States lessens. If United States can no longer provide a stable partner and turns into a rogue superpower, even for security reasons, we need to find other partners who would balance the potentially aggressive superpowers. And this applies for every aggressive superpower, because in mutual interest of EU and China is to have peace and also safeguard the trade routes, the trade corridors. The only way how to safeguard corridors, the only way how to safeguard the trade we need to export but also to import is to keep the trade routes safe. And unfortunately, a situation like which happened in Strait of Hormuz or the wars both against Ukraine, against Iran is violating these possibilities. And in my opinion, EU cannot alone tackle this problem. We need a peaceful, reliable partner.

0: partner on the other side, and this is China.
1: You mentioned in the previous interview how your visits of China in 2024-25 changed your perception of Europe's future. What was it about the visit that caused such a reaction?
0: I was able to visit one of the landlocked provinces about which I knew very little. And then I came, was brought to the conference by a wonderful electric car and found out about the AI developments, about the technology developments. And I learned what more Europeans should know.

0: energy transfers from China, not only from EU to China, but the other way around. And it makes perfect sense because the traditional quality manufacturing, but the other way around. And it makes perfect sense because the traditional quality manufacturing of Europe can be enhanced by the huge technological progress China has achieved during the past 20 years.
1: Well, recently, President Trump visited China, and he and the President Xi agreed to build a constructive relationship with, you know, the strategic stability. So constructive strategic stability is the key for the two countries to move ahead. If you take a closer look at the relationship, they focus very much on cooperation as a major theme, with a limited competition, manageable differences, and a lasting peace. Does this visit, does this relationship, China-US, give any kind of like idea to the European Union in terms of managing its relationship with China?
0: European diplomacy, unfortunately, is not able to speak with another great powers. We are not able to speak at all with Russia. We have very bad relations with the United States, of course, partly because the US side, and we are not building good relationships with China. I would be much more happier if I've seen Kaya Kallas or Ursula von der Leyen in China making good trade relations and security guarantees together, not just sitting in Brussels and looking what the presidents of China and United States

0: diplomats who are able to work together on peace and prosperity.
1: Speaking of diplomacy, you know, there are suggestions like the EU should talk to Russia. Speaking of diplomacy, you know, there are suggestions like the EU should talk to Russia in terms of the Ukraine war there. Do you foresee maybe negotiation, dialogue will replace war in terms of solving this crisis?
0: Dialogue is always important. And I learned from my older and more experienced colleague, Michael von der Schulenburg, who was a peacemaker at UN, one good saying. You speak about peace not with friends, but with adversaries. You need to make peace with somebody with whom you have conflict. So if we have conflict with Russia, we need to speak to them and first of all try to avoid escalation to big war, and secondly try to find a solution to the crisis we now have. And if the communication doesn't go very well, we need to engage the global community, of which China is very important, but also other countries which have common interest with us, the EU, on maintaining peace, prosperity and possibility to trade.
1: Thank you, Dr. Dajtel. Thank you for speaking to us. Let's have a short break. When we are back, we will talk to Jostein Haag, political economist and assistant professor at the University of Cambridge.
2: Get a balanced analysis on both domestic and international topics within the framework of cross-cultural comparisons. This is Dialogue.
1: Thank you, Jostein. Thank you for accepting our interview. Share with us, you know, you have been to several places, several days in China. What's your impression?
3: Well, let me first say that, you know, I only traveled for a limited time in China, so my knowledge is not comprehensive. There are people who live here and who have lived here far longer than me who know mm-hmm. China far better.
1: What impressed you? Anything impressed you or not?
3: Oh yeah, there are many things. I have many impressions. You know, one thing that I've obviously studied but also seen firsthand is, I think,

0: So we have this idea that because China is in many ways more authoritarian model than we see in the West, that people here are subject to brainwashing and state propaganda. But the views differ massively between people here. Like, there is debate. And I honestly think if we saw more of this debate in the West, if there was, you know, a degree of less censorship in China, I think that would actually be good for people in, you know, North America and Europe to see that, that people have differing views and differing opinion in that political debate, at least around the dinner table here, is flourishing.
1: But partly because maybe the language, you know, most of the people, they don't speak English, they speak Chinese, the debate using the Chinese language, you know. Like on many current affairs, you know, like Ukraine war, the Iran crisis, people say, you do see people with very different opinions inside China. But I guess people living in Europe, living in the US, they are not fully aware of the differences among individual Chinese here, intellectual community, for example. But anyway, you know, that's we'll touch upon that probably later on. And you have joint attention for being, you know, the intellectual professor who basically have been against this, what do you call, like, anti-China biases in narratives, mostly from, we can say, the West. Mm. I mean, what's behind that thinking?
0: A couple of things. You know, first, in my work generally, and this is before I started working on China, I really pushed strongly against what I call sort of Western hegemonic anxiety. And, you know, there is this idea, I think, instilled in a lot of people, and especially propagated in Western mainstream media, that, you know, the wealthy countries in the West, you know, should be on top of the economic food chain, and that should be the status quo, and it's kind of accepted subconsciously. I wrote this piece, this essay called "When Hegemony Masquerades as Common Sense," where I tried to get these views across. And I think China is really challenging that. China is emerging as, you know, an economic superpower, and it's doing it on its own terms. And that fundamentally challenges this idea of Western economic hegemony. So I think some of the anti-China sentiments we see in the West comes from China emerging strongly as an economic superpower on its own terms, not sort of vassalized by the West or allied to the West in any way. I think another element, the hesitation to align with China, or the anti-China bias that we see in the West, comes from China being a model that's very different politically. And that's really difficult for, I guess, people who live in Western liberal democracies to understand. It is a model where there are no competitive elections at the national level. It's a model that's more authoritarian. And I think that's hard to grapple with. I think that's something that is often demonized. Now, I think there are pros and cons of this model, right? There's strong state power here, and that can bring some issues. At the same time, there's also strong state legitimacy in China. People are generally happy with the government, and I think in large part because the state has delivered on economic development, that is the case. So I try to especially get people in the West to just automatically demonize different political models, to try and go inside and see, okay, why does this work in some ways? Why is it popular? In what ways does it have shortcomings?
1: I think mainly we want to touch upon this economic issue here. First quarter numbers, they are out recently. You see the strong export, in particular in this high-end manufactured products, high-tech products there. But of course, you know, inside China, you know, China is dealing with this, people miscall it like a vicious competition in different sectors. The government is trying to deal with that. But outside China, people call that, oh, there's overcapacity. That's why China is exporting so much. What, you know, economically, what does that mean? What's the definition of overcapacity?
0: It depends on who you ask, but I guess one way to understand it is when there is overproduction and when there is simply much more supply than demand. That's kind of the logical way to think about it. I have a twofold view on this, one relating to the use of the term internationally and one domestically. And internationally, I think this term is being weaponized a lot. So we often see headlines that sort of accuse China of flooding foreign markets with too many goods. Or if they don't accuse it, they sort of have a framing there that somewhat

0: problems in terms of competing with China. That is a phrasing that I'm much more comfortable with than saying that China is unfairly flooding markets with foreign gazing. That I'm much more comfortable with than saying that China is unfairly flooding markets with foreign goods, or that there is overcapacity.
1: Yeah, on that point, you know, you do hear this also like accusation, you know, saying China, like, you know, adopted this industrial policy, you know, like you still remember like 2025 made in China, right? That was basically criticized from by Washington, saying that, oh, industrial policy, the government industrial policy in particular, that's not almost like unacceptable. What is industrial policy? Why is it so controversial? I mean, should like a developing country like China, a developing country in Africa, in Asia, in Latin America, should they also have their own industrial policy so they can, say, get industrialized so to overcome this so-called middle-income trap?
0: Well, at the very basic level, when we talk about industrial policy, we're talking about state intervention with the purpose of transforming the economy, often towards more manufacturing or more productive sectors so that you can, you know, achieve more productivity growth, economic development, and so on. But it is about the state intervening. When it comes to accusing China or other developing countries of unfairly using industrial policy, I have zero sympathy for that. All nations in the world have actively used industrial policy to catch up or to develop. So, for example, the United States actively used industrial policy in the 1800s to catch up with Great Britain. Mm-hmm. They have some of the founding thinkers behind the whole idea of industrial policy come from the United States from that time period. Alexander Hamilton, one of the founding fathers of the United States, being a central scholar behind the idea of using industrial policy, using state measures, state intervention, protectionism, and so on. It's very clear that the accusations that China is sort of unfairly using, I don't know, subsidies comes from the simple fact that China is now competing with the West directly. There was no complaints about China using industrial policy as long as they were producing the low-value goods and low-quality goods. Mm-hmm. So this is something that I want to be very clear about, that all sovereign states should have the right to use industrial policy to support their industries.
1: Okay, to wrap up, of course, you know, now you are increasingly, let's say, focused more on more in terms of development economy, global economy. What do you want to say, you know, for a lot of people overseas, you know, they have this question, like, oh, what does China want? Say, in the U.S., people would say, oh, there's a concern, oh, China is going to replace us, you know, China is going to become number one. So people are very much concerned about, you know, whatever development in China, you know, people tend to view that, I mean, somehow negatively, you know, oh, it's a challenge to us, it's a threat to us. What does China want?
0: You know, there's an interesting academic article that's gotten a lot of attention that has that exact title. It's called, What Does

0: From north to south, east to west. From north to south, east to west, people in China are chasing their dreams and leaving their mark. Want to know how they beat the odds and made a difference? Footprints brings you the true life stories of their journeys.
1: Ever wondered what's actually going on in Africa through the perspective of an African? How are things really going between China and Africa? What's the narrative of this relationship? Well, get a perspective with China-Africa Talk. 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
1: Down the news at Meng Zihan. Chinese Foreign Minister Wang Yi has put forward 9 new proposals to strengthen global governance during a meeting at the United Nations. The meeting brought together a group of countries working to promote multilateral cooperation under a China-led initiative launched last year. Mitch McCann reports from New York.
2: China's Foreign Minister Wang Yi told the Group of Friends of Global Governance on Thursday that the world faces a situation that's both turbulent and fluid, but expressed optimism that the group could bring about meaningful change, saying it now has more than 60 members. The group was founded by China in 2025 with the goal of planning reforms and improvements to global governance to ensure the multilateral system is more responsive to a multipolar world. At Thursday's meeting in New York, Wang Yi put forward 9 proposals for global governance reform, including improving the effectiveness of the Security Council, deepening reform of the global economic system, establishing rules governing AI, and improving the overall efficiency

0: confirmed launching a strike on Beirut, but has not specified its target. The attack was the first of its kind on Beirut's southern suburbs in weeks. Meantime, Lebanese media and health authorities said Israeli strikes across southern and eastern Lebanon overnight killed at least 17 people. The head of the World Health Organization says the Ebola outbreak in the Democratic Republic of the Congo is becoming increasingly difficult to contain due to conflict, displacement, food shortages and mistrust among communities. WHO Director General Tedros Adhanom Ghebreyesus arrived in Kinshasa on Thursday and said the agency is supporting response efforts on the ground. He also urged countries not to impose travel bans on the DRC, saying such measures are not recommended by the WHO and could discourage countries from reporting outbreaks early. According to health authorities in the African country, more than 1,000 suspected cases and 238 suspected deaths have been reported in the latest Ebola outbreak caused by the rare Bundi Buju strain. Brazilian star Neymar is expected to miss Brazil's opening FIFA World Cup match against Morocco due to a calf injury. The Brazilian Football Confederation says medical scans carried out at the team's training camp reveal the Santos forward has a grade 2 calf muscle strain and will need 2 to 3 weeks to recover. And that's the news.
1: Discussion keeps the world turning.
2: This is Roundtable.
3: The UK just passed a radical ban. No tobacco for anyone born after the year 2008. Meanwhile, cities like Shenzhen and Hong Kong are using AI and surveillance to police public smoking, all in the name of clean air. Gen Z is becoming the first nicotine-free generation, but can laws really kill addiction? And where do we draw the line between protecting health and policing choice? After that, what do motorcycles, letters from overseas, and university campuses have in common? Seems like nothing, right? But if we dig a little from overseas and university campuses have in common, seems like nothing, right? But if we dig a little deeper, nothing is truly separate. The full circle will find that connection. We're live from our studios in Beijing. This is Roundtable. I'm Steve Hatherley. Thanks for being with us today. And for the show, I'm with Yushun and Yushan. First up, there are certain

0: are thinking about it is not actual smoke. It is not cigarette. It is just vaping. And others cannot really smell that far away. But to the person who, as you said, accidentally inhaled some of it, we don't know the results.
1: Sure, yeah. I think they're still doing a lot of studies. Much is to be learned, has yet to be learned about the dangers of vaping. Sure, we've talked about, you know, the obvious parts, but here's another obvious part, the money saved from healthcare. There was a Canadian study that showed, and it was done last year, so these are recent numbers, a Canadian study that showed such a tobacco ban could prevent tens of thousands of cases of lung cancer and thereby save millions of dollars, if not billions of dollars, in healthcare costs. They estimate that that could add up to about $2.3 billion over the course of 50 years, which, from a broader perspective, is not really that long. Then there are other models studies that showed the same kinds of benefits. They did one in New Zealand, another one in Singapore, one in the UK, and then another in the Solomon Islands. So lots of proof

0: percent, which is the lowest among all provincial level regions in China, in Chinese mainland, while Shenzhen's rate of illegal smoking violations has fallen to a record low of 16.9%. And in this sense, illegal smoking violations, I think it's about smoking in the area in public spaces or smoking near the very crowded area. So these rates has been dropping. And I think what we are talking about, the public awareness, it's not only about, okay, more people are realizing, you know, the harm of smoking and they're quitting. And it's also about, yes, as we mentioned, people are now realizing that, of course, you have the right to choose to smoke, but other people also has the right to have the fresh air.
1: Sure. Yeah.
0: And then more people, they're standing up on Red Notes, on Weibo. They're, I think, making videos about stopping uncivilized smoking behaviors.
1: And I think that just takes time, right? It just, once measures are put in place, it takes a while for people to realize those measures are serious. And then once the internet gets involved and a couple of videos pop up and, you know, then the crowd starts to get involved. And then that's when maybe you start to see real change. And over the years, the country has gotten stronger or continued to strengthen the legal foundation for tobacco control, too. There was a revised advertising law. This was a while ago. It was back in 2015 that completely banned tobacco advertisements in mass media and public spaces and public transportation and also outdoor areas. So the Basic Healthcare and Health Promotion Law, which came into effect in June of 2020, that clearly requires smoking restrictions in public places. So you've got that. You've got the advertisement ban from a while ago. All of these things start connecting together, right? Like Lego blocks, until you've got a really strong system in place and you've got society on board as well. Also, the revised law on the protection of minors became a pretty milestone moment in tobacco control. That explicitly banned cigarette sales to minors for the very first time.
2: Yeah, and all of this are, like you mentioned, Steve, are all different pieces that puts together the whole network China now have in just securing citizens' health in general. In the meantime, local governments across China have also rolled out their different roles, different rules and sets of regulations and also local laws in terms of how to protect citizens.
1: Yeah, let's talk about Shenzhen. That's a pretty good case to study.
2: Yeah, speaking of anti-smoking efforts in China, I do believe Shenzhen is often seen as one of the country's model cities, because back in 2014, Shenzhen launched one of the country's toughest anti-smoking regulations and banned smoking in all indoor public spaces. That's even before, I think, the law of which one you mentioned earlier, the one on the advertisement happened. Then by 2022, all government offices in the city had officially become smoke-free. And in 2025, Shenzhen introduced China's first local standard for establishing smoke-free venues. And they also came up with something so creative. They have this mini program, I believe, is attached to WeChat or other very commonly seen Chinese apps called Stop Smoking. 别抽了. That allows citizens to report violations of smoking in public places and basically turning everyone into a mobile electronic eye. I saw their map that they're like live reports on the air's freshness and how it is non-smoking affected. And if it's blue, then it's like, here it's fine. So you can see all over Shenzhen where is the finest and where has the little blue or red flag posting. And that's so creative.
1: Yeah. I mean, it's a good idea to put the power into
0: the citizens.
1: Yeah, the power into the hands of the citizens to take control. It's a lot more effective.
0: Mm. Yeah, and in other ways, they are also being the kind of pioneer, because over the years, the city has set several national firsts. The first 30,000 yuan fine for selling cigarettes to minors.
1: Ooh,
0: that's serious.
1: That's a big number.
0: Yeah, and also the first 500 yuan fine for smokers who tried to run away from enforcement officers.
1: Okay.
0: That's not wise. The first inclusion of e-cigarettes in non-smoking signs and even pilot programs using AI-powered surveillance cameras for smoking control. And all of them is showing positive outcomes.

0: is that according to a health study on Shenzhen's smoke-free policies during the first 2.7 years after the law took effect, the risks of acute heart attacks and strokes dropped by around 6% to 7%, also preventing more than 2,000 related cases in each category.
1: There's the proof. Mm-hmm. There's the proof that these types of measures make a difference in the hospitals and make a difference in the amount of money that is spent in those hospitals.
2: But just not too far away from Shenzhen, its neighbor, another region here in China who also maintained a very strict tobacco control policy would be the Hong Kong SAR. Because if you don't know, Hong Kong has long ranked among the places with the highest life expectancy in the world. And that didn't came from nowhere. The city banned indoor smoking as early as 2007. And its smoking rate has fallen from over 23% in 1982 to just a little above 9% in 2023.
0: They also... That's a big change.
2: Yeah, released all different types of things that might seem a bit frightening at first sight, but then if you look deeper inside, you'll understand why they do it. So Hong Kong's Department of Health has made it clear that there is no transition period for their local rules for anti-smoking in public places to go effective. There's no first-time warning and no exemption for tourists. Even by accident, I'm just traveling, I didn't know, you may still face like legal issues.
0: What I saw is that the measures is targeting, of course, cigarettes, also alternative smoking products like e-cigarettes, heated tobacco, and herbal cigarettes. And the thing is that even you're not using it.
1: I know what you're going to say. Go ahead. This is really strict.
0: Yeah, since April 30th, simply carrying these products in public spaces has become illegal in Hong Kong, even if the person is not actually using them. So these offenders, as Yushan just said, face fines starting at $3,000 Hong Kong dollars, with maximum penalties reaching $50,000 and up to 6 months in prison.
1: $3,000 Hong Kong dollars, that's about $400 American, I think, which is a hefty fine. And there's no warning. There's no second chance. You get caught, you're paying that fine. Really, really strict in Hong Kong. And again, those numbers show, over a 20 or so year period, the numbers show that that's working too.
0: Yeah, I think that is how enforcement plays the role in this kind of situation.
2: Yeah.
0: Of course, so many cities in China have so many rules and laws and bans. But the rate, we can see, of course, there are achievements from something like 28% to 23%. Mm-hmm. But what we can see is that from a nearly 28% to a 9%. That is the change what we're seeing.
1: Yeah, exactly.
0: And that is, I think, when enforcement is actually, when it is as big as 3,000 Hong Kong dollars and 50,000 Hong Kong dollars, or maybe in RMB, people are also, I think they will start to aware that, wow, this is really serious and I need to follow that.
1: And it's not worth it. It's a very expensive cigarette if that's how much you needed. Shanghai as well, I think we talked about it a little bit. They lowered their adult smoking rate to under 19%. They have their own smoking control heat map. They put the citizens in charge. They can do that, reporting people in just one click. Mm-hmm. And also in other parts of we talk about Beijing and maybe Hong Kong and Shenzhen and Shanghai, and you might think, oh, okay, well, that's kind of expected. Those are the bigger cities in the country, and that's where changes happen first. But also in Sichuan province and also in the Xinjiang Uyghur Autonomous Region, those areas have entered into what officials call a new era of anti-smoking policies as well. And this happened really recently on the very first day of May.
2: Yeah, I believe it's because these places are popular, especially during holiday periods. It's very popular in terms of tourism. So when it comes to Sichuan province, their new rules include a full indoor smoking ban and fines of up

on illegal e-cigarettes and other tobacco substitutes, focusing on just cutting off the supply chain from the roots. And also in Xinjiang Uyghur Autonomous Region, they introduced a softer but more flexible rule that's encouraging smokers in non-smoking restricted areas to reasonably avoid others, meaning that

0: most of the shops wouldn't take risk to sell cigarettes to minors.
1: Yeah.
0: And of course, that's also because the effect of law, right? And another thing is that I think also a lot of cities, they are noticing, which is walking smoking. The practice of smoking while moving through public spaces has also long been a challenge for public space management
2: Sure.
0: and urban governance. So to address this kind of issue, the officials in Liaoning, which is in northeastern China, has also launched some special campaigns targeting these kind of outdoor walking smoking behavior, which means that the initiative identifies five key types of locations for focused enforcement: railway station platforms, entrances and exits of shopping malls,
2: okay,
0: supermarkets and office buildings,
2: high traffic areas,
0: yes, yeah, areas outside schools and medical institutions, also entrances and exits of metro stations and surrounding areas of government service centers. So I think these are the, as you said, the high traffic spaces, and they are noticing these areas and they're noticing these kind of behaviors. And the campaign aims to kind of comprehensively curb uncivilized behaviors such as smoking, walking, and smoking crowded public areas.
1: I like the word you used, uncivilized.
2: Yeah, you know, but let's talk about the flip side to this coin, though, because smokers have the right to smoke. Vapers have the right to vape as long as they are not breaking any laws.
1: True.
2: So we know about the clear evidence of health damage and the follow-up outcomes, and smoking is really terrible for our health. We've known that for a long time, but it's also personal choice. It's also personal free will. You know, some people like it, others don't, and they have a great reason not to. But there is the ethical question about the enforcement of these policies. Is there not? I'm wondering if there's any pushback here.
1: Well, indeed, because whenever it comes to individual liberty over whatever things, and it clashes with collective public health or public benefits in general, there's always going to be debates. But here's the question. You think when it's your personal choice, but is it really your choice to make?
2: What do you mean?
1: Because I'm asking because the value of personal choice here is sometimes questioned by experts nowadays when studying the effect of nicotine on people, because nicotine, now that we're talking about it, is a highly addictive substance. Everybody knows that. Let's just acknowledge it. Many individuals begin smoking before they are legally at that age to be okay to smoke, meaning that their choice to smoke is often the result of an addiction formed before they even realize the harm is done, or at a very young age when they first started trying.
2: I see your point.
1: So like as years builds up and maybe some young person start vaping and then the stimulation is not strong enough, they turn to cigarette. Is that really these young people making the choices?
2: I see your point, because yes, they made the decision to pick up a cigarette, put it in their mouth, light that cigarette and smoke it. That was their choice. But they were making that choice
1: under the influence of the chemical.
2: Well, not in the very beginning. It's not under the influence of the chemical in the very beginning, but it could be peer pressure. But what I am saying is that choice is made. It's an ill-informed choice many times. Children of that age, teenagers,

0: generational ban, those are framed not as a restriction of freedom, not as taking away someone's personal choice, but as a way to protect people, future generations, from lifelong addiction and making a choice that they will ultimately regret.
1: Mm.
0: Even smokers will probably tell you that they regret that they ever started. So that's the idea here.
1: And also, I think we're getting detour back to the UK ban now. The whole purpose is to protect the next generation. But that's for the next generation. What about current smokers? Like we've mentioned in many, how many cities in China and abroad have been doing so far, simply separating people, smokers and non-smokers, already help. You are respected for the fact that you have this habit. It's okay. But as long as you don't affect other people, then yeah, I don't see where there's clashes of disagreements. So that's working fine. And also experts suggest that smoking freedom should be limited to private or specific zones where it does not violate the basic breathing rights of others.
0: Mm.
1: And yeah, that's something that we definitely see is going on in many different cities in China. I'm not repeating myself again. So yeah, I don't know if you guys think that's the ultimate solution for this.
0: Well, I mean, that along, it's kind of like I said before, it's kind of like building with Lego bricks. You put different measures in place and they all connect together until you get a really, really strong reaction from society as a whole.
1: Yeah, because there's no law that can fix or make up to it already.
0: Yeah.
1: It has to be up to the person's, the individual level.
0: Yeah, exactly. So it needs to come down to different types of campaigns, public health campaigns and things like that, because laws are just laws. They regulate things. That being said, are there any other things happening in terms of reducing people's demand for tobacco?
2: Mm, of course, surveillance is the key, and good monitoring tracks the extent and also character of the tobacco epidemic and indicates how best to tailor policies. Almost half of the world's population are regularly asked about their tobacco using nationally representative surveys among adults and adolescents. And another thing is that we need to realize that tobacco users need help to quit. As Steve, you just mentioned that maybe some of the smokers will tell others that you will regret to smoke, but they themselves could not stop it.
0: And maybe one of the reasons they can't stop is that there's not a strong enough support system in place, programs in place to assist them in the quitting of smoking.
1: And sadly, when they finally realize and that there's a turning point, they finally decide to quit smoking, it often means that some diagnosis made and they have to.
0: Yes.
1: In terms of, it's probably a bit late even.
0: True for many people, for sure.
1: And also there's the pictorial health warning that I found really, whoever came up with this idea is a genius, because you know those vivid pictures on the packaging of a bag of cigarette? It's sometimes a blackened lung or something.
0: I think Canada started that.
1: Yeah, in December 2000, when Canada became the first country in the world to put photos on cigarettes to go along with 16 different text messages in all different languages, in English and French, such as cigarettes cause lung cancer, stuff like that, to warn people that this is some outcomes that you need to be aware of, right?
0: Yeah.
2: And also, tobacco taxes are, people say they are the most cost-effective way to reduce tobacco use, especially among youth and low-income groups. A tax increase that increases tobacco prices by 10% actually decreases tobacco consumption by about 4% in high-income countries and about 5% in low- and middle-income countries. So, of course, we can choose to use maybe alternative ways to lowering the percentage of people wanting to buy the cigarettes.
0: You want everybody to quit smoking, make one pack of cigarettes $200.
1: Yeah.
0: There you go.
1: It's still too cheap for everybody to gain access to.
0: Yeah. Yeah, it's, well, yeah, I mean, in Canada, they really hiked up the prices. I think a lot of that was taxes, but I haven't researched that, so I can't be sure.
1: Yeah.
0: But I think, gosh, a pack of cigarettes in Canada now might cost well over $20, I think, is very, very expensive. That was one of the governments. They took it very seriously in Canada, the campaign, and I think that was one of the measures. Now, that being said, there's something that I want to say before we finish this topic.

0: And I feel like I need my soapbox. So it's a Friday Flash Soapbox Unexpected Edition. Here we go. There's something about this that I find genuinely hard to reconcile. When it comes to smoking, governments worldwide have decided that protecting public health and reducing future healthcare costs justifies aggressive intervention. Bans on advertising, plain packaging, higher taxes, age restrictions, and smoking bans in public places. The stated logic is this product causes chronic disease, costs the healthcare system billions, and vulnerable people, especially children, need to be protected from its marketing. That's all true. But if that's true, then is this not true? If we look at ultra-processed, high-sugar, high-fat foods that are marketed directly to children, cartoon tigers, leprechauns, parrots on cereal boxes, bright colors, toy giveaways, and advertisements during Saturday morning cartoons, these products are scientifically linked to obesity, type 2 diabetes, fatty liver disease, and certain cancers, all of which are massive drivers of healthcare spending. If a tobacco company used a cartoon camel to sell cigarettes to kids, we would lose our minds, and rightfully so. But a toy tiger selling Frosted Flakes to a five-year-old? No problem. And we know from internal industry documents that food companies explicitly used the same playbook tobacco did. Engineered the bliss point addictiveness, target kids early, and fight regulations under the banner of personal responsibility. Now you'll say, Steve, you can't ban sugar. It's a normal nutrient. But cigarettes have no safe use. And you're not wrong. And I'm not proposing a ban on sugar or cake. I'm simply asking, why allow predatory marketing of hyper-palatable, low-nutrient foods to children in a way that we would never tolerate for alcohol or cigarettes? If the goal is to truly reduce healthcare costs and truly protect the vulnerable, then why is a cartoon on a cereal box any more ethical than a cartoon camel on a cigarette pack? Next, you'll say, yeah, but Steve, unlike secondhand smoke, my kid eating a donut doesn't hurt your kid. Well, that's true, but secondhand obesity is real in a different sense. Normalized ultra-processed food environments shape all children's expectations of what breakfast looks like. And on the healthcare cost argument, taxpayers do pay for the metabolic consequences just as they do for smoking-related illnesses. I can't help find a parallel between unhealthy food advertisement to children and cigarette advertisement to children, and therefore I find it to be slightly hypocritical. You say one's not okay, but you say that the other is okay. Mm.
1: I was not expecting this sharp angle.
0: Yeah.
1: But if you're a Witcher fan like I am, here's where we say there is no such thing as lesser evil. They're equally evil. There's no, this is okay, but that is not okay. But I do agree with you on the fact that all of these things shouldn't be overly commercialized or marketized to the improper age group who do not necessarily know what they're consuming.
2: Mm. The product themselves, of course, we're not advocating or supporting any of them who are like making the bad influence on the people who are consuming them.
1: Right.
2: I think also, but both of them, I think, have the same logic that it is about enforcement and control and self-control.
0: Yeah, and that's true. And sugar is not toxic like the chemicals are in cigarettes. So yeah. I don't know if it's apples to apples exactly, but I still find there to be some parallels there. All right, you're listening to Roundtable. I'm Steve, today with Yushin. And Yushin, stay with us. The Full Circle is up next.
3: One, two, three, four, five, six, seven. Mom, were there seven?
4: 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There were seven bombs.
3: Mom, Can I sleep now?
4: 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Tonight, there were only seven.
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0: You're tuned in to Roundtable. I'm Steve Hatherley, today with Yushan and Yushin. 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
11: three stories, one connection. This is The Full Circle.
0: Time once again for another edition of The Full Circle. It's a segment where we take three stories from this week's roundtable shows that seem to have nothing to do with each other, until we do a little digging and we find that common thread. Yushin is steering the ship today, if you will. So what's story number one?
2: Yeah, so we are finding threads among topics from not only the week, but also the past month.
0: Oh, because we haven't done Full Circle in a while, as a matter of fact.
2: So the first one is from a Thursday, China's motorcycle breakthrough. On May the 17th, 2026, the Chinese motorcycle manufacturer Zhangxue Motorcycles, or the brand's name is called ZX Moto, achieved a significant milestone by winning two consecutive rounds in the World SSP category at the World Superbike Championship, Czech Station in Prague.
0: That was such a huge story, not only for the motorcycle racing world because it was so unexpected, but I remember from that story too, the touching aspect of the founder of that company.
2: Yes.
0: Having his dream become realized. Mm.
1: And also, I think it's the first time the Chinese motorcycle hits some sort of a record or historical record and get notified or noticed by the global motorcycle field for the first time, right?
2: Yeah, exactly. It was the fifth victory of the season, and today Chinese racing motorcycles feature highly localized supply chains, independent R&D, and also competing directly against established global brands like Yamaha and Ducati.
1: Yeah.
2: And what was once viewed as a follower is now beginning to challenge the leaders, and was once a kind of a affordable transportation, now is, I think, a more of a lifestyle.
0: 100%. ZX Moto's on the map for sure, and Chinese motorcycles in general are quickly finding their place there. there as well. All right, so what was your second? What is your second story today?
2: Second one is from a Tuesday. It's about a debate among the university gate.
12: Yes, and these catalysts coming from Wuhan University in the city of Wuhan in central China. And that university announced on May the 13th this year it would officially cancel its public reservation systems.
0: Opening the doors to the public, and yes, the students were like, what the heck, man? We don't like this at all.
2: Yeah, we don't have enough space for the canteen or the playground, the field. So the move sparked nationwide discussion also about whether universities should function as open public spaces or protected academic environments. And each side has their own views. Supporters argue that universities belong to the society and should not become isolated ivory towers, while critics worry about overcrowding, privacy concerns, and disruptions to teaching and research.
1: Yeah, with fair reasons. Previously, the schools is a rather enclosed area for good reasons, for protecting the, you know, you never know who's passing by and who's, you know, entering the classroom for no reason, for, you know, safety reasons.
0: Sure. All right, story number three, what's that about?
2: Yeah, it's about the letters across oceans. That's called qiaopi.
13: Qiaopi, in short, they are a form of correspondence and remittance. They are letters that combine a short note or family letter and a sum of the money transfer.
1: Oh.
13: And they are sent by overseas Chinese through these private channels, mostly in Southeast Asia.
0: Yeah, I love that we did this story because it was just a glimpse into a particular type of culture from a particular part of the country. And I was surprised to learn, I guess ignorantly, I assumed that all Chinese people would know about qiaopi, and I was surprised to learn that that was not the case at all. So that was the other reason I really liked doing that story.
2: Yeah, yeah. It is a very unique and specific culture. Probably happened in that region. And the thing is that the letters carried not only money, as we mentioned, but also homesickness, maybe stories, family disputes, and dreams for future generations. And long before instant messaging, these kind of qiaopi became the emotional bridge connecting people separated by oceans.
0: All right, so we've got Chinese motorcycles hot on the racing scene. We've got the debate about who has the rights to hang out on a university campus, and the cultural beautiful story of qiaopi. What's the connection? I'm not seeing it myself just yet, but Yushin's going to tell us in today's Full Circle.
2: Yes, all three stories are, believe it or not, about distance, and more importantly, they're about what people build when distance becomes unbearable. So on the motorcycles, for decades, the distance between China's motorcycle industry and the world's leading manufacturers felt enormous. Japan had the reputation, Europe had the heritage, and China had the factories. But for many years, Chinese motorcycles were viewed as affordable transportation rather than objects of engineering excellence.
0: Mm-hmm.
2: And that was the gap and the distance, not just a technological gap, a psychological one as well. The assumption that some countries innovate while others simply follow, but year after year, engineers kept building and suppliers kept improving and manufacturers kept learning. And now, a Chinese motorcycle brand is winning races on the world stage. And the distance hasn't disappeared entirely, but it has become small enough that people can finally imagine crossing it.
0: You've got double distance there, because you've got the distance in the market, the global market.
2: Crossing it.
0: You've got double distance there, because you've got the distance in the market, the global market, but also the distance on the motorcycle track.
1: Yeah.
0: Both of those distances have been getting smaller.
1: Yeah, that's so

0: It's not thousands of kilometers, just a few meters, the width of a campus gate. Yet, that gate represents something larger. Because for years, many campuses became increasingly separated from the communities around them. Partly because of the pandemic, partly because of the security concerns, maybe also because it simply became easier to manage when it's enclosed.
1: This distance is more figurative.
2: Yeah. Yes. Mm.
0: But as the gates closed, another distance quietly grew. The distance between higher education and everyday society. Now universities are trying to reopen it, not because openness is easy. In fact, the recent controversies show exactly how difficult it is, but because universities were never meant to exist entirely apart from the world. And knowledge only matters if it eventually leaves the classroom. And opening a gate is one of the ways of shortening that journey.
1: Physically open the gate and figuratively cut the distance down.
0: Mm. Yes.
2: That's quite the image. But I believe in so many different ways, the university can be a good place for just everybody to learn things from and also try the canteens. Maybe that's one thing that I'm really proud of my uni for opening the gates still for alumni and also like everybody for just trying how good our canteen is serving.
0: Yeah, and then on the Qiaopi, the letters. The distance in the Qiaopi story is, I think, the easiest to see.
1: That's a literal distance.
0: Yeah, an ocean, a continent, sometimes have a lifetime. A young man leaves hometown. Maybe a wife stays behind. Maybe a mother waits for news. Today, we complain when someone leaves us on read or unread for 6 hours. Back then, a reply might take 6 months or never arrive at all.
1: That's true.
0: Yeah. Yet somehow people kept writing, not because the system was efficient, it wasn't at all. Not because success was also guaranteed, it wasn't. They wrote because maintaining a connection mattered more than certainty. Every Qiaopi letter was an attempt to defeat distance, not physically, maybe physically, but more importantly, emotionally. And that's why people still cry when they read them today, because the technology changed, but the feelings never did.
1: Xingyu, we talked about this on the show, Yushan, right? The movie, Dear You is the English title. And Xingyu saw the film and she said, bring a box of tissues, maybe two boxes if you go to watch that movie.
2: And the way she described the story that's told through the movie almost made me cry on the show.
1: Yes.
2: But that's something so personal that you can feel.
0: Bringing the tissues, that's what I'm going to do maybe tonight or tomorrow.
1: You're
0: going
1: to watch it, huh?
0: Yes. So here are the conclusions. Three stories, three distances, but also three bridges. China's motorcycle industry is narrowing the distance between itself and the world's best manufacturers. Universities are trying to narrow the distance between campuses and the public, and Qiaopi writers spend generations narrowing the distance between families separated by oceans. Different eras, different challenges, the same instinct. Humans are remarkably good at building things. Sometimes we build motorcycles, universities, or systems made entirely of paper, trust, and hope. But the purpose is often the same, to reach someone on the other side. The full circle, then, isn't really about motorcycles, universities, or old letters. It's about a very old human habit. Whenever distance appears, we start looking for a bridge. And maybe the most fascinating thing about human beings is that we are never satisfied with the distance we inherit. A mountain appears, and then we build a tunnel. A river appears, we build a bridge. An ocean appears, and we build ships. And when the distance isn't physical at all, when it's cultural, emotional, or social, we start building other things. Stories, traditions, and communities. Because in the end, most human achievements aren't really about the thing itself. There will always be another mountain, another border, another challenge, another thing that feels just out of reach. But what matters is the willingness to keep moving toward it. The hope that the person, the place, dream, or future on the other side is still worth reaching.
1: It's a good point that you make. Oh, all of those points are great points. When we think about distance and how it applies in our daily lives.

0: we can talk about that too, because of the loneliness epidemic that people are dealing with now. It's in the news all the time. We're constantly surrounded by people, but yet we've never been lonelier, according to a lot of different reports, which is kind of ironic, isn't it?
1: Yeah, the internet is something people say they will...
2: Connects everything.
1: Connects everything and makes people close

0: started to do everything separately, remotely, online, not that kind of human-to-human connection, that interaction. I'm not saying that online is bad. It makes everything so much more easier and convenient. But the thing is that it inevitably make people also away from each other.
1: Kind of a paradox, Yushan.
2: Right.
1: Because the thing that is meant to connect us ultimately puts a greater distance between us. Maybe that's wrong. Maybe that statement's not even true. Do you agree with that or no?
2: Well, I do, because as technology becomes more and more advanced, we never know where we're heading. Perhaps in the future, we only interact with AI and humanoid robots, and that's how we're going to grow old as a fully, very much satisfied individual. So, yeah, still, I think time will tell us the real answer.
1: Yeah, I think on personal distance that people feel these days, I put some thought into that because it is a paradox. It doesn't make sense, does it? Mm. But I think the mistake that we make is that we mistake contact for connection. Just because you text a person, that's contact, right?
0: Yeah.
1: Getting in touch, but it doesn't mean connection.
2: Mm.
1: And I think connection requires physical presence.
2: Yeah.
1: Being in front of another person, sharing conversation, sharing a laugh, sharing a cry maybe, or maybe just silence. Because I think there's something powerful about shared silence between people too that can help build a connection and a bond. But that's like some kind of existential, what's the meaning of us as human beings? It's a different kind of level of thought.
2: Philosophically.
1: I went down a bit of a rabbit hole on that one. But yeah, interesting to think about, that's for sure. All right, Yushan, thank you for today's Full Circle. And that will do it for today's roundtable, because that is all the time that we have for today. For Yushan and Yushan, I am Steve. We thank you for joining with us. Enjoy your time, and please do come back again.

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1: Now the news, I'm Zhao Ying. Chinese Foreign Minister Wang Yi has put forward 9 new proposals to strengthen global governance during a meeting at the United Nations. The meeting brought together a group of countries working to promote multilateral cooperation under a China-led initiative launched last year. Mitch McCain reports from New York.
2: China's Foreign Minister Wang Yi told the Group of Friends of Global Governance on Thursday that the world faces a situation that's both turbulent and fluid, but expressed optimism that the group could bring about meaningful change, saying it now has more than 60 members. The group was founded by China in 2025 with the goal of planning reforms and improvements to global governance to ensure the multilateral system is more responsive to a multipolar world. At Thursday's meeting in New York, Wang Yi put forward 9 proposals for global governance reform, including improving the effectiveness of the Security Council, deepening reform of the global economic system, establishing rules governing AI, and improving the overall efficiency of the United Nations.
1: Russian Security Council Secretary Sergei Shoigu says Japan is steadily expanding its military capabilities and moving away from commitments made after World War II. He also expressed concern over a proposed bill in the United States to create a so-called Asian NATO. Shoigu warns that the emergence of nuclear weapons in the Asia-Pacific region cannot be ruled out.

The European Union has adopted new restrictive measures targeting Israeli settler-linked entities and individuals accused of serious and systematic human rights abuses against Palestinians in the occupied West Bank. In a statement on Thursday, the Council of the European Union said the sanctions apply to 4 entities and 3 individuals, including extremist settlers and organizations that support them. Lebanese media reports say an Israeli strike targeted a residential building in an area of Beirut's southern suburbs. The area is close to Beirut's Rafik Hariri International Airport. The Israeli military also confirmed launching a strike on Beirut, but has not specified its target. The attack was the first of its kind on Beirut's southern suburbs in weeks. Meantime, Lebanese media and health authorities said Israeli strikes across southern and eastern Lebanon overnight killed at least 17 people. The Lebanese army announced on Thursday the deaths of 3 servicemen in separate Israeli airstrikes. Financial watchdog data shows that foreign investors sold South Korean stocks for a 4th straight month amid tensions in the Middle East.

0: due to conflict, displacement, food shortages, and mistrust among communities. WHO Director General Tedros Adhanom Ghebreyesus arrived in Kinshasa on Thursday and said the agency is supporting response efforts on the ground. He also urged countries not to impose travel bans on the DRC, saying such measures are not recommended by the WHO and could discourage countries from reporting outbreaks early. According to health authorities in the African country, more than 1,000 suspected cases and 238 suspected deaths have been reported in the latest Ebola outbreak caused by the rare Bonibogial strain. Brazilian star Neymar is expected to miss Brazil's opening World Cup match against Morocco due to a calf injury. The 34-year-old has struggled with injuries in recent years and has not played for Brazil since suffering a serious knee injury during a World Cup qualifier against Uruguay in October 2023. Neymar remains Brazil's all-time leading scorer with 79 goals in 128 international appearances. And that's the news. I'm Zhao Ying.
1: Is China's democracy any better? Welcome to The Bridge, enlightening conversations on world cultures, life, and everything in between. Hey everyone, this is Jason Smith, host of The Bridge podcast from sunny California. If you like the show, don't forget to subscribe. We love The Bridge. Hey everyone, I'm Jason Smith, originally from sunny California, now living in beautiful Beijing. Today's guest is Pavel Vargan, who is an activist, researcher, and organizer. He serves as the coordinator of the Secretariat at the Progressive International and has published in Tribune, Monthly Review, and elsewhere. Welcome to The Bridge to China.
2: Jason, thanks so much for having me on. Great to see you again.
1: I am delighted to have you. I'm very curious to get your ideas. I've been looking forward to this interview for quite some time. I wanted to ask you what initially drew you to study or comment on China's model of governance and democracy.
2: Sure. So sometime last year, I think in the summer of last year, I was invited to take part in this conference on Chinese modernization in the city of Chongqing. The conference was co-hosted by the Rosa Luxemburg Foundation's Beijing office and the Institute of Party History and Literature, which is formerly known as the Central Translations and Compilations Office. And it's a think tank in China that's responsible for translating a lot of Chinese theoretical work into English and into other languages. And as part of that conference, we visited a neighborhood in Chongqing called Minzhu Village, which was built around a major industrial plant, actually before the revolution, but it became quite an important site of arms manufacturing during the war against Japanese aggression, during the revolutionary period, and of course emerged as a kind of workers' neighborhood that developed around this factory. So there were these kind of almost Soviet-style apartment blocks and a pretty vibrant community with a lot of people living there. Now, what happened over the past few decades is the community started to move away. There was a bit of a demographic exodus in the neighborhood, as in many of these kind of purpose-built industrial areas around the world. The neighborhood became a little bit more dilapidated, obviously needed some work done to it. And then the factory was moved out to a different region as part of a process of urban renewal, urban regeneration. And that really hit the neighborhood quite hard. And so the question emerged of, you know, what is to be done with this place? On one hand, there was a proposal to just move the residents out and redevelop the neighborhood into something else. But what emerged through discussions with local residents and among party officials is that this is a place that, for one, has quite significant or quite high historical significance for the country, but also it's one where the workers have very close bonds to that community and continue to live there. And so what the party did, and this is a process that began just a little over 5 years ago, is they launched this extensive process of popular consultation with the residents to find out exactly what they might need to be able to remain in that community and live there in a dignified way. And there's a little museum in the community. You can see that process kind of play out.

0: over time. They have these photos of these community gatherings, which are literally the people of the community gathering in a circle in the public square, party officials standing in the middle, listening to complaints, hearing grievances, hearing suggestions. They also, of course, modernized that process. So there used to be a mailbox in the factory through which factory workers could submit suggestions for, you know, improving production, improving the factory, improving different aspects of the community. They digitized that mailbox. They made it possible for people to submit suggestions online about the community. And over a few years, they gathered a lot of information about the kinds of things that people would need within that neighborhood for their lives to be better. There's a stream of sewage flowing through the main kind of thoroughfare of the neighborhood. There was a really dilapidated farmer's market that was nonetheless, one of the main kind of sites, one of the main centers of exchange or means of exchange for residents there. There's quite a significant aging population there that, you know, needed support with all kinds of things, and so on and so forth. By the time I visited, and it's no exaggeration, you know, this is no exaggeration to suggest that the neighborhood looked like a hip part of Berlin or a hip part of London. You had this craft beer bar in stacked shipping containers. You had these really nice, fancy cafes, you know, where you could get your cappuccino or flat white or whatever. There was a really sleek canteen that they built in the public square, which is like three stories high, which also gives free meals to the elderly. The stream where you used to have sewage flowing through the streets now is a stream where you can actually, you know, wash your feet. Children were playing in it. It's quite a symbolic thing. They cleaned it up and they made sure there was fresh water flowing through it. You had a completely redeveloped farmer's market that I think was rebuilt with recyclable materials, which is a, you know, really nice place to go and buy your vegetables and meat and so on. You had a really nice butcher shop that allowed the family that had run this butcher shop for now, I think, at least a generation, to stay there, continue selling their meat just as they had in the past. I can go on about the changes, but what you have here is a process of gentrification without gentrification, right? Massive improvements in the quality of life, but that didn't displace anyone in the community. And crucially, all of that was based on extensive consultation and dialogue. So I wondered, you know, what is this process? How does this work in other parts of the country? And I started to read more deeply into it. It emerged that actually this consultative process has been central to the Chinese socialist conception of democracy from the very early days of the revolutionary process. And that's what got me thinking about these questions.
1: You recently co-authored a paper with Jason Hickel. And, you mentioned consultative democracy, and it sounds like a town hall to me. How is this democracy? In what way is this democracy unique from your own experience in Europe?
0: Yeah, so in the piece we call building whole process people's democracy in China. And we can talk a little bit more about what that term means later. It was published in the Progressive International Blueprint, which is the kind of research wing of the organization. The first section of the essay looks at the differences between what we might consider liberal democracy and conceptions of socialist democracy. Now, there's this assumption in the West that for a system to be democratic, there have to be multiple parties that represents, you know, a range of social opinions that put forward different visions for the future, and that the essence of democracy is that one person has one vote, and that vote gives you the chance to choose between these competing visions of the future. And that, as we say in the essay, is a very nice ideal, but it obscures the role of class within the state. In fact, in most capitalist societies, the political system is divided among different parties that all to greater or lesser degrees represent the interests of capital. And so, you know, we see very clearly in Western societies that you can vote for any party you want, but you can't fundamentally transform the political system. And in fact, you know, if we look at maybe the highest expression of what we might call in the West social democracy, the system that emerged after the Second World War, we see that that system emerged in very particular circumstances. It was not gifted by the capitalist class. It was, in fact, won by militant labor organizing. That was start of the 20th century in the interwar period and also in the post-war period. But also it had a lot to do with the tremendous prestige of the Soviet Union after the October Revolution, and in particular, after its victory over Nazi Germany. So we

0: had this counterweight, this model that showed that it's possible to industrialize quickly and to do so in a way, in ways that distributes some of the gains of that development, of that modernization, back to working people. And so you had these twin pressures, the pressure from the East, the pressure, the red scare, and you had the kind of bottom-up pressure of labor organizing, which pushed many governments in the West to make tremendous concessions to the working people in expanding the franchise, in raising taxes to extremely high levels, in building social housing, in improving education and making education universal, and making healthcare universal. Now, when those two pressures started to dissipate with the weakening of the Soviet Union and the kind of weakening of the trade union system in Europe, those gains started to unwind. And now we're seeing a situation where, you know, you can vote for social democratic parties, but they will be as reactionary in their economic policies as any right-wing parties or any neoliberal parties. So we've lost that system. And so when you think about democracy, what does it really mean? What does it mean when your only choice is between 5, 6, 7, maybe 20 capitalist parties that all more or less have the same agenda? What does it mean, moreover, when the entire media landscape is dominated by an oligarchy, sometimes directly owned by billionaires, as in with most of the press in the United States and in the United Kingdom, which have repeatedly shown their efforts, shown their determination to sideline any political alternatives and to smear them and to, you know, not give them a fair hearing in the press, as we saw in the case of Jeremy Corbyn in England? What does democracy mean in cases where, you know, you don't have a political force that's able to carry the subjectivity of the working class and the demands of the working class? And so when we draw the contrast with socialist democracy, we make the point that a communist party, although, you know, communism and communist parties are smeared to no end in the West as anti-democratic and authoritarian, the very purpose of a communist party is precisely to embody and to reflect the subjectivity of that social majority of the working class against the subjectivity of capitalists and the bourgeoisie. Because when you divide the vote between a number of capitalist parties that have minor differences in, you know, social issues and so on, what you're effectively doing is you're splitting the working class, you're dividing it against itself, you're dividing it along secondary issues like migration or culture wars or whatever else, you know, the name of the game might be in any given moment, which distracts from the fundamental contradictions within society, which is the contradiction between the owners of capital, capitalists and workers. So a communist party, by its very definition, has to embody that social majority and has to operate in a way that is able to channel their interests and their demands and their needs upwards and build governance structures that can realize those needs for the vast majority of people. Oh yeah.
1: You're listening to The Bridge.
2: Well, I guess I would have to start from the typical Westerner's perspective, or at least my conception of it as an American citizen, that, like you mentioned, a lot of people imagine that China is very authoritative, very totalitarian, because there's one massive party and then all of these very tiny parties that also exist within China. How would you say that, you know, this concept of consultative democracy works for the people or for anyone in a system with fewer parties?
0: Yeah, so the first thing to say about that is that the Communist Party of China has more than 100 million members, but it also has, I think, more than 70 million members, youth members. So you have, you know, nearly 200 million people, a significant proportion of the Chinese population that is represented directly in the Communist Party. That means that every family has at least one person who is a member of the party. So, you know, often people will say, well, okay, China has the largest democratic exercise in the world. In local elections, you had more than 1 billion people take part most recently, which makes China's democratic exercise the largest in the world. They'll say, okay, well, that doesn't matter because your only choice is for Communist Party members. Now, First, that isn't true, because as you say, there are other parties. Of course, they are much smaller, but they exist. But second of all, what does it mean to vote for a Communist Party member? It means that you're voting for your neighbor. It means that you're voting for a member of your family. It means that you're voting for someone from your immediate community who grew up alongside you, who went to the same school, who worked the same field, who worked the same factory. This is someone who necessarily knows the conditions in which you grew up and understands very deeply the kind of needs that your immediate community faces, right? So that's the first thing. We can't think of the Communist Party of China in the same way that we think of parties in the West. It's not an sort of vehicle of political competition. It's instead a kind of container for the Chinese society as a whole, whose function is to grow, to expand its reach deeper into communities so that it can

very grassroots level of what Chinese society is like, of who its people are, what their needs are, and to integrate those people into party structure. So when you travel, for example, around the Chinese countryside and you meet party officials and you meet, you know, elected local officials, you will see people who have worked there for the fields with their bare hands. You'll see the people who are often the most respected members of their local community. In China, you have a right of recall. So if you don't like your official, if your official failed in his constitutional obligations, which include, you know, duties to serve the people and to ensure that the people's lives improve over time. And by the way, these are very specific metrics. They're very specific KPIs that measure this progress. If you fail in them, you can be removed from power and a new election will take place and you can put someone else in your place before your term ends. And so you have these mechanisms of accountability that we don't have in the West, right? We vote for parties. They come into office, and oftentimes, as we see again and again, they will abandon all or most of their electoral promises by week two, by week three. There is no mechanism to then hold them to account

0: I think it's very different for the vast majority of Chinese people because the largest democratic exercise happens at the most grassroots level. And communities are structured around these kind of units where every community, every village has a set of party officials that come from that village. And so you know these people intimately. And so I think that ensures a higher level of representation and a much more accurate understanding of what those communities actually need to thrive and to prosper over the long run.
1: I would like to compare, if you would, the parliamentary system of the West and that in China. For example, and this is a

level of the county and the township. You know, you have these different levels of political organization of the county and the township. You know, you have these different levels of political organization. In China, you have the county and township, you have the city, you have the provincial, and then you have the national. So direct elections, they happen at the county and township level. Then the deputies that are elected at the city level, then the deputies at the city level elect deputies at the provincial level, and the deputies at the provincial level elect deputies at the national level for the National People's Congress. You have this quite complicated process, and of course, all of those deputies at every stage, there's a right of recall at every level. So you have the National People's Congress, and alongside it, you have, at every level, you have CPPCC committees. So you'll have them at the county level, you'll have them at the municipal level, you'll have them, again, at the provincial level, and you have them at the national level. At that highest level, you have all of these different processes of the dialogue, of consultation, of you know, connection with the community, which converge in a set of processes. On one hand, they converge in the NPC, the National People's Congress. On the other hand, they converge in the CPPCC, or the National Committee of the CPPCC, alongside the State Council and various consultation mechanisms and policy consultation mechanisms within the central government that help shape national policy. The NPC, on one hand, that's the highest organ of state power. So that's kind of like China's parliament. You have, again, these indirect election systems that begin with the very grassroots level and culminate in the national level. And you have a pretty broad set of kind of representatives in that NPC structure. So you have, I think you had nearly 3,000 and 2,900 something participants or members in 2023. That includes representatives of all 56 ethnic groups

0: as well as representatives from the kind of, you know, these overseas territories, the, from Hong Kong, which was recently brought back into the fold, you know, after a long period, of British occupation, Macau, the Taiwan region, and also representatives of the Chinese diaspora living abroad, and prominent individuals from different sectors. And so that is a space where you have, where consultation happens, and it's a space more broadly for political dialogue and consensus formation among these various groups within Chinese society.
1: When we're talking about Western forms of democracy, one of the things that all Americans, I think, are critical of is the fact that the vast majority of our parliamentarians are lawyers. They don't really connect with the working class because the working class are not comprised of lawyers. Every time there's a two sessions, which is the meeting in Beijing every year of the NPC and the CPPCC, there are often these videos that go viral of different members of these organizations who are street sweepers or school teachers or sanitation workers or farmers. What do you think of that kind of representation?

use of labor forces against, you know, like these schemes concocted in London or Washington. So it is a model that other countries can learn from, but I think other countries necessarily have to go through their own processes of social transformation in order to be able to put this kind of system in place. We see now the extreme levels of repression that people in the West face for very straightforward things: opposing genocide. You're not allowed to oppose genocide. Speaking out about Western complicity in war crimes can land you in jail, can see you deported, can see you beaten in the streets. You know, these are very, very serious violations of the very basic principles that the West purports to uphold. And these violations are increasing. This oppression is increasing because these systems have lost their political legitimacy to a shocking extent. If you look at levels of popular support for governments in the West, I think the highest right now is Donald Trump at around 40%. The lowest is Emmanuel Macron in France at about 13%. And then everything else is kind of anywhere between 13% and 40 or so percent. So you have shockingly low levels of popular support, which also means that these governments have very little accountability. Who are they representing if only 13% of their national population supports them? By contrast, in China, you're looking at 90%, maybe 95% support for the central, slightly lower for the central government than for the regional government, but it's like 95% support for regional governments, maybe 90 or 85% support for national governments. And these, by the way, this is a product of several polls carried out by liberal Western institutions. This isn't data coming out of the Communist Party of China, for people that might mistrust data coming out of the Communist Party of China. So you have this extremely high level of support, but at the same time, this very deep erosion of support for political systems in the West, which is necessitating increasing repression. And so when we talk about the Chinese model, of course, it would be great if we could look to it in the West and adopt this or that principle and get more street sweepers and more migrants and more frontline workers into the parliaments of Europe and the United States. But that's not how the process is set up. The process in the West is set up to systematically exclude these people from governance so that the political system can continue to accrue greater and greater shares of the benefit to the so-called 1%, to the oligarchy, to the very, very top of the system, which has designed the system in for its own benefit. And so I think the lesson that, you know, those of us who live in the West, the lesson that we draw from the Chinese model is that we need to rediscover the socialist horizon as a political horizon. We need to rediscover, you know, the revolution. We need to rediscover revolutionary politics. We need to reclaim anti-imperialist politics. And we need to rebuild the structures and institutions that, as I said at the start, can

0: Right.
1: You know, you seem extraordinarily well informed on China's political process. And, you know, it took me more than a decade to learn about all of the things that you have articulated better than I could have in this first half of the interview. So I really want to return to that, given there's so much confusion and misunderstanding about China's political system. You mentioned we could come back around to whole process people's democracy later. Well, what is whole process people's democracy? If there's a layer of voters who vote for another layer, who vote for another layer, who vote for the national government, how can we be sure that at the national level in China, the needs of the people on the front lines in farming, agriculture, industry are being met?
2: Yes, maybe you can split the concept up into a kind of few key issues. So, you know, what is whole process, right? There's this wonderful quote that I'm just trying to pull up now by President Xi Jinping, which he gave in a speech, I think, in 2021. And he has this quote where he says, "If the people are awakened only at voting time and dormant afterward, if the people are favored during canvassing but are left out after elections, this is not true democracy." Now, this is as true as I've ever seen a description of Western democracy, of liberal democracy, because that's precisely what happens, right? Once every 4 years, you're called up to put a paper in a ballot box. And then that's basically the extent of your participation in the broader democratic process. So whole process means, on one hand, that you have widespread participation in electoral processes. And again, as I said earlier, so in 2016 and 17, you had more than 900 million voters take part in elections to people's congresses at township and county levels, which represented at the time 90% community participation. Now, think about turnout levels in the West, where you're happy if you have a 50% turnout for an election, maybe 60, it will be unprecedented. You have 90% community participation. And then again, in more recent years, you had more than a billion people take part. So this is more than India. And you know, people like to say that India is the world's largest democracy. Well, it turns out China is the world's largest democracy by number of voters, because again, that's the largest democratic exercise anywhere in the world. What's critical about that quote that I just recited is that it's not just about elections, right? So there's this idea that this promise of political equality that's contained in the concept of one person, one vote can't on its own guarantee these more expansive social and economic rights that socialism promises to deliver, right? Because capitalism and liberal democracy has kind of confined itself to these pure political rights, which in themselves aren't even guaranteed within capitalist societies, right? You have the right to vote, you have the right to free assembly, you have the right to a free press, you have the right to free speech, all of them highly constrained by the parameters of, you know, political power within capitalism. But what you don't have guaranteed is you don't have a guarantee of social and economic rights. And the way to guarantee social and economic rights is to have a very, very minute understanding of the specific needs of different communities, right? Not everyone is poor in the same way. Not everyone suffers social deprivations in the same way. One community might lack a hospital. Another community might need, a particular form of production around a particular good that they're able to produce. Another community might need better roads. There's a million different ways in which people can experience deprivations. And so you can't guarantee the advancement of social and economic rights without having processes and mechanisms by which you build an understanding of where society actually is. And so that's where, you know, the other end of whole process comes in. You have elections, but on the other hand, you have mass participation. And that mass participation happens through consultations. It happens through seminars. It happens through community meetings. It happens through public debates. It happens through hearings and councils and criticism and a thousand other forms of popular feedback that try to channel those grassroots concerns and those grassroots interests into processes of policymaking. Now, you know, to give one example of how that might take place, you might have a specific policy around a very, very concrete issue. You know, it might have to do with testing out one model of poverty alleviation. So I'll give you a really concrete example of a village that I visited quite

recently after we met in Beijing, where the village, you know, experienced deep poverty until quite recently, actually, until the past couple of decades. They were in this area that was really prone to flooding for many years. So it was kind of impracticable to build large-scale agriculture in that region.

0: in other parts of the country. And so what they ended up doing is they set up a village cooperative where every resident of the village had one share in the cooperative. The cooperative then set up three companies beneath itself, so owned directly by the cooperative, that were responsible for different profit-making activities within the village. One was focused on tourism, one was focused on kind of general infrastructural development, and one was focused on kind of managing the facilities around the village. And now the proceeds of those companies and also other industries that were set up around the village were funneled back into village development, first by channeling the majority of the profits into developing the village infrastructure, including things like free canteens for the elderly, healthcare systems, roads, and so on and so forth. The second highest tranche went towards subsidies for products that are needed by the residents of the village. And the third went directly into about 20%, went directly into the pockets of the poorest members of the community to help lift them up out of poverty and kind of, you know, level the playing field. Now, that was radically different from the approach that was taken in another village that I saw, right? So you have these very, very fine-tuned mechanisms that are tested out in the different villages. Then those mechanisms are brought to the academy, to universities, where a university might be given a specific task of studying how this process played out, and then of engaging a bunch of other research institutions in processes of consultation with people, with academics, with experts, with practitioners to understand whether that model could work in different places. And so you might have, you know, at the end of a year, at the end of 2 years, at the end of 3 years, 1,000 conferences that take place, which are based on 1,000 different consultative processes, which, you know, have kind of trickled upwards different considerations and demands from different communities that then form these extensive reports that are then fed back into the party that are then processed, unified, and translated into policies. And so that's, you know, maybe one example of a kind of policy process that is subject to consultative mechanisms, but that happens across the board, across every policy area, across everything that is being implemented. And so you have this process where, and this goes all the way back to the very early days of the Communist Party, and this idea that Mao Zedong developed of the mass line, this idea that in everything we do, we need to take the unsystematic views of the people, which might be scattered, which might, you know, people in village A might have different views from the people in village B and in the cities and so on. We have to bring those views together. And our job is to systematize those views, to bring them back to the people as actionable policies that reflect what we learn from them, and to test the correctness of those policies against the material improvements they make to people's lives, and then repeating that process again and again, continuously in a process of development that actually never ends, right? And this is another critical distinction with Western democratic systems, where we say, our democratic system is perfect, our democracy is good. Now, the only thing left for us is to export that system abroad, often violently. No, the Chinese system recognizes within its very architecture that it's not complete, it's not perfect, and it is a process that is never ending. And there's a wonderful quote from two scholars that we cite in our essay that the practice and human experimentation of democracy has no end. Again, this process of consultation, which is so integral to this idea of a whole process, it involves the whole of society, is built in to policymaking processes at every step of the way, where ideas from the very grassroots, from the smallest communities, make their way upwards and then trickle back downwards in processes of policy implementation and experimentation. And that's what's meant by whole process.
1: You're so articulate in presenting this information. I have a lot of these same ideas, but I don't think that I could put them as succinctly and as descriptively as you. So I'm just very happy that we're having this interview. At the beginning of the interview, you mentioned the Red Scare after World War II and the push towards providing a lot of the kinds of democratic outcomes that we enjoyed in the West, at least for a short period of time. Do you think that that's why there's so much misinformation about China's political system, about the possibility of it being an alternative? And how do you think China's model challenges conventional Western ideas about what democracy is.

Yeah, it's a great question. I think if we're going back to this question of the Red Scare, really, the Red Scare far predates the end of the Second World War. It far predates even the existence of the Soviet Union from the very beginning. The very early it far predates even the existence of the Soviet Union from the very beginning. The very early days of labor organizing and the very early days of industrialized capitalism posed a very potent threat to the big industrialists and to their profits. Now, the October Revolution was such a potent threat that it faced invasion by pretty much all Western powers in all the powers of the Entente after World War I from 1919 to 1925, from West and East, in order to try to prevent the Bolshevik forces from consolidating their power and to bring the white, the Tsarist armies back, or at least a kind of bourgeois democratic system back into power, because the Soviet Union fundamentally threatened capitalism at the global scale by carving out a huge landmass from the sphere of imperialist accumulation. Now, we know that imperialism and capitalism, in fact, capitalism was only possible because the old colonial powers were able to plunder the global south for resources and labor. We know that because it's been very well established empirically by economists like Utsa and Prabhat Patnaik and many others. Capitalism would not be possible and could not survive unless it was able to continuously expand and seek out new territories, new sources of profit. Now, there's this wonderful kind of set of critiques. Now, we know there's a whole spate of salacious atrocity propaganda about China, which is so ridiculous that we don't have to go into it now. There's this more this subtler current that emerged about which is this question of, okay, China's done this good thing, but at what cost? China has lifted 850 million people out of poverty, but at what cost? China has built more high-speed rail than anyone else, but at what cost? This has been asked about every single

an attempt to demobilize people to suggest that, you know, okay, there might be some good things, but there has to be a sinister hidden cost lurking beneath. It can't all be good. And that's part of this kind of longstanding approach that was very much true of the period of the Cold War, to suggest to people that even if things are bad under capitalism, they are necessarily worse under socialism. Socialism is built on slave labor. Socialism is built on, you know, all the evils you can imagine that the West could concoct as part of the Red Scare, was designed to foreclose that horizon for the working people of Western countries. But I think this question, but at what cost, which was also in different ways wielded against Soviet Union, Cuba, and so on, has two very, reflects two very specific anxieties within the Western ruling class. One is a kind of epistemic anxiety, this idea that the fact of China's success calls into question the social legitimacy of capitalism as a whole, right? Because if you have this place, this huge country of 1.4 billion people, which is providing affordable high-speed rail to its citizens, which is modernizing at a rate that no capitalist country has ever seen, which is providing this, you know, not only this beautiful technology that we love to see on social media, I think that's wonderful, we should celebrate it, but actually providing immense improvements in the lives of people in villages and in the countryside, and creating conditions unique in the global South, which allow them to stay and live dignified lives and work in dignified ways within rural communities. This is not all a given for a developing global South country, where for the vast majority of the world, because of land grabs, because of private ownership, because of climate change, people are forced in the tens of millions to migrate to tens of millions, you know, annually, to migrate from rural communities into slums, where they live extremely impoverished lives. So if you have a political party, the Communist Party of China, that the Chinese people can look to in delivering these historic advancements in their society, then why does any of us need capitalists? So I think one part of the anxiety is that these successes, unless they're shot down, ideologically kind of dismantled in the West by the press and by education and so on, then people will start to question the necessity of capitalists. That's the kind of epistemic anxiety. The other anxiety is material, which is to say that there is a cost to these massive advancements. Who bears that cost, right? For the longest time in the West, you've had this idea that the wages of workers can't improve, can't increase, because if you increase the wages of some workers, the wages of other workers will necessarily decrease, or investments in profit, investments in industry will decrease, right? So it's either a downside for other workers or it's a downside for development. Now, Karl Marx, I think in the middle of the 19th century, was the first to shoot down this argument and this pamphlet he presented to the First International, the International Working Man's Association. You could have an inverse correlation between profitability and wages if you have an organized workforce that doesn't affect the output or the price of commodities, right? So a lot of the arguments that continue to this day are that, well, workers seeking more money cause inflation, because if they earn more, the prices of goods have to go up. And Marx said, no. If you have an organized working class, they can increase their wages by taking from the profits of the capitalists. Now, if you can do that with a powerful system of trade unions, and we know that that's possible because it was done even in the West, then imagine what happens when the working people seize the state and now control the state. You can have the vast majority of profits siphoned towards planning and development. So to answer the question, but at what cost? It's the cost of the billionaires. It's the cost of the capitalists. They bear that cost. And so I think the other anxiety is that, okay, if the people awaken to this possibility in the West, then we will be paying for the railroads, and we will be paying for the healthcare, and we will be paying for the schools, and we will be paying for all the things that the neoliberal system has been carving out of the public sphere for the past few decades. And so the Red Scare serves both

0: but it also serves to develop within Western societies a kind of nihilism about the future. If capitalism is bad, let it be bad, then socialism is necessarily worse. There is no future for you. You know, the best you can do is submit to your lot. And I think that ultimately is an aim of this kind of Red Scare propaganda in the way that it's exercised now and in the way that it's been exercised throughout a lot of the Cold War. It's to take away from us a political horizon, so we have no future. It's, you know, this famous idea that there is no alternative. And unfortunately, that remains the case for a lot of people in the West.
1: You seem very well-read, not just about Marxism, but also specifically about China's political system and its form of democracy. May I ask about some of the tools that you use to gain that information for our listeners? Where can they get that kind of information? Where can people learn more about China's political system and specifically its democratic process?
0: You know, this is a very difficult question because I found in the first couple of years of trying to understand China's political system as a whole and trying to unpack these concepts that you hear a lot about in China. For example, one of the first things I encountered was this question of a community with a shared future for humanity, which is a mainstay of Chinese foreign policy. Now, if you Google the concept, you'll come across 1,000 papers and articles which say, well, this is the new slogan, the new Xi Jinping's new slogan for the international system, but they treat it as a slogan. They treat it as an empty set of words. Now, when you actually get into studying what this process means, it's an umbrella term for a very concrete set of policies, which beneath them contain another more minute set of concrete policies, each of which have very specific indicators and, you know, KPIs, if you want to use that term, that all kind of feedback upwards into the umbrella term. So it's not like there is a slogan. There is an umbrella for a set of foreign policies, a set of strategic concerns, a set of practical goals that need to be implemented with clear timelines. So across the board, whenever you're looking at terms like whole process people's democracy, a community with a shared future for humanity, you're looking at a term like Chinese modernization. Each of those things are very specific and have very concrete meanings that are well understood within China, but are not understood at all by Western audiences. You know, you can't overstate the extent to which people are ignorant about these questions in the West, and it's very difficult to get unbiased information about that process in English. If you want to deepen your understanding of the Chinese political system and in your English speaking, then I would recommend as a first instance to look into Friends of Socialist China, who have a wonderful resource where they kind of collate a lot of the English language materials on a lot of the English language writings on China. They often organize trips to China. They'll organize conferences in China, in London and elsewhere. They publish books. So you have Carlos Martinez and Keith Bennett, who recently published this book called People's China at 75, which is a collection of essays about, you know, various aspects of Chinese development and the Chinese political process. And I think as a first instance and as a reliable instance, I would send people there because, again, they don't just publish original material. They also collect all the best writing and all the kind of clearest writing about China on their website, which is becoming a kind of library of resources from which you can learn a tremendous amount.
1: I think that's a really great idea. Their website is extensive and has a lot of contributors, and there's so much rich information there. I think that's a really good call. You write about the need to rebuild imagination. As someone comes from the United States, and I was part of the left in the United States, the real left, not the Democratic Party, especially among those on the left, beyond advocacy for building institutions, what can the Western left really do to rebuild imagination for what is possible?
0: Yes, you have, and I'm glad you distinguished the left from the actual left. And I think there's finer distinctions that can be made here, especially in the US context, but we won't get into that. There's this incredible video that I saw on Twitter a couple of days ago of this. So in the US, you know, for the listeners outside of the US, you have this new institution called ICE. It's a kind of fascist immigration enforcement system that is snatching people from their homes and deporting them and arresting them and disappearing them and so on. And there are these facilities set up around the country for detaining people and, you know, tearing families apart and so on. And there's this protest outside, or activity outside one of these facilities, where a group of people

0: decided to organize an 80s themed yoga session in protest to what's happening inside. And apart from that seeming like a tremendous insult to the people who are detained and who were not going to be liberated by a performance outside the walls of this concentration camp, it does say something about how the system has created a mode of political opposition, which is so deeply contained within the parameters of the existing system that it can't conceive of any alternatives. There's a wonderful text by Walter Benjamin where he talks about art in the age of mechanical reproduction. He talks about fascism as a system that, at a kind of aesthetic level, transforms politics into spectacle. So it turns politics into aesthetics. It turns war into something that's beautiful. It turns politics into performance. And in doing so, it depoliticizes the public sphere. It turns it into a spectacle. And so you have these people who protest with performances, with, you know, placards, with whatever. They're playing on fascism's turf. They're playing on the same stage. Now, where fascism actually exercises power and capitalism exercises power is in the sphere of violence and is in the sphere of ownership. Actual capital. These are material things. These are not aesthetic categories. And so one of the things we need to do is to re-politicize opposition and to meet the political system where it at the level at which it actually exercises power. Now, that demands building counterweights to that power, and that demands very deep levels of organization. It's not enough that a diffuse group of people that I've never met come together and wave some banners around and go home. That is no different from, you know, supplicating at the feet of your feudal lord or your king. You know, you might get a crumb thrown at you by the good grace of those above you, but you're not going to fundamentally change the system. And increasingly, in the case of the US, you're not even going to get a crumb. You're likely going to get beaten up or arrested. And so we need to fundamentally reorient how we think about political opposition away from these, you know, very canalized forms of resistance that ultimately end up in the Democratic Party or whatever other kind of centrist mechanism of co-optation you have in the US, towards building real organizations that, as I said at the start, are capable of containing within them the needs and aspirations of the social majority. Now, how that process will play out in a society as broken and polarized as the United States, that's not for me to answer. That's for the people of the US to answer. But I think as the system degenerates into its kind of purest form, which is a form of violence and a form of repression and a form of accumulation, the need to develop these alternative forces of organization and governance will emerge. And I think what's becoming very clear is that neither the Democratic Party nor the Republican Party can or should survive that process. And so you need urgently to develop a new party that can organize those kinds of people that are the historical subject of the United States and that will be the agents of its liberation. And now who those people are, there's a lot of debate, you know, is it the indigenous communities and the black communities that form the basis of the US settler colonial project? I'm very sympathetic to that view. Or is it the white working classes? There's different conceptions of where that agency sits, where that subjectivity sits. And again, that is a question for the people of the U.S. to figure out themselves. But there is no sidestepping the need for organization.
1: Amazing commentary. Thank you so much for your time. I hope we can have you back next year to discuss China's democratic system again. Again, thank you so much for your time.
0: Thank you so much for having me on, Jason. It's been a pleasure.

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1: Now the news, I'm Zhao Ying. Chinese Foreign Minister Wang Yi has put forward 9 new proposals to strengthen global governance during a meeting at the United Nations. The meeting brought together a group of countries working to promote multilateral cooperation under

0: Mr. Huang Yi told the Group of Friends of Global Governance on Thursday that the world faces a situation that's both turbulent and fluid, but expressed optimism that the group could bring about meaningful change, saying it now has more than 60 members. The group was founded by China in 2025 with the goal of planning reforms and improvements to global governance to ensure the multilateral system is more responsive to a multipolar world. At Thursday's meeting in New York, Wang Yi put forward 9 proposals for global governance reform, including improving the effectiveness of the Security Council, deepening reform of the global economic system, establishing rules governing AI, and improving the overall efficiency of the United Nations.
1: Russian Security Council Secretary Sergei Shoigu says Japan is steadily expanding its military capabilities and moving away from commitments made after World War II. He also expressed concern over a proposed bill in the United States to create a so-called Asian NATO. Shoigu warns that the emergence of nuclear weapons in the Asia-Pacific region cannot be ruled out. Iranian media reports say air defenses have been activated in the country's southern region. The semi-official Tasnim news agency says Iranian forces intercepted an invading U.S. drone near Bushehr with missiles. The European Union has adopted new restrictive measures targeting Israeli settler-linked entities and individuals accused of serious and systematic human rights abuses against Palestinians in the occupied West Bank. In a statement on Thursday, the Council of the European Union said the sanctions apply to 4 entities and 3 individuals, including extremist settlers and organizations that support them. Lebanese media reports say an Israeli strike targeted a residential building in an area of Beirut's southern suburbs. The area is close to Beirut's Rafik Hariri International Airport. The Israeli military also confirmed launching a strike on Beirut, but has not specified its target. The attack was the first of its kind on Beirut's southern suburbs in weeks. Meantime, Lebanese media and health authorities said Israeli strikes across southern and eastern Lebanon overnight killed at least 17 people. The Lebanese army announced on Thursday the deaths of 3 servicemen in separate Israeli airstrikes.

total market capitalization. The head of the World Health Organization says the Ebola outbreak in the Democratic Republic of the Congo. Is becoming increasingly difficult to contain due to conflict, displacement, food shortages, and mistrust among communities. WHO Director General Tedros Adhanom Ghebreyesus arrived in Kinshasa on Thursday and said the agency is supporting response efforts on the ground. He also urged countries not to impose travel bans on the DRC, saying such measures are not recommended by the WHO and could discourage countries from reporting outbreaks early. According to health authorities in the African country, more than 1,000 suspected cases and 238 suspected deaths have been reported in the latest Ebola outbreak caused by the rare Bonibogio strain. Brazilian star Neymar is expected to miss Brazil's opening World Cup match against Morocco due to a calf injury. The 34-year-old has struggled with injuries in recent years and has not played for Brazil since suffering a serious knee injury during a World Cup qualifier against Uruguay in October 2020.

0: to the masterpieces of our times. A Light on Literature brings to life China's literary heritage and a look at the world in a new light.
1: Hi, I'm Huang Rui. On today's A Light on Literature, we continue by presenting the book, The Spirit of the Chinese People, written by Gu Hongmin, a Malaysian Chinese scholar of the late Qing Dynasty. First published in 1915, Gu wrote in the preface that the object of the book was an attempt to interpret the spirit of the real Chinese people and show the value of the Chinese civilization. Gu's opinions were personal and confined to a certain period in history. Yet, it offers an interesting viewpoint and reference for its readers to consider and to understand the impact of Confucianism on the Chinese and their culture. In the last episode, the author talks about the greatest contribution of Confucius and that it was the renowned philosopher who gave the Chinese people the idea of a state. Today, Man Ning narrates The Spirit of the Chinese People, Part 4, in which Gu talks about state and family religion, and again, why the Chinese do not feel the need for a religion. Enjoy.
2: I say, a society without a sense of honor cannot be held together, cannot last. For if, as we have seen, even in the relation between men connected with matters of little or no vital importance, such as gambling and trading in human society, the recognition of the sense of honor is so important and necessary. How much more so it must be in the relations between men in human society, which establish the two most essential institutions in that society, the family and the state. Now, as you all know, the rise of civil society in the history of all nations begins always with the institution of marriage. The church religion in Europe makes marriage a sacrament, that is, something sacred and inviolable. The sanction for the sacrament of marriage in Europe is given by the church, and the authority for the sanction is God. But that is only an outward, formal, or so to speak, legal sanction. The true inner, the really binding sanction for the inviolability of marriage, as we see it in countries where there's no church religion, is the sense of honor, the law of the gentleman in man and woman. Confucius says, the recognition of the law of the gentleman begins with the recognition of the relation between husband and wife. In other words, the recognition of the sense of honor, the law of the gentleman, in all countries where there is civil society, establishes the institution of marriage. The institution of marriage establishes the family. I said that the state religion which Confucius taught is a code of honor, and I told you that Confucius made this code out of the law of the gentleman. But now I must tell you that long before Confucius' time, there existed already in China an undefined and unwritten code of the law of the gentleman. This undefined and unwritten code of the law of the gentleman in China before Confucius' time was known as Li, the law of propriety, good taste, or good manners. Later on in history, before Confucius' time, a great statesman arose in China, the man known as the great lawgiver of China, generally spoken of as the Duke of Zhou, who first defined, fixed, and made a written code of the law of the gentleman, known then in China as Li, the law of propriety, good taste, or good manners. This first written code of the gentleman in China, made by the Duke of Zhou, became known as Zhou Li, the laws of good manners of the Duke

of Zhou. This code of the laws of good manners of the Duke of Zhou may be considerable as the pre-Confucian religion in China, or as the Mosaic law of the Jewish nation before Christianity is called, the religion of the old dispensation of the Chinese people. It was this religion of the old dispensation, the first written code of the law of the gentleman called the Laws of Good Manners of the Duke of Zhou, which first gave the sanction for the sacrament and inviolability of marriage in China. The Chinese to this day, therefore, speak of the sacrament of marriage as Zhou Quan Chi Li, the Law of Good Manners of the Duke of Zhou. By the institution of the sacrament of marriage, the pre-Confucian or religion of the old dispensation in China established the family. It secured once for all the stability and permanence of the family in China. This pre-Confucian or religion of the old dispensation, known as the Laws of Good Manners of the Duke of Zhou in China, might thus be called a family religion as distinguished from the state religion which Confucius afterwards taught. Now, Confucius in the state religion which he taught gave a new dispensation, so to speak, to what I have called the family religion which existed before his time. In other words, Confucius gave a new, wider, and more comprehensive application to the law of the gentleman in the state religion which he taught, and as the family religion or religion of the old dispensation in China before his time, instituted the sacrament of marriage. Confucius, in giving this new, wider, and more comprehensive application to the law of the gentleman in the state religion which he taught, instituted a new sacrament. This new sacrament, which Confucius instituted, instead of calling it Li, the Law of Good Manners, he called it Ming Fen Ta Yi, which I have translated as the Great Principle of Honor and Duty, or Code of Honor. By the institution of this Ming Fen Ta Yi, or Code of Honor, Confucius gave the Chinese people, instead of a family religion, which they had before, a state religion. Confucius, in the state religion which he now gave, taught that, as under the old dispensation of what I have called the family religion before his time, the wife and husband in a family are bound by the sacrament of marriage called Zhou Quan Chi Li, the Law of Good Manners of the Duke of Zhou, to hold their contract of marriage inviolable and to absolutely abide by it. So under the new dispensation of the state religion which he now gave, the people and their sovereign in every state, the Chinese people and their emperor in China, are bound by this new sacrament called Ming Fen Ta Yi, the great principle of honor and duty, or code of honor, established by this state religion, to hold the contract of allegiance between them as something sacred and inviolable, and absolutely to abide by it. In short, this new sacrament called Ming Fen Ta Yi, or Code of Honor, which Confucius instituted, is a sacrament of the contract of allegiance, as the old sacrament called Zhou Quan Chi Li, the Law of Good Manners of the Duke of Zhou, which was instituted before his time, is a sacrament of marriage. In this way, Confucius, as I said, gave a new, wider, and more comprehensive application to the law of the gentleman, and thus gave a new dispensation to what I have called the family religion in China before his time, and made it a state religion. In other words, this state religion of Confucius makes a sacrament of the contract of allegiance as the family religion in China before his time makes a sacrament of the contract of marriage.
as by the sacrament of marriage established by the family religion, the wife is bound to be absolutely loyal to her husband. So by this sacrament of the contract of allegiance, called Mingfen Ta'i, or code of honor established by the state religion taught by Confucius in China, the people of China are bound to be absolutely loyal to the emperor. This sacrament of the contract of allegiance in the state religion taught by Confucius in China might thus be called the sacrament or religion of loyalty. You will remember what I said to you, that Confucius in a way taught the divine right of kings. But instead of saying that Confucius taught the divine right of kings, I should properly have said that Confucius taught the divine duty of loyalty. This divine or absolute duty of loyalty to the emperor in China, which Confucius taught, derives its sanction. Loyalty to the emperor in China, which Confucius taught, derives its sanction not as the theory of the divine right of kings in Europe derives its sanction from the authority of a supernatural being called God, or from some abstruse philosophy, but from the law of the gentleman, the sense of honor in man, the same sense of honor which in all countries makes the wife loyal to her husband. In fact, the absolute duty of loyalty of the Chinese people to the emperor, which Confucius taught, derives its sanction from the same simple sense of honor which makes the merchant keep his word and fulfill his contract, and the gambler play the game and pay his gambling debt. Now, as what I have called the family religion, the religion of the old dispensation in China, and the church religion in all countries, by the institution of the sacrament and inviolability of marriage, establishes the family. So what I have called the state religion in China, which Confucius taught, by the institution of this new sacrament of the contract of allegiance, establishes the state. If you will consider what a great service the man who first instituted the sacrament

human society and civilization would all be destroyed and mankind would return to the state of savages or animals. I therefore said to you that the greatest thing which Confucius has done for the Chinese people is that he gave them the true idea of a state, a true, rational, permanent, and absolute basis of a state. And in giving them that, he made it a religion, a state religion. Confucius taught this state religion in a book which, as I told you, he wrote in the very last days of his life, a book to which he gave the name of Spring and Autumn. In this book, Confucius first instituted the new sacrament of the contract of allegiance called Mingfen Ta'i, or the Code of Honor. This sacrament is therefore often and generally spoken of as Chunqiu Mingfen Ta'i, or simply Chunqiu Ta'i, that is, the great principle of honor and duty of the spring and autumn annals, or simply the great principle or code of the spring and autumn annals. This book in which Confucius taught the divine duty of loyalty is the Magna Carta of the Chinese nation. It contains the sacred covenant, the sacred social contract by which Confucius bound the whole Chinese people and nation to be absolutely loyal to the emperor. And this covenant or sacrament, this code of honor, is the one and the only true constitution, not only of the state and government in China, but also of the Chinese civilization. Confucius said, it is by this book that after ages, people would know him.

taking such a very long way to come to the point of what I want to say. But now we have got to the point where I last left you, I want to say. But now we have got to the point where I last left you. You will remember I said that the reason why the mass of mankind will always feel the need of religion, I mean religion in the European sense of the word, is because religion gives them a refuge, one refuge, the belief in an all-powerful being called God, in which they can find a sense of permanence in their existence. But I said that the system of philosophy and morality, which Confucius taught, known as Confucianism, can take the place of religion, can make man

opera, and this belief in the absolute, supreme, transcendent, almighty power of the emperor it is which gives to the Chinese people, to the mass of the population in China, the same sense of security which the belief in God in religion gives to the mass of mankind in other countries. The belief in the absolute, supreme, transcendent, almighty power of the emperor also secures in the minds of the Chinese population the absolute stability and permanence of the state. This absolute stability and permanence of the state again secures the infinite continuance and lastingness of society. This infinite continuance and lastingness of society finally secures in the minds of the Chinese population the immortality of the race. Thus, it is this belief in the immortality of the race, derived from the belief in the almighty power of the emperor given to him by the divine duty of loyalty, which gives to the Chinese people, the mass of the population in China, the same sense of permanence in their existence, which the belief in a future life of religion gives to the mass of mankind in other countries. Again, as the absolute divine duty of loyalty taught by Confucius secures the immortality of the race in the nation, so the cult of ancestor worship taught in Confucianism secures the immortality of the race in the family. Indeed, the cult of ancestor worship in China is not founded much on the belief in a future life, as in the belief of the immortality of the race.

absolute duty of loyalty to the emperor was first taught by Confucius and laid down by him in the state religion or religion of the new dispensation which he gave to the Chinese nation. The first article of faith, absolute duty of loyalty to the emperor in Confucianism, takes the place and is the equivalent of the first article of faith in all religions, the belief in God. It is because Confucianism has this equivalent for the belief in God of religion that Confucianism, as I have shown you, can take the place of religion, and the Chinese people, even the mass of the population in China, do not feel the need of religion. But now you will ask me, how without a belief in God, which religion teaches, how can one make man, make the mass of mankind, follow and obey the moral rule which Confucius teaches, the absolute duty of loyalty to the emperor, as you can by teachers, the absolute duty of loyalty to the emperor, as you can, by the authority of God, which the belief in God gives, make men follow and obey moral rules given by religion? Before I answer your question, will you allow me first to point out to you a great mistake which people make in believing that it is the sanction given by the authority of God which makes men obey the rules of moral conduct? I told you that the sanction for the sacrament and inviolability

0: charity, for the obligation to obey rules of moral conduct is the moral sense, the law of the gentleman in man. Moral conduct is the moral sense, the law of the gentleman in man. The belief in God is, therefore, not necessary to make men obey rules of moral conduct.
1: And that was the fourth part of The Spirit of the Chinese People, written by Gu Hongmin and narrated by Man Lin. Join us next time on A Light on Literature for Part 5 of The Spirit of the Chinese People, in which Gu Hongmin talks about moral law and the law of the gentleman in Confucianism. I'm Huang Rui. See you next time.
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0: Some say Chinese is one of the most difficult languages in the world, and learning it is almost impossible.
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3: 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I can't really hear them.
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1: the grammar.
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0: Only because you're not learning it in the right way. Why not try Takeaway Chinese, where you can take some Chinese away and experience progress day by day. Takeaway Chinese, we will promise you a difference. Takeaway Chinese, where you can take some Chinese away and experience progress day by day. Takeaway Chinese, we will promise you a difference.
7: Welcome to Takeaway Chinese. I'm Niuhong Lin with Steve Hatherley in the studio. Hello, Steve.
8: Hello. Thanks for having me back.
7: Great to have you. So, what have you been learning these days in terms of Chinese language, for sure?
8: The one I learned most recently was very simple, xiang.
7: Ah, xiang.
8: Xiang means when you're tasting something good and you want to express, like, I guess, what would the English equivalent be like? Yum?
7: Well, this is a really good question because it's really hard to find an English equivalent because the character or word xiang in Chinese covers so much. It can be, it smells good in terms of a flat.

0: further to describe the situation where, for example, someone is having food in a way that you want to try the food because this person is eating it with the facial expression, the speed of the spoon getting into their mouth so quickly, and it's like, ah, this person is really enjoying it, and you want to say 他吃得很香 So he's eating it like he's really enjoying it.
1: So 香isn't a word that you can use alone. It has to be part of a longer sentence.
0: Yes. Unless someone is asking you, does this smell good? Does this taste good? And you can say, 香, good, great.
1: Yeah, okay.
0: In that way.
1: So if you're answering a question, then you can't just say 香. But if you're expressing it yourself, then it has to be part of a longer sentence.
0: Exactly.
1: So this can be with smells. This can be with
0: Taste.
1: It can be with visuals?
0: No, not really.
1: But you said if I'm looking at somebody and it seems like they're really enjoying their meal.
0: It has to be their meal. Mm. So it's still related to the food. It's like you're saying this person is enjoying

0: 很香, very tasty.
1: Next question then. In English, I can just say, oh, that looks good. That represents the cake, right? Or the bread or whatever. And it makes the sentence a lot shorter. Is there no way to shorten that? Or do I have to express the cake or the bread?
0: You can say 他 or 他们.
1: Okay.
0: Or 那个, that one.
1: Okay.
0: Mm-hmm. Because 他 and 他们 can both be persons or subjects, whereas 他, 那个, usually it's the subject.
1: Okay.
0: So it's, you know, easier. Because in Chinese, we have to put a little bit more in
1: context.
0: It. Context. Yes. Mm. Because it looks good. Have to put the look in it anyways.
1: Yeah.
0: So 看起来很香 or 看着很香.
1: Mm.
0: 那个看着很香. That's the shortest version I can think of.
1: Oh, that's the shortest one available. Okay. Thanks, teacher. So that's what I learned most recently.
0: Mm, that is a good one. Actually, that's not today's talking theme, but it can be in the future.
1: Sure. Fun to think about, isn't it?
0: Yes, definitely. But today we are going to talk about social media in the way that will help you, you know, master some key words and useful phrases that you might need when you're traveling or browsing on Chinese social media. And hopefully for our dear listeners, if you're interested in the Chinese culture and you want to get a grip on the Chinese language, then this is the show for you. But now, let's provide you with some free Chinese for takeaway. So, the key word here, social media in Chinese.
1: 社交媒体.
0: Perfect! You know social media.
1: So did I even get my tones right?
0: Actually, it's not that bad to start with. Most of the words are in their right tones, which is good. Congrats. And secondly, the thing with Chinese language that we've talked about is that when the words is longer or the expression is longer, it's easier for us, as in Chinese native speakers, to identify what it is. So if you say 香, people would still confuse a little bit because with your face, they would be thinking maybe you're talking about 想, you're talking about thinking.

0: And currently, the most common one would be 点赞. This is actually a good one because like can definitely be translated as 喜欢. It's literally like. So, 我喜欢吃饭. I like eating. So, 喜欢. So, 喜 is happy. 欢 also happy. So, if something makes you happy, you like it. That's my way of remembering it.
1: Okay.
0: So, 喜欢. And in some social media platforms, besides the little heart or the little thumb up sign, you have 喜欢 and you can click on it. And there's also 不喜欢. So, 不喜欢.
1: I don't like.
0: Don't like it. So, yeah, 喜欢 works. Yet, 点赞 is a relatively more sophisticated one in a way because 点 carries the meaning of click or point. And 赞 means good. So, I clicked it to show that I think it's good. At the same time, 赞 also carries the meaning of 赞美, or it's in the word of 赞美. 赞美 means praise. So, I'm clicking it to show my approve of it. So, this word 点赞 carries both the connotation of the verb as well as the noun. So, it's a little more sophisticated.
1: But these two words, 喜欢 and 点赞, are not interchangeable, right?
0: They are.
1: Wait, so if I say 我喜欢米饭.
0: Oh, I know. Okay,
1: 我点赞米饭.
0: To start with, people understand you if you say that. Yet people would find you someone who's been in a toxic environment of internet for too long that you're using internet slang in everyday language.
1: Mifan is rice, by the way, for those who don't know. So what I'm saying here
0: is that in the context of like something on the internet, they are interchangeable. In everyday life, they're not.
1: Gotcha. Okay, how about comment?
0: Comment is easy. Comment would be 评论.
1: 评论.
0: Yes, 评 and 论. 评 actually carries the meaning of commenting on something, and 论 means you're using a relatively larger pair of graph to express your idea. For example, 论文, so article expressing your opinion, and opinion piece would be 评论. So 评论, comment. You
1: 评论.
0: Can use 评论 in your everyday life as well.
1: Okay, let's see if I can combine what I've learned here. How would I express good or positive?
0: 正能量, positive energy. 正 means positive, and 能量 is energy, but it's talking about the kind of strength this content would give you.
1: 我喜欢评论正能量.
0: You're talking about you like to give a comment that is positive.
1: Right.
0: 我喜欢正能量的评论. But that actually means I like those kind of comments that are positive.
1: Yeah.
0: But if
1: I
0: you
1: like
0: say,
1: positive comments.
0: Yes, I like positive comments.
1: Yeah, that's what I was trying to say. So like if I post something or if I do a show and then I want to say to the audience, like, please send your comments. 我喜欢评论正能量.
0: Okay, so to start with, 我喜欢正能量的评论. You have to put 正能量 in front of 评论 because 正能量 is the adjective.
1: Okay.
0: Adjectives goes before nouns in the Chinese language, always.
1: Okay.
0: So that's the first thing. And the second thing is, I thought what you wanted to say is, when I'm watching videos, I always give positive comments. I like to give positive comments because that would be a little bit different.
1: Oh, that would change it?
0: That would change it because 我喜欢正能量的评论 actually means I like those positive comments that other people left. But if you want to say I'd like to leave positive comments, it's more like 我喜欢留下正能量的评论. So, or 写下, I like to leave or like to write positive comments.
1: I see.
0: Okay. A little bit different, but yes, you have combined things that you've learned. 喜欢 would be like, or 点赞, that is precisely the kind of word we use in the world of internet or the world of social media, 社交媒体, and then 评论, comment. And another very common behavior would be repost. Do you know how to say repost?
1: Repost would be 转发.
0: Perfect. So 转 carries the meaning of turn. So you're turning it from his post to your post. And 发 would be post. So I'm turning it to my page and posting it.
1: Got it. I never repost anything, by the way. Do you repost things?
0: Sometimes, yes.
1: Do you like things a lot? Like if you're scrolling through your friends' pages or whatever, are you the like

0: No, like, I'm not.
1: You're not the, what do they call that? Death scrolling, but do they call it death liking? I don't know what that,
0: really?
1: I don't think so. I don't think that's what they call it.
0: I think you can call it a rubber stamp.
1: Yeah, that too. No, I'm not one of those people.
0: No,
1: either.
0: Me neither. I only like the really, really worth liking kind of posts.
1: Yeah, right. Yeah. What about follow?
0: Ah, follow is also good. Follow would be 关注 in Chinese. This one is a bit different because in Chinese, 关注. 关注 actually means I'm paying attention.
1: Oh.
0: Right? So, 关注 carries the meaning of I'm looking at you.
1: Mm.
0: Or this is something that I am closely following.
1: Mm.
0: So, it's, you can in Chinese, 关注 a person. You can also 关注 a 事件. Mm. So, of something happening, a news story, a news event. So 关注 is, I think, a little bit different than the meaning in English, following.
1: Yeah, by the sounds of things, it's different. This sounds like a figurative follow.
0: Looking at.
1: Yeah,
0: yes.
1: Rather than a literal one.
0: Mm, because I think it's because follow, if you directly translate follow to Chinese, it's
1: someone walking behind you,
0: yes,
1: in the same direction.
0: Yes, it's a little bit weird in the Chinese language system.
1: Mm-hmm. Yeah, and that's why this is a little confusing in English. But in Chinese, you'd express this differently.
0: Yes, and there is a word I want to teach you, but I want to know whether or not it's a thing in English social media world as well. Because in Chinese social media, one thing that's very important for us would be the trending topics or something that is really frequently searched, very much searched by a lot of people. We call it 热搜. 热 is hot. So, that's search. So, hotly searched.
1: Hot search, yeah.
0: Hot search.
1: Yeah.
0: 热搜, it's a thing, right?
1: Yeah, it is.
0: Because in Chinese, it's really, really a thing. It, we also even have 热搜 index, 热搜 ranks.
1: Yeah, and they rise to the top and then they fall down.
0: And it's
1: and
0: if, for example, if you're a celebrity or if you're a really good movie, for example, these days for the year 2025, one of the hottest topic would definitely be 哪吒,
1: the movie
0: and the movie. An indicator of the movie being really hot is not only the box office, but how much or how many 热搜 it has got.
1: People are talking about it on social media.
0: Yes. Mm. And also it has different hot search, let's say, sentences. So people are saying this is really good, it's becoming the number one, it's garnering so much box office. It's just like, for example, if this movie can get more than 20 热搜, then it's really, really popular, right? It's that connotation.
1: I understand. Yeah, a lot of media outlets will have their top searches or something like that, and they'll rank them 1 to 10, maybe.
0: Yeah, so 热搜, definitely a thing.
1: What about like your friends? Does it have a different word? Because we have the same word in English, right? You said that follow is a little bit different in Chinese, wherein in English, you can mean literally following someone down the street or on social media. But we say in English a lot like Facebook friends or social media friends. It doesn't necessarily mean they are your friend. Sometimes you won't even know who they are. Do you have a word for that?
0: It's the same here in China. Mm. We use the word friend for both real friends and online friends.
1: So that would be
0: 好友. But I think there is this slight difference here because in Chinese we say 朋友, 我朋友, my friend.
1: Mm.
0: So both 朋 and 友 carries the meaning of friend.
1: Mm.
0: And one little trivia, 朋 and 友 actually have different connotation. One means the kind of companion you share. For example, if you're together for this section of your life road, and you accompany each other, you are 朋, whereas 友 is the kind of people you share same aspiration in your hearts. So together, these are like people accompany you, your friends. Anyways, 朋友 would definitely be friends, whereas 好友, 好 is good, 友 is friend, 好友, good friend, you would assume 好友 is better friends than friends. But actually now, since we're using 好友 so much for the reference of friends online, Facebook friends, WeChat friends. Now, if you think about 好友, your first reaction would be, this is your online friend.
1: Oh, I see. Mm. So you'd have to express it a little bit stronger. if you wanted to let someone know they were really your friend.
0: Mm. And also 好友, you can say 微信好友, that's WeChat friend. Mm. You can say 抖音好友, TikTok friend. Mm. So yeah.
1: Different types of social media friends.
0: Yes. And since we're talking about friends, so your friends or your online friends would be the kind of people that you follow and they follow you back and you can talk to each other like through direct message or something. Oh, by the way, direct message in Chinese would be 私信.
1: 私信.
0: Yes, because direct in Chinese actually is 直接. So that's direct, the translation of direct, 直接.
1: 直接.
0: Yes. However, 私信 in Chinese is private message. So 信 is info or message.
1: Like a DM.
0: Yes, a DM. Mm. That is a private message, saying that it's the message that only my WeChat friend and I can see instead of in a group. So 私信. And 私信, again, is a internet slang. It's something that you only use for social media platforms or online situations, online forums or something. Mm. And the reason I'm talking about it is because if we're talking about the kind of online friends that you can talk to, then that's your friend. But if you follow them and they're not following you back, then you are their fan.
1: Oh, okay.
0: And fan in Chinese.
1: Yes, I was just about to ask, what's fan then?
0: Yes, fan in Chinese is 粉丝.
1: 粉丝.
0: Mm-hmm. Because 粉丝 sounds like fence.
1: Fence. Sounds like fence. Like F-E-N-C-E fence?
0: No, F-A-N-S fence.
1: Oh, fan, sounds like fans. Yeah, fence. It sounds exactly like that.
0: Right?
1: So is that borrowed from English then?
0: Yes.
1: That's interesting because...
0: It is.
1: This is what I've noticed about Chinese. It's, for example, if you learn to speak Korean, then you'll notice a lot of words that are borrowed from English or if not English, other languages too. But in Chinese, I was having a hard time finding examples of words that were borrowed from English or maybe other languages. I know I'm just starting to learn now, but this is one of the first ones that I've heard of.
0: Mm, actually, there are many, but I don't know if it's really, really many in your opinion, but fence or fence definitely is one. And also, for example, 巧克力, chocolate.
1: Chocolate, yeah.
0: Mm-hmm. And also 汉堡包, hamburger. See, these ones are, they make sense. They're Western food, English names coming to Chinese world, transliteration makes perfect sense. And fence is one of those.
1: Do you have a lot of fans?
0: I think they're my online friends.
1: Mm.
0: But yeah,
1: I
0: have some 好友, online 好友.
1: Online, by the way, how do you say online?
0: 线上.
1: 线上.
0: 线 is a line and 上 is on. Literally online. 线上. So line on. Because we have 线上 and 线下. So it's, you can understand it as there is a line, you can get on it, you can get off it. Mm. So offline, 线下.
1: So 线上好友.
0: 线上好友, online friends.
1: Online friends. Mm. Mm.
0: Any other words you'd like to know, or that's enough for one episode?
1: I think that's enough for one episode.
0: Makes a lot of sense. So now I think I want to also give you one sentence.
1: Okay.
0: That is, I'd like to share this.
1: I'd like to share this, okay.
0: Mm-hmm. Take a guess. How do you say that?
1: 我想.
0: Share. How to say share?
1: 分享.
0: Literally, share is 分享. And in Chinese, you can use it in real world as well. You can say to your, for example, 2-year-olds, saying, you need to learn to share. 你需要学会分享. So as you can see, 分享 can be a verb. It can also be used as a noun.
1: 我想分享.
0: 这个.
1: 这个.
0: Yes, I'd like to share this.
1: 我想分享这个.
0: Yes, 我想分享这个. Of course, you can 分享 a video, that'll be a 视频. You can 分享 a picture, 图片. You can simply 分享 the post, 帖子. So these are the things that you can share.
1: Okay.
0: Mm-hmm.
1: 我想分享这个.
0: Yes, I'd like to share this.
1: Mm. And can I use that sentence if you are eating something delicious and I want some?
0: You can.
1: Can I look at your food and say, 我想分享这个?
0: You actually can. It's a
1: little...
0: It
1: means
0: little,
1: like, give me some.
0: Yes. If you want to be more polite, I'm not really sure if asking for food... Well, it can be. And also if it's in a kindergarten, you can say, 可以和我分享吗? 可以
1: will
0: means
1: you
0: whether
1: share
0: or
1: that
0: not
1: with,
0: can you
1: right yeah, exactly. Will you share that with me?
0: Yes, yes, because I want to share that with you. I think the reason is that when I'm speaking Chinese using the word 分享, I'm thinking about the action that is relatively from the sharer side instead of the receiver side.
1: Mm-hmm.
0: So I'm asking you to share that with me. Mm-hmm. I cannot really share something that I do not have.
1: Right.
0: So, you know what I mean? So for me, when you say 我可以分享这个吗? It makes me feel a little bit weird.
1: Yeah, because
0: down in my heart, I realize you can only share something that's yours.
1: Yeah, but if I say this,
0: people understand.
1: People will understand.
0: Yes.
1: Okay, good.
0: 分享, share. Okay, at the same time, do you know what are the most common and liked social media platforms in China? Because you've been here long enough.
1: Xiaohongshu.
0: Of course.
1: Is Red Note.
0: Red Note.
1: And that became huge news, of course. When all the American social media users from TikTok suddenly joined Red Note. That was so heartwarming.
0: I know.
1: It was really lovely to see. And I hope that that continues. I can totally see that being a very short-lived kind of fun little moment, but it would be really cool if it continued on and some real friendships came from that. So there's Xiaohongshu, there's Douyin.
0: Douyin, that's the Chinese equivalent of TikTok.
1: And Weibo.
0: Oh, yes. That's also very, very popular. When I was talking about 热搜, the hot search topics, I was actually thinking about Weibo. Like you said, many different social media platforms would publish their hot searched topics.
1: Mm-hmm.
0: Yet, I feel like Weibo is definitely one of the most popular ones that people would all recognize or something.
1: But for me, the one that I use the most, and I don't know if this is considered social media or not, but Weixin.
0: Definitely
1: WeChat.
0: Yeah, it is social media. It's just, I think this, when it comes to social media platforms, definitely different organizations, different platforms have different angle. They have their genre.
1: Mm.
0: Weixin is relatively the kind of social activity you share with your real life friends.
1: Yeah. Yeah, the people that you really know.
0: At least you have seen them, or at least you have talked to them through a friend that you know about.
1: And the reason is because if you are Weixin Hoyo,
0: Hao Yo,
1: uh-huh, with someone, Weixin friends with someone, that means that you have both agreed to be friends with each other. And then once you both agree, then you have the ability to call.
0: You cannot really

0: 关注 a person. Mm. So yeah, there's that different, but definitely there's WeChat Moment and a WeChat Moment, WeChat Video. You'll be able to, you know, watch some videos or some posts. But when you really want to watch some cool and fun videos created by other netizens or strangers online, you go to Douyin or Xiaohongshu.
1: This is my, I don't think this is criticism. It's just an observation from these different apps that I'm seeing. So Weixin is primarily in terms of contacts. Mm-hmm. Oh, by the way, how do you say contacts?
0: 联系 or 联系人. So contact, the verb would be 联系, and your contacts, like the person you contact, would be 联系人. So 联系, person, 联系人.
1: 联系人.
0: Yes.
1: Yeah, so Weixin is basically, those are the people that your contacts are, the people that are in is basically, those are the people that your contacts are, the people that are in your life, your friends, or at least you know them.
0: Yes.
1: You might contact them sometimes. It's like a phone book.
0: Yes,
1: kind of, right?
0: Yes, kind of.
1: But Weixin also has the social media.

0: Then I see other apps, for example, map applications. And map applications are now somehow trying to move into the lifestyle categories.
1: Yes, because if you know the location of a restaurant you want to visit, and you post something, and you might be able to help those who want to visit that restaurant, those strangers that you don't really know. So I think they have their reasons.
0: Yeah, they do. But what I wanted to say was that an app for something is never just for one thing.
1: Yes.
0: Right? And that's my observation so far, is that these apps in China, they can do multiple things. And they all can do multiple things.
1: And I think that is why we say it's something that we cannot live without.
0: Right.
1: And yeah, for those Generation Alpha people, you know, maybe it's not a bad thing after all.
0: Yeah, right.
1: That brings us to the end of today's Takeaway Chinese. I'm Niu Honglin with Steve Hatherly here in the studio. See you next time.
0: Bye-bye.
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1: Now the news. I'm Shane Bigham. Chinese Foreign Minister Wang Yi's put forward 9 new proposals to strengthen global governance during a meeting at the United Nations. The meeting brought together a group of countries working to promote multilateral cooperation under a China-led initiative launched last year. Mitch McCann reports from New York.
2: China's Foreign Minister Wang Yi told the group of Friends of Global Governance on Thursday that the world faces a situation that's both turbulent and fluid, but expressed optimism that the group could bring about meaningful change, saying it now has more than 60 members. The group was founded by China in 2025 with the goal of planning reforms and improvements to global governance to ensure the multilateral system is more responsive to a multipolar world. At Thursday's meeting in New York, Wang Yi put forward 9 proposals for global governance reform, including improving the effectiveness of the Security Council, deepening reform of the global economic system, establishing rules governing AI, and improving the overall efficiency of the United Nations.
1: Russian Security Council Secretary Sergei Shoigu says Japan is steadily expanding its military capabilities and moving away from commitments made after World War II. He also has expressed concern over a proposed bill in the United States to create a so-called Asian NATO. Shoigu warns that the emergence of nuclear weapons in the Asia-Pacific region cannot be ruled out. China's Shenzhou 22 crewed spaceship is undocked from the space station. Shenzhou 21 astronauts Zheng Lu, Wufei, and Zheng Hongzheng are coming home. The crew's been in orbit for nearly 7 months. The departing astronauts have already completed handover procedures with the replacement crew. The return capsule re-enter Earth's atmosphere under a ground command. The landing site in North China is ready with favorable weather conditions awaiting their return. The Chinese Commerce Ministry says trade between China and South Asian countries has reached a new milestone. In 2025, total trade volume exceeded $200 billion, up 10.7% from a year earlier. In the first 4 months of the year, trade volume continued its strong growth momentum, rising by 15.8%. China is currently the largest trading partner of Pakistan, Bangladesh, Sri Lanka, and the Maldives. The ministry said China will take further measures to help South Asian countries expand their exports to China. The 10th China-South Asia Expo will take place in Kunming, China, from June 11th to the 16th. A source close to Iran's negotiating teams denied that the text of a proposed memorandum of understanding between Iran and the United States has been finalized.

0: Earlier, U.S. outlet Axios reported that U.S. and Iranian negotiators had reached an agreement on an MOU to extend the ceasefire by 60 days and launch talks on Iran's nuclear program. The report, citing U.S. officials and a regional source, said U.S. President Donald Trump is yet to give his final approval. An Iranian source rejecting the Axios account stressed that if an agreement text is ultimately finalized, Iran will formally notify Pakistani mediators and make the matter public. Also on Thursday evening, the U.S. Central Command rejected Iranian media reports said an invading U.S. drone had been destroyed by Iran's air defense. The head of the World Health Organization says the Ebola outbreak in the Democratic Republic of the Congo is becoming increasingly difficult to contain due to conflict, displacement, food shortages, and mistrust among communities. WHO Director General Tedros Adhanom Ghebreyesus arrived in Kinshasa on Thursday and said the agency is supporting response efforts on the ground. He also urged countries not to impose travel bans on the DRC, saying such measures are not recommended by the WHO and could discourage countries from reporting outbreaks early. Authorities have recovered the bodies of six of the nine employees reported missing following a chemical tank implosion in Washington state. The incident occurred on Tuesday morning at a Japanese-owned paper mill in Longview. Two people were found dead earlier and three others remain missing. The implosion caused a large release of corrosive chemicals. Local officials said the chemical spill has contaminated the Columbia River. Blue Origin's New Glenn rocket exploded on the launch pad during an engine hot fire test in Florida on Thursday. The private American space company later confirmed on X that it had experienced an anomaly during testing, adding that all personnel had been accounted for. The incident occurred at about 9 p.m. Eastern Time during preparations for a planned engine firing test. The rocket was scheduled to launch early next month on its fourth mission, carrying 48 satellites for Amazon's Low Earth Orbit Internet Constellation project. Blue Origin founder Jeff Bezos said on X that it was still too early to determine the root cause of the incident. That's the news. I'm Shane Bigham.
1: Discussion keeps the world turning.
2: This is Roundtable.
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3: The UK just passed a radical ban. No tobacco for anyone born after 2008. Meanwhile, cities like Shenzhen and Hong Kong are using AI and surveillance to police public smoking, all in the name of

0: between protecting health and policing choice. After that, what do motorcycles, letters from overseas, and university campuses have in common? Well, maybe nothing, or at least it seems like that. But if we dig a little deeper, and we did, nothing is truly separate. The full circle will find that connection. We are live from our studios in Beijing. This is Roundtable. I'm Steve. Thank you very much for being with us today. And for the show, I'm with Yushun and Yushan. First up, there are certain places in the world where your year of birth determines whether you can ever legally buy cigarettes. The United Kingdom has recently passed a landmark generational smoking ban, ensuring anyone born after 2008 will never reach the legal age to purchase tobacco. Meanwhile, here in China, cities like Shenzhen and Hong Kong are also testing the limits of tobacco control through high-tech surveillance and strict public bans to protect the collective, quote, right to breathe. From the rise of Gen Z's nicotine generations to the ethical tug of war over individual liberty, the public health landscape is undergoing a pretty big reboot. But as governments move to legislate a smoke-free generation, can we really banish addiction by changing that law? That's a question worth asking. And then how do we balance the fundamental right to clean air with the historic value of personal choice? All very fair questions indeed. Yushun and Yushan, good afternoon to you. Let's start, though, in the UK and the ban that's happening there right now. It's making an impact worldwide, isn't it?
1: Yeah, indeed, because it is deemed by many as the toughest or the strictest cigarette ban ever, because it happened...
2: It sounds like one.
1: Yeah, it happened very recently in this April, too, where UK lawmakers, they approve lifetime ban on sales of cigarettes and vapes to all of the UK citizens under the age of 17 currently or younger.
0: Right. And anyone born after 2008.
1: Yeah, and anyone that's born in the future too. So these groups will, these younger generations will never be able to legally buy cigarettes or vapes ever. And the law is set to officially come into effect on January the 1st of 2027. And of course, there's debates and all different opinions emerging already. Public health advocates call it a historic victory for public health, while critics, that's especially from the tobacco industry, warn that it could unintentionally encourage the growth of an illegal black market for tobacco products.
0: Yeah, I mean, that's not restricted to tobacco products. Anytime you ban anything, the opportunity for a black market to grow is there. It's not just, though, on the buying and selling of cigarettes and vapes. Once it officially takes effect, the British government will also have the power to expand indoor smoking bans to more public spaces. And that will include other areas too.
2: Yeah, that including areas outside schools, hospitals, and even children's playgrounds. Mm. And vapes will also face tighter rules too in their flavors and packaging. And vaping may also be banned in places where smoking is already not allowed.
1: Mm-hmm. And if you're not familiar with vaping, for a lot of the Chinese audiences here, it's a type of electronics cigarette that also consumes nicotine. Some do not have it, but it's also a type of smoking. It has smokes coming out and it has toxic chemicals in it too. And it comes in a lot of different flavors. Some are very fruity, sweet, appealing to young kids in some ways.
0: I think that's probably part of the reason for the restrictions on vaping, is that it can be seen as marketed towards underage people because of the flavors that they use. A lot of them are tasting like candy and things like bubble gum or what have you.
1: So yeah, the UK, by doing this, is viewed as a global leader in the public health policy because of the endeavor they're pulling out in launching this ban. And experts suggest that its precedence is crucial because historically, whenever a major nation adopts a bold tobacco strategy, others often follow. And UK isn't really the first case in this scenario, because previously, it's back in 2022, 1992 when New Zealand was the first to pass such a law, even though it was later repealed after the change of government. But soon after, in 2025, Maldives also introduced a similar law in their country, and now we have the UK adoption, which provides a more stable and more higher profile model here.
0: Canada, too, has already commented on what the UK is doing. The health minister said something along

0: along the lines that the country, Canada, will officially begin to look into similar measures as well. So, yeah, that domino effect could be a reality in numerous countries around the world in the following years.
1: And many media are claiming or saying that it also validating the smoke-free generation model. The ban provides a kind of concrete framework for what public health advocates call the most significant public health win of the 21st century, because of course there has been a long history of different countries advocating or issuing different tobacco bans. But the thing is that for a nation like the UK, they can play a really important role in probably making the history when they, the whole country, is actually doing this kind of thing.
0: Yeah, I mean, this is an important move because it's kind of acknowledged that a lot of smokers, not everyone, of course, but a lot of smokers will start before they are legally allowed to.
2: Mm-hmm.
0: A lot of children will pick up the terrible habit perhaps when they're in their middle school years or their high school years. And that's another strike against vaping, too, is that cigarettes have a very obvious smell to them. And your clothing has an obvious smell to it. So when you, as a young student, go home, it's very difficult to hide that smell from your parents or your caretakers. Vaping doesn't really have any smell at all, which is what makes it more attractive to younger underage smokers, because they can hide that from whoever they need to hide it from with really not much difficulty at all.
2: And even with the wide popularity of vaping nowadays, we still do not yet have enough scientific results or research on just how much damage it possibly has on a human being. Not only for the young vapers, is that the word for those? Young people using the vaping products, but also for people who is inhaling or unintentionally in the smoke that doesn't seem to smell anything.
1: The thing is that we mentioned it can be, because of the different flavors, it can be more attractive to younger generations. And the thing is that the dose of the nicotine in these kind of vaping products, some people use it as a kind of middle ground in the way that they can trying to quit smoking. So they're saying, okay, I'm using the vaping. But the thing is that some of these products, they probably contain even higher percentage of nicotine. So yeah, it is very serious when people are thinking about it is not actual smoke, it is not cigarette, it is just vaping, and others cannot really smell that far away. But to the person who, as you said, accidentally inhaled some of it, we don't know the results.
0: Sure, yeah. I think they're still doing a lot of

0: A Canadian study that showed such a tobacco ban could prevent tens of thousands of cases of lung cancer, and thereby say tobacco ban could prevent tens of thousands of cases of lung cancer and thereby save millions of dollars, if not billions of dollars, in healthcare costs. They estimate that could add up to about $2.3 billion over the course of 50 years, which, from a broader perspective, is not really that long. Then there are other models studies that showed the same kinds of benefits. They did one in New Zealand, another one in Singapore, one in the UK, and then another in the Solomon Islands. So lots of proof that this would be better for society as a whole and better for governments in the sense that they can save a lot of money with their healthcare systems. Mm. All right, let's come back to China now. So what's China doing to curb the damage of smoking?
1: Well, talking about the case here in China, this year is actually pretty special because 2026 marks the 20th anniversary of the World Health Organization's Framework Convention on Tobacco Control officially taking effect in China. So as this kind of a landmark for our endeavor in curbing

0: fresh air breathing.
1: Sure, yeah, because you can have, pardon me, you can have all the rules you want to, but two things need to take place. Number one, people need to follow those rules.
0: Right.
1: And if they're not, then those rules need to be strictly enforced.
0: Mm-hmm.
1: And I think probably what was happening is, sure, there were rules in place about smoking in certain areas around around the country, but maybe a little bit lax in the enforcement
0: right.
1: of said rules.
2: Mm-hmm.
1: But here we are in 2026, and we find the bigger cities around the country are taking the lead. Beijing, Shanghai, Shenzhen, stepping up.
2: Yeah, they are introducing comprehensive smoke-free laws and also strict enforcement measures, reaching the kind of tobacco control goals of what you call the Healthy China 2030 plan ahead of the schedule. So one example is that Shanghai's adult smoking rate has dropped to 18.6%, which is the lowest among all provincial level regions in China, in Chinese mainland, while Shenzhen's rate of illegal smoking violations has fallen to a record low of 16.9%. And in this sense, illegal smoking violations, I think it's about smoking in the area in public spaces or smoking near the very crowded area. So these rates has been dropping. And I think what we are talking about, the public awareness, it's not only about, okay, more people are realizing, you know, the harm of smoking and they're quitting. And it's also about, yes, as we mentioned, people are now realizing that, of course, you have the right to choose to smoke, but other people also has the right to have the fresh air.
1: Sure.
0: Yeah.
2: And then more people, they're standing up on Red Notes, on Weibo. They're, I think, making videos about stopping uncivilized smoking behaviors.
1: And I think that just takes time,
2: yeah.
1: right? It just, once measures are put in place, it takes a while for people to realize those measures are serious. And then once the internet gets involved and a couple of videos pop up and, you know, then the crowd starts to get involved. And then that's when maybe you start to see real change. And over the years, the country has gotten stronger or continued to strengthen the legal foundation for tobacco control, too. There was a revised advertising law. This was a while ago. It was back in 2015 that completely banned tobacco advertisements in mass media and public spaces and public transportation and also outdoor areas. So the Basic Healthcare and Health Promotion Law, which came into effect in June of 2020, that clearly requires smoking restrictions in public places. So you've got that. You've got the advertisement ban from a while ago. All of these things start connecting together,
2: yeah.
1: right? Like Lego blocks, until you've got a really strong system in place and you've got society on board as well. Also, the revised law on the protection of minors became a pretty milestone moment in tobacco control. That explicitly banned cigarette sales to minors for the very first time.
0: Yeah, and all of this are, like you mentioned, Steve, are all different pieces that puts together the whole network China now have in just securing citizens' health in general. In the meantime, local governments across China have also rolled out their different roles, different rules and sets of regulations and also local laws in terms of how to protect citizens.
1: Yeah, let's talk about Shenzhen. That's a pretty good case to study.
0: Yes. Speaking of anti-smoking efforts in China, I do believe Shenzhen is often seen as one of the country's model cities, because back in 2014, Shenzhen launched one of the country's toughest anti-smoking regulations and banned smoking in all indoor public spaces. That's even before, I think, the law of which one you mentioned earlier, the one on the advertisement happened. Then by 2022, all government offices in the city had officially become smoke-free. And in 2025, Shenzhen introduced China's first local standard for establishing smoke-free venues. And they also came up with something so creative. They have this mini program, I believe, is attached to WeChat or other very commonly seen Chinese apps called Stop Smoking, 别抽了. That allows citizens to report violations of smoking in public places, and basically turning everyone into a mobile electronic eye. I saw their map that they're like live reports.

0: reports on the air's freshness and how it is non-smoking affected. And if it's blue, then it's like, here it's fine. So you can see all over Shenzhen where is the finest and where has the little blue or red flag posting. And that's so creative.
1: Yeah. I mean, it's a good idea to put the power into
2: the citizens.
1: Yeah, the power into the hands of the citizens to take control. It's a lot more effective.
2: Mm. Yeah. And in other ways, they are also being the kind of pioneer, because over the years, the city has set several national firsts. The first 30,000 yuan fine for selling cigarettes to minors.
1: That's serious. That's a big number.
2: Yeah, and also the first 500 yuan fine for smokers who tried to run away from enforcement officers.
1: Okay.
2: That's not wise. The first inclusion of e-cigarettes in non-smoking signs and even pilot programs using AI-powered surveillance cameras for smoking control. And all of them is showing positive outcomes is that according to a health study on Shenzhen's smoke-free policies during the first 2.7 years after the law took effect, the risks of acute heart attacks and strokes dropped by around 6% to 7%, preventing more than 2,000 related cases in each category.
1: There's the proof. Mm-hmm. There's the proof that these types of measures make a difference in the hospitals and make a difference in the amount of money that is spent in those hospitals.
0: But just not too far away from Shenzhen, its neighbor, another region here in China who also maintained a very strict tobacco control policy would be the Hong Kong SAR.

0: world, and that didn't came from nowhere. The city banned indoor smoking as early as 2007, and its smoking rate has fallen from over 23% in 1982 to just a little above 9% in 2023.
1: They also, that's a big change.
0: Yeah, released all different types of things that might seem a bit frightening at first sight, but then if you look deeper inside, you'll understand why they do it. So Hong Kong's Department of Health has made it clear that there is no transition period for their local rules for anti-smoking in public places to go effective. There's no first-time warning and no exemption for tourists.
1: So
0: even by accident, I'm just traveling, I didn't know, you may still face like legal issues.
2: What I saw is that the measures is targeting, of course, cigarettes, also alternative smoking products like e-cigarettes, heated tobacco, and herbal cigarettes. And the thing is that even you're not using it,
1: I know what you're going to say. Go ahead. This is really strict.
2: Yeah. Since April 30th, simply carrying these products in public spaces has become illegal in Hong Kong, even if the person is not actually using them. So these offenders, as Yushan just said, face fines starting at $3,000 Hong Kong, with maximum penalties reaching $50,000 and up to 6 months in prison.
1: $3,000 Hong Kong, that's about $400 American, I think, which is a hefty fine. And there's no warning. There's no second chance. You get caught, you're paying that fine. Really, really strict in Hong Kong. And again, those numbers show, over a 20 or so year period, the numbers show that that's working too.
2: Yeah, I think that is how enforcement plays the role in this kind of situation.
0: Yeah.
2: Of course, so many cities in China have so many rules and laws and bans, but the rate, we can see, of course, there are achievements from something like 28% to 23%, but what we can see is that from a nearly 28% to a 9%. That is the change what we're seeing.
1: Yeah, exactly.
2: And that is, I think, when enforcement is actually, when it is as big as $3,000 Hong Kong and $50,000 Hong Kong, or maybe in RMB, people are also, I think they will start to aware that, wow, this is really serious, and I need to follow that.
1: And it's not worth it. It's a very expensive cigarette, if that's how much you need it. Shanghai as well, I think we talked about it a little bit. They lowered their adult smoking rate to under 19%. They have their own smoking control heat map. They put the citizens in charge. They can do that, reporting people in just one click. And also in other parts of we talk about Beijing and maybe Hong Kong and Shenzhen and Shanghai, and you might think, oh, okay, well, that's kind of expected. Those are the bigger cities in the country, and that's where changes happen first. But also in Sichuan province and also in the Xinjiang Uyghur Autonomous Region, those areas have entered into what officials call a new era of anti-smoking policies as well. And this happened really recently on the very first day of May.
0: Yeah, I believe it's because these places are popular, especially during holiday periods. It's very popular in terms of tourism. So when it comes to Sichuan province, their new rules include a full indoor smoking ban and fines of up to 500,000 yuan for selling cigarettes to minors.
1: Whoa, I thought the 30,000 yuan was a big penalty. 500,000 yuan.
0: Yeah, and they're also cracking down heavily on illegal e-cigarettes and other tobacco substitutes, focusing on just cutting off the supply chain from the roots. And also in Xinjiang Uyghur Autonomous Region, they introduced a softer but more flexible rule that's encouraging smokers in non-smoking restricted areas to reasonably avoid others, meaning that there should be some sort of a separation so that you don't bother others, especially when it's tourists.
1: Mutual respect. Yeah,
0: right.
1: That's kind of a soft guilt campaign, which can also be very effective.
2: Of course, like selling to others is the thing. I think the ban has already been there for so many years, and I think most of the shops wouldn't take risk to sell cigarettes to minors.
0: Yeah.
2: And of course, that's also because the effect of law, right? And another thing is that I think also a lot

0: lot of cities, they are noticing, which is walking smoking. The practice of smoking while moving through public spaces has also long been a challenge for public space management
1: sure.
0: and urban governance. So to address this kind of issue,

0: entrances and exits of shopping malls, supermarkets, and office buildings.
1: High traffic areas.
0: Yes. Yeah. Areas outside schools and medical institutions. Also entrances and exits of metro stations and surrounding areas of government service centers. So I think these are the, as you said, the high traffic spaces. And they are noticing these areas and they're noticing these kind of behaviors. And the campaign aims to kind of comprehensively

0: follow-up outcomes, and smoking is really terrible for our health. We've known that for a long time, but it's also personal choice. It's also personal free will. You know, some people like it, others don't, and they have a great reason not to. But there is the ethical question about the enforcement of these policies. Is there not? I'm wondering if there's any pushback here.
1: Well, indeed, because whenever it comes to individual liberty over whatever things, and it clashes with collective public health or public benefits in general, there's always going to be debates. But here's the question. You think when it's your personal choice, but is it really your choice to make?
0: What do you mean?
1: Because I'm asking because the value of personal choice here is sometimes questioned by experts nowadays when studying the effect of nicotine on people, because nicotine, now that we're talking about it, is a highly addictive substance. Everybody knows that. Let's just acknowledge it. Many individuals begin smoking before they are legally at that age to be okay to smoke, meaning that their choice to smoke is often the result of an addiction formed before they even realize the harm is done, or at a very young age when they first started trying.
0: I see your point.
1: So like as years build up and maybe some young person start vaping and then the stimulation is not strong enough, they turn to cigarette. Is that really these young people making the choices?
0: I see your point because, yes, they made the decision to pick up a cigarette, put it in their mouth, light that cigarette, and smoke it. That was their choice. But they were making that choice
1: under the influence of the chemical.
0: Well, not in the very beginning. It's not under the influence of the chemical in the very beginning, but it could be peer pressure. But what I am saying is that that choice is made. It's an ill-informed choice many times. Children of that age, teenagers, they don't really know what they're getting themselves into. So

cities in China and abroad have been doing so far, simply separating people, smokers and non-smokers, already help. You are respected for the fact that you have this habit, it's okay. But as long as you don't affect other people, then yeah, I don't see where there's clashes of disagreements. So that's working fine. And also experts suggest that smoking freedom should be limited to private or specific zones where it does not violate the basic breathing rights of others. And yeah, that's something.

in packaging, higher taxes, age restrictions, and smoking bans in public places. The stated logic is this product causes chronic disease, costs the healthcare system billions, and vulnerable people, especially children, need to be protected from its marketing. That's all true. But if that's true, then is this not true? If we look at ultra-processed, high-sugar, high-fat foods that are marketed directly to children, cartoon tigers, leprechauns, parrots on cereal boxes, bright colors, toy giveaways, and advertisements during Saturday morning cartoons, these products are scientifically linked to obesity, type 2 diabetes, fatty liver disease, and certain cancers, all of which are massive drivers of healthcare spending. If a tobacco company used a cartoon camel to sell cigarettes to kids, we would lose our minds, and rightfully so. But a toy tiger selling Frosted Flakes to a 5-year-old? No problem. And we know

0: to count with the nice things in life, but some have to count to the sound of the world in ruins.
1: Sweet.
0: Count with the nice things in life, but some have to count to the sound of the world in ruins.
1: Sweet dreams, honey. Tomorrow, we count something else.
0: Children will learn no matter what. But the question is, will the grown-ups?
2: 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Roundtable, your passport to the heart of China's buzzing society. Pressing issues, lifestyle trends, and impactful policies, we're tackling them head-on with wit, wisdom, and a whole lot of fun. 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Tune in and turn up the excitement dial on Roundtable as we bridge gaps and break barriers one discussion at a time. 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
4: This

0: transportation rather than objects of engineering excellence.
1: Mm-hmm.
0: And that was the gap and the distance, not just a technological gap, a psychological one as well.
2: Mm.
0: The assumption that some countries innovate while others simply follow, but year after year, engineers kept building and suppliers kept improving and manufacturers kept learning. And now, a Chinese motorcycle brand is winning races on the world stage. And the distance hasn't disappeared entirely, but it has become small enough that people can finally imagine crossing it.
1: You've got double distance there, because you've got the distance in the market, the global market, but also the distance on the motorcycle track.
2: Yes.
1: Both of those distances have been getting smaller.
2: Yeah, that's so smart. And also, it's really amazing every time when we see small steps taken. In this case, it's a closer distance achieved.
0: Yeah, pun intended. But on the universities is another kind of different distance. It's not thousands of kilometers, just a few meters, the width of a campus gate. Yet that gate represents something larger. Because for years, many campuses became increasingly separated from the communities around them, partly because of the pandemic, partly because of the security concerns, maybe also because it simply became easier to manage when it's enclosed.
1: This distance is more figurative.
2: Yeah.
0: Yes. But as the gates closed, another distance quietly grew, the distance between higher education and everyday society. Now universities are trying to reopen it, not because openness is easy. In fact, the recent controversies show exactly how difficult it is. But because universities were never meant to exist entirely apart from the world. And knowledge only matters if it eventually leaves the classroom. And opening a gate is one of the ways of shortening that journey.
1: Physically open the gate.

0: people are dealing with now. It's in the news all the time. We're constantly surrounded by people, but yet we've never been lonelier, according to a lot of different reports, which is kind of ironic, isn't it?
1: Yeah, the internet is something people say they will...
2: Connects everything.
1: Connects everything and makes people closer.
2: Yeah.
1: But sometimes when we think about it, it is also something that makes us further. Because we started to do everything separately, remotely, online, not that kind of human-to-human connection, that interaction. I'm not saying that online is bad. It makes everything so much more easier and convenient. But the thing is that it inevitably make people also away from each other.
0: Kind of a paradox, Yushan.
2: Right.
0: Because the thing that is meant to connect us ultimately... Kind of a paradox, Yushan.
2: Right.
0: Because the thing that is meant to connect us ultimately... puts a greater distance between us. Maybe that's wrong. Maybe that statement's not even true. Do you agree with that or no?
2: Well, I do, because as technology becomes more and more advanced, we never know where we're heading. Perhaps in the future, we only interact with AI and humanoid robots, and that's how we're going to grow old as a fully, very much satisfied individual. So, yeah, still, I think time will tell us the real answer.
0: Yeah, I think on personal distance that people feel these days, I put some thought into that, because it is a paradox. It doesn't make sense, does it? Mm. But I think the mistake that we make is that we mistake contact for connection. Just because you text a person, that's contact, right?
1: Yeah.
0: Getting in touch, but it doesn't mean connection.
2: Mm.
0: And I think connection requires physical presence.
2: Yeah.
0: Being in front of another person, sharing conversation, sharing a laugh, sharing a cry, maybe, or maybe just silence. Because I think there's something powerful about shared silence between people, too, that can help build a connection and a bond. But that's like some kind of existential, what's the meaning of us as human beings? It's a different kind of level of thought.
2: Philosophically.
0: I went down a bit of a rabbit hole on that one. But yeah, interesting to think about, that's for sure. All right, Yushan, thank you for today's Full Circle. And that will do it for today's roundtable, because that is all the time that we have for today. For Yushan and Yushan, I am Steve. We thank you for joining with us. Enjoy your time, and please do come back again.
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1: Now the news. I'm Shane Bigham. Chinese Foreign Minister Wang Yi's put forward 9 new proposals to strengthen global governance during a meeting at the United Nations. The meeting brought together a group of countries working to promote multilateral cooperation under a China-led initiative launched last year. Mitch McCann reports from New York.
2: China's Foreign Minister Wang Yi told the group of Friends of Global Governance on Thursday that the world faces a situation that's both turbulent and fluid, but expressed optimism that the group could bring about meaningful change, saying it now has more than 60 members. The group was founded by China in 2025 with the goal of planning reforms and improvements to global governance to ensure the multilateral system is more responsive to a multipolar world. At Thursday's meeting in New York, Wang Yi put forward 9 proposals for global governance reform, including improving the effectiveness of the Security Council, deepening reform of the global economic system, establishing rules governing AI, and improving the overall efficiency of the United Nations.

0: Nations.
1: China's Shenzhou 22 crewed spaceship is undocked from the space station. Shenzhou 21 astronauts Zhenglu, Wufei, and Zhenghong Zheng are coming home. The crew's been in orbit for nearly 7 months. The departing astronauts have already completed handover procedures.

hitting the five-year target set in 2023. The young visitors from the 50 states and Washington, D.C. reached across China's 31 provincial-level regions. As well as Hong Kong and Macau special administrative regions. They participated in activities as diverse as language learning, summer and winter camps, sports competitions, and academic studies for credits or degrees. The ministry encourages efforts from the public and private sectors to scale up exchanges and turn short-term engagements into robust, long-term partnerships. The Chinese Commerce Ministry says trade between China and South Asian countries has reached a new milestone. In 2025, total trade volume exceeded $200 billion, up 10.7% from a year earlier. In the first 4 months of the year, trade volume continued its strong growth momentum, rising by 15.8%. China is currently the largest trading partner of Pakistan, Bangladesh, Sri Lanka, and the Maldives. The ministry said China will take further measures to help South Asian countries expand their exports to China. The 10th China-South Asia Expo will take place in Kunming, China, from June 11th to the 16th. Russian Security Council Secretary Sergei Shoigu says Japan is stepping

0: not to impose travel bans on the DRC, saying such measures are not recommended by the WHO and could discourage countries from reporting outbreaks early. Authorities have recovered the bodies of six of the nine employees reported missing following a chemical tank implosion in Washington state. The incident occurred on Tuesday morning at a Japanese-owned paper mill in Longview. Two people were found dead earlier and three others remain missing. The implosion caused a large release of corrosive chemicals. Local officials said the chemical spill has contaminated the Columbia River. That's the news. I'm Shane Bigham.
1: Is China's democracy any better? Welcome to The Bridge, enlightening conversations on world cultures, life, and everything in between. Hey everyone, this is Jason Smith, host of The Bridge podcast from sunny California. If you like the show, don't forget to subscribe. We love The Bridge. Hey everyone, I'm Jason Smith, originally from sunny California, now living in beautiful Beijing. Today's guest is Pavel Vargan, who is an activist, researcher, and organizer. He

which is formerly known as the Central Translations and Compilations Office. And it's a think tank in China that's responsible for translating a lot of Chinese theoretical work into English and into other languages. And as part of that conference, we visited a neighborhood in Chongqing called Minzhu Village, which was built around a major industrial plant, actually before the revolution, but it became quite an important site of arms manufacturing during the war against Japanese aggression, during the revolutionary period, and of course, emerged as a kind of workers' neighborhood that developed around this factory. So there were these kind of almost Soviet-style apartment blocks and you know, a pretty vibrant community.

consider liberal democracy and conceptions of socialist democracy. Now, there's this assumption in the West that for a system to be democratic, there have to be multiple parties that represent, you know, a range of social opinions that put forward different visions for the future, and that the essence of democracy is that one person has one vote, and that vote gives you the chance to choose between these competing visions of the future. And that, as we say in the essay, is a very nice ideal, but it obscures the role of class within the state. In fact, in most capitalist societies, the political system is divided among different parties that all, to greater or lesser degrees, represent the interests of capital. And so, you know, we see very clearly in Western societies that you can vote for any party you want, but you can't fundamentally transform the political system. And in fact, you know, if we look at maybe the highest expression of what we might call in the West social democracy, the system that emerged after the Second World War, we see that that system emerged in very particular circumstances. It was not gifted by the capitalist class. It was, in fact, won by militant labor organizing that was, you know, incredibly powerful in the start of the 20th century, in the interwar period, and also in the post-war period. But also it had a lot to do with the tremendous prestige of the Soviet Union after the October Revolution, and in particular, after its victory over Nazi Germany. So we had this counterweight, this model that showed that it's possible to industrialize quickly and to do so in a way, in ways that distributes some of the gains of that development, of that modernization, back to working people. And so you had these twin pressures, the pressure from the East, the pressure of the Red Scare, and you had the kind of bottom-up pressure of labor organizing, which pushed many governments in the West to make tremendous concessions to the working people in expanding the franchise, in raising taxes to extremely high levels, in building social housing, in improving education and making education universal, and making healthcare universal. Now, when those two pressures started to dissipate with the weakening of the Soviet Union and the kind of weakening of the trade union system in Europe, those gains started to unwind. And now we're seeing a situation where, you know, you can vote for social democratic parties, but they will be as reactionary in their economic policies as any right-wing parties or any neoliberal parties. So we've lost that system. And so when you think about democracy, what does it really mean? What does it mean when your only choice is between 5, 6,

0: imagine that China is very authoritative, very totalitarian, because there's one massive party and then all of these very tiny parties that also exist because there's one massive party and then all of these very tiny parties that also exist within China. How would you say that, you know, this concept of consultative democracy works for the people or for anyone in a system with
1: fewer
0: parties?
1: So the first thing to say about that is that the Communist Party of China has more than 100 million members, but it also has, I think, more than 70 million members, youth members. So you have, you know, nearly 200 million people, a significant proportion of the Chinese population that is represented directly in the Communist Party. That means that every family has at least one person who is a member of the party. So, you know, often people will say, well, okay, China has the largest democratic exercise in the world. In local elections, you had more than 1 billion people take part, most recently, which makes China's democratic exercise the largest in the world. They'll say, okay, well, that doesn't matter because your only choice is for Communist Party members. Now, first, that isn't true because, as you say, there are other parties. Of course, they are much smaller, but they exist. But second of all, what does it mean to vote for a Communist Party member? It means that you're voting for your neighbor. It means that you're voting for a member of your family. It means that you're voting for someone from your immediate community who grew up alongside you, who went to the same school, who worked the same field, who worked the same factory. This is someone who necessarily knows the conditions in which you grew up and understands very deeply the kind of needs that your immediate community faces, right? So that's the first thing. We can't think of the Communist Party of China in the same way that we think of parties in the West. It's not a sort of vehicle of political competition. It's instead a kind of container for the Chinese society as a whole, whose function is to grow, to expand its reach deeper into communities so that it can have a better understanding.

Then the deputies at the city level elect deputies at the provincial level, and the deputies at the provincial level elect deputies at the national level for the National People's Congress. So you have this quite complicated process, and of course, all of those deputies at every stage, there's a right of recall at every level. So you have the National People's Congress, and alongside it, you have, at every level, you have CPPCC committees. So you'll have them at the county level, you'll have them at the municipal level, you'll have them again at the provincial level, and you have them at the national level. At that highest level, you have all of these different processes of the dialogue, of consultation, of you know, connection with the community, which converge in a set of processes. On one hand, they converge in the NPC, the National People's Congress. On the other hand, they converge in the CPPCC, or the National Committee of the CPPCC, alongside the State Council and various consultation mechanisms and policy consultation mechanisms within the central government that help shape national policy. The NPC, on one hand, that's the highest organ of state power. So that's kind of like China's parliament. You have, again, these indirect election systems that begin with the very grassroots level and culminating in the national level. And you have a pretty broad set of kind of representatives in that NPC structure. So you have, I think you had nearly 3,000 and 2,900 something participants or members in 2023. That includes representatives of all 56 ethnic groups in China. And very critically, almost 15% of the total are representatives of ethnic minorities, which is important because ethnic minorities comprise about 10% of China's population. So they have higher than average representation within government. You have about 17% of NPC members who are direct representatives of frontline workers and peasants. You have 56 represent-

13% and 40 or so percent. So you have shockingly low levels of popular support, which also means that these governments have very little accountability. Who are they representing if only 13% of their national population supports them? By contrast, in China, you're looking at 90%, maybe 95% support for the central, slightly lower for the central government than for the regional governments, but it's like 95% support for regional governments, maybe 90 or 85% support for national governments. And these, by the way, this is a product of several polls carried out by liberal Western institutions. This isn't data coming out of the Communist Party of China for people that might mistrust data coming out of the Communist Party of China. So you have this extremely high level of support, but at the same time, this very deep erosion of support for political systems in the West, which is necessitating increasing repression. And so when we talk about the Chinese model, of course, it would be great if we could look to it in the West and adopt this or that principle and get more street sweepers and more migrants and more, and adopt this or that principle and get more street sweepers and more migrants and more frontline workers into the parliaments of Europe and the United States. But that's not how the process is set up. The process in the West is set up to systematically exclude these people from governance, so that the political system can continue to accrue greater and greater shares of the benefit to the so-called 1%, to the oligarchy, to the very, very top of the system, which has designed the system in for its own benefit. And so I think the lesson that, you know, those of us who live in the West, the lesson that we draw from the Chinese model is that we need to rediscover the socialist horizon as a political horizon. We need to rediscover, you know, the revolution. We need to rediscover revolutionary politics. We need to reclaim anti-imperialist politics. And we need to rebuild the structures and institutions that, as I said at the start, can contain the subjectivity of the working people as a whole, rather than channeling our anxieties and channeling our political demands through the

0: on China's political process. And, you know, it took me more than a decade to learn about all of the things that you have articulated better than I could. In this first half of the interview. So I really want to return to that, given there's so much confusion and misunderstanding about China's political system. You mentioned we could come back around to whole process people's democracy later. Well, what is whole process people's democracy? If there's a layer of voters who vote for another layer, who vote for another layer, who vote for the national government, how can we be sure that at the national level in China, the needs of the people on the front lines in farming, agriculture, industry are being met?
1: Yes, maybe you can split the concept up into kind of few key issues. So, you know, what is whole process, right? There's this wonderful quote that I'm just trying to pull up now by President Xi Jinping, which he gave in a speech, I think, in 2021. And he has this quote where he says, "If the people are awakened only at voting time and dormant afterward, if the people hear big slogans during elections but have no say after, if the people are favored

that you have widespread participation in electoral processes. And again, as I said earlier, so in 2016 and 17, you had more than 900 million voters take part in elections to people's congresses at township and county levels, which represented at the time 90% community participation. Now think about turnout levels in the West, where you're happy if you have a 50% turnout for an election, maybe 60, that will be unprecedented. You have 90% community participation. And then again, in more recent years, you had more than a billion people take part. So this is more than India. And you know, people like to say that India is the world's largest democracy. Well, it turns out China is the world's largest democracy by number of voters, because again, that's the largest democratic exercise anywhere in the world. What's critical about that quote that I just recited is that it's not just about elections, right? So there's this idea that this promise of political equality

You have the right to vote. You have the right to free assembly. You have the right to a free press. You have the right to free speech, all of them highly constrained by the parameters of, you know, political power within capitalism. But what you don't have guaranteed is you don't have a guarantee of social and economic rights. And the way to guarantee social and economic rights is to have a very, very minute understanding of the specific needs of different communities, right? Not everyone is poor in the same way. Not everyone suffers social deprivations in the same way. One community might lack a hospital. Another community might need, a particular form of production around a particular good that they're able to produce. Another community might need better roads. There's a million different ways in which people can experience deprivations. And so you can't guarantee the advancement of social and economic rights without having processes and mechanisms by which you build an understanding of where society actually is. And so that's where, you know, the other end of whole process comes in. You have elections, but on the other hand, you have mass participation. And that mass participation happens through consultations. It happens through seminars. It happens through community meetings. It happens through public debates. It happens through hearings and councils and criticism and a thousand other forms of popular feedback that try to channel those grassroots concerns and those grassroots interests into processes of policymaking. Now, you know, to give one example of how that might take place, you might have a specific policy around a very, very concrete issue. You know, it might have to do with testing out one model of poverty alleviation. So I'll give you a really concrete example of a village that I visited quite recently after we met in Beijing, where the village, you know, experienced deep poverty until quite recently, actually, until the past couple of decades. They were in this area that was really prone to flooding for many years. It was kind of impracticable to build large-scale agriculture in that region. The soil wasn't as fertile as it might have been in other parts of the country. And so what they ended up doing is they set up a village cooperative where every resident of the village had one share in the cooperative. The cooperative then set up three companies beneath itself, so owned directly by the cooperative, that were responsible for different profit-making activities within the village. One was focused on tourism, one was focused on kind of general infrastructural development, and one was focused on kind of managing the facilities around the village. And now the proceeds of those companies and also other industries that were set up around the village were funneled back into village development, first by channeling the majority of the profits into developing the village infrastructure, including things like free canteens for the elderly, healthcare systems, roads, and so on and so forth. The second highest track

0: process.
1: You're so articulate in presenting this information. I have a lot of these same ideas, but I don't think that I could put them as succinctly and as descriptively as you. So I'm just very happy that we're having this interview. At the beginning of the interview, you mentioned the Red Scare after World War II and the push towards providing a lot of the kinds of democratic outcomes that we enjoyed in the West, at least for a short period of time. Do you think that that's why there's so much misinformation about China's political system, about the possibility of it being an alternative? And how do you think China's model challenges conventional Western ideas about what democracy is?
0: Yeah, it's a great question. I think if we're going back to this question of the Red Scare, really, the Red Scare far predates the end of the Second World War. It far predates even the existence of the Soviet Union. From the very beginning, the very early days of labor organizing and the very early days of industrialized capitalism posed a very potent threat to the big industrialists and to their profits. Now, the October potent threat to the big industrialists and to their profits. Now, the October Revolution was such a potent threat that it faced invasion by pretty much all Western powers in all the powers of the Entente after World War I from 1919 to 1925, from West and East, in order to try to prevent the Bolshevik forces from consolidating their power and to bring the white, the Tsarist armies back, or at least a kind of bourgeois democratic system back into power, because the Soviet Union fundamentally threatened capitalism at the global scale by carving out a huge landmass from the sphere of imperialist accumulation. Now, we know that imperialism and capitalism, in fact, capitalism was only possible because the old colonial powers were able to plunder the global south for resources and labor. We know that because it's been very well established empirically by economists like Utsa and Prabhat Patnaik and

seen, which is providing this, you know, not only this beautiful technology that we love to see on social media, I think that's wonderful, we should celebrate it, but actually providing immense improvements in the lives of people in villages and in the countryside, and creating conditions unique in the global south, which allow them to stay and live dignified lives and work in dignified ways within rural communities. This is not all a given for a developing global south country, where for the vast majority of the world, because of land grabs, because of private ownership, because of climate change, people are forced in the tens of millions to migrate to tens of millions, you know, annually, to migrate from rural communities into slums, tens of millions, you know, annually, to migrate from rural communities into slums, where they live extremely impoverished lives. So if you have a political party, the Communist Party of China, that the Chinese people can look to in delivering these historic advancements in their society, then why does any of us need capitalists? So I think one part of the anxiety is that these successes, unless they're shot down, ideologically kind of dismantled in the West by the press and by education and so on, then people will start to question the necessity of capitalists. That's the kind of epistemic anxiety. The other anxiety is material, which is to say that there is a cost to these massive advancements. Who bears that cost, right? For the longest time in the West, you've had this idea that the wages of workers can't increase, because if you increase the wages of some workers, the wages of other workers will necessarily decrease, or investments in industry will decrease, right? So it's either a

0: slogan for the international system, but they treat it as a slogan. They treat it as an empty set of words. Now, when you actually get into studying what this process means, it's an umbrella term for a very concrete set of policies, which beneath them contain another more minute set of concrete policies, each of which have very specific indicators and, you know, KPIs, if you want to use that term, that all kind of feedback upwards into the umbrella term. So it's not like there is a slogan. There is an umbrella for a set of foreign policies, a set of strategic concerns, a set of practical goals that need to be implemented with clear timelines. So across the board, whenever you're looking at terms like whole process people's democracy, a community with a shared future for humanity, you're looking at a term like Chinese modernization. Each of those things are very specific and have very concrete meanings that are well understood within China, but are not understood at all by Western audiences. You know, you can't overstate the extent to which people are ignorant about these questions in the West. And it's very difficult to get unbiased information about that process in English. If you want to deepen your understanding of the Chinese political system and in your English speaking, then I would recommend as a first instance to look into Friends of Socialist China, who have a wonderful resource where they kind of collate a lot of the English language materials on a lot of the English language writings on China. They often organize trips to China. They'll organize conferences in China in London and elsewhere. They publish books. So you have Carlos Martinez and Keith Bennett, who recently published this book called People's China at 75, which is a collection of essays about, you know, various aspects of Chinese development and the Chinese political process. And I think as a first instance and as a reliable instance, I would send people there because, again, they don't just publish original material. They also collect all the best writing and all the kind of clearest writing about China on their website, which is becoming a kind of library of resources. From which you can learn a tremendous amount.
1: I think that's a really great idea. Their website is extensive and has a lot of contributors, and there's so much rich information there. I think that's a really good call. You write about the need to rebuild imagination. As someone comes from the United States, and I was part of the left in the United States, the real left, not the Democratic Party, especially among those on the left, beyond advocacy for building institutions, what can the Western left really do to rebuild imagination for what is possible?
0: Yes, you have. And I'm glad you distinguished the left from the actual left. And I think there's finer distinctions that can be made here, especially in the US context, but we won't get into that. There's this incredible video that I saw on Twitter a couple of days ago of this. So in the US, you know, for the listeners outside of the US, you have this new institution called ICE. It's a kind of fascist immigration enforcement system that is snatching people from their homes and deporting them and arresting them and disappearing them and so on. And there are these facilities set up around the country for detaining people and, you know, tearing families apart and so on.

0: to develop a new party that that can organize those kinds of people that are the historical subject of the United States and that are that will be the agents of its liberation. And now, who again, who those people are, there's a lot of debate. You know, is it the indigenous communities and the Black communities that form the basis of the U.S. settler colonial project? I'm very sympathetic to that view. Or is it the white working classes? There's different conceptions of who the where that agency sits, where that subjectivity sits. And again, that is a question for the people of the U.S. to figure out themselves. But there is no sidestepping the need for organization.
1: Amazing commentary. Thank you so much for your time. I hope we can have you back next year to discuss China's democratic system again. Again, thank you so much for your time.
0: Thank you so much for having me on, Jason. It's been a pleasure.

0: Amina J. Muhammad, who said the UN must reflect the weight of the 21st century, adding that multilateralism hadn't let the world down, multilateralism had been let down. She said it was important for the UN's most powerful nations to be heard.
1: It is manifestly in the interests of all those who hold the most power to be on the front lines of reform and not on the sidelines. Legitimacy is the foundation on which power rests. When the foundation goes, the power that sits on this does not last. Reform takes courage.
0: Meanwhile, the Group of Friends of Global Governance also heard from the Foreign Minister of Cuba, who used the opportunity to condemn the United States over reported threats toward his country, saying it was important to firmly reject unilateralism and support peace.
2: The threat of the use of force against Cuba by the world's greatest nuclear military power is coupled with the suffocating tightening of its economic, commercial, and financial blockade against our country, exacerbated by an oil embargo equivalent to a naval blockade.
0: After presiding

0: international delegates, Chinese governmental officials, and experts from a different field. So it also reflects China's emphasis on coordinating regional development and integrating global governance concept with local practice. It can also echoes the hosting of the APEC in Shenzhen and Guangzhou. So that means that China in this year will be doing more important kind of contribution to the international community, and China will hold more responsibility as a responsible and a major power in the world. So what we can expect is that not only in the diplomatic area, but also in development, the poverty alleviation and common prosperity area, China will contribute more to the world, not only representing developing country, but also representing the new power.
1: That was Dr. Xia Lu from Renmin University of China. Many countries have expressed support for China's global governance initiative. Officials, including the foreign ministers of Pakistan and Zimbabwe, say it puts multilateralism at the center and advocates for the global south.
2: Pakistan deeply values China's role as a stabilizing force in international affairs and appreciates its consistent support for the sovereignty, development, and prosperity of developing nations. The initiative seeks to reform and improve, not replace, the existing international system. It reinforces the centrality of the United Nations while advocating greater representation and voice for the Global South in global decision-making processes.
3: We think it is very important because it's dealing with multilateral issues, making sure that multilateralism is at the center of global governance and inclusivity as well in terms of financial architecture, in terms of making sure that there is respect amongst civilizations and everybody is included on the table, is the most important initiative during this time when multilateralism is being challenged.
1: Chinese President Xi Jinping proposed the Global Governance Initiative at the Shanghai Cooperation Organization Plus meeting in Tianjin last year. The initiative urges countries to collaborate in creating a fairer and more equitable global governance system. Its five principles include respecting sovereign equality, adhering to international rule of law, practicing multilateralism, advocating the people-centered approach, and focusing on taking tangible actions. Against the backdrop of severe challenges to the current international order, China's presented its solutions to improve global governance. Wang Mengjie sat down with City University of Hong Kong scholar Ho Tat K to discuss how China's experiences in urban governance could benefit its people and the world.
4: How to reform and improve global governance to make it more relevant in a multipolar world? That is a consequential question occupying minds everywhere. For China, a people-centered approach is one of the core answers. This is reflected in further optimized government services, for example, Beijing Citizen Hotline System.
5: How do you think the Beijing Municipal Government Services can better and more equitably benefit public?
6: Focus on people's interests is very important. But I think what's unique about the Beijing 12345 Hotline System and also the Chinese Hotline System in general, is that I think we have put it into a higher horizon. We definitely are very people-focused, right? We are focused on what problems and what concerns people have, but we add on to that using technological approach, data evidence-based approach to handle the problem, and to analyze the problem, to equate the problem, and to track the problems.
5: Your article mentioned the Chinese paradigm in regards to urban governance. So how do you interpret Chinese paradigm and what are your observations here?
6: The government is doing something for the people to enhance their well-being, to solve their problems. By the people, they have channels to participate, to express their opinion, and of the people, they together form the government, right? They are the government. So from that perspective, if you put democratic governance from that perspective, I suddenly realized that China has our own paradigm of urban governance and democratic governance. Because 12345 is a mechanism that allows people to participate. China paradigm of urban governance, of responsive policy making, of democratic governance is that we are transparent, we are accountable, we're responsive, we are data evidence based, and we are participatory.
4: And it's not just the citizens who benefit. Beijing's hotlines

0: are available 24/7 with multilingual services, which can help address the obstacles foreigners encounter in work and life. So what's your take on the government services, which are getting more globalized and inclusive?
1: I mean, that's great because Beijing is an international city, and so the fact that they open up 12345 hotline to people with different language and cultural background is, I think, a pioneer service. The fact that they have multiple languages, I believe they have 10 languages now, meaning that people feel welcome.
0: With advanced technologies, Ho says Beijing's municipal government has offered a new frontier for public service, bringing participation by all peoples.
2: That was a report on China's people-centered approach in governance. Coming up, regional concerns over security and territorial discussions between Japan and the Philippines.
3: China's securities regulator has launched a major crackdown on illegal cross-border securities activities, targeting online brokerages operating outside the country's regulatory framework. Why is Beijing acting now? What risks are regulators trying to contain? And does this signal a new era of stronger oversight in China's financial markets? This week on the Chat Lounge, we unpack the motives, market impact, and broader implications of China's latest regulatory move. 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
2: 15 minutes past the hour, Japanese Prime Minister Sanae Takeuchi and Philippine President Ferdinand Marcos Jr. held talks in Tokyo as the two nations seek closer cooperation in defense and security. The move has sparked public concern in both countries, citing a growing regional instability and security risks. Najib Elkash has more from Tokyo.
4: Transfer of the Japanese Abukuma-class destroyer escort vessels to the Philippines military was only made possible after the Japanese cabinet lifted a decades-old ban on exporting lethal weapons in April, reversing the nation's post-World War II policy. The move allows for it to sell weapons to more than a dozen countries. Many in Japan oppose the policy reversal. We actually witnessed demonstrations opposing this deal in front of both the House of Councilors as well as near the State Guest Palace in Tokyo, where the announcement was made.
5: Our constitution clearly states that Japan renounces armament and war. But Takeuchi says none of that matters to her, even calling such ideas too naive. I can't believe someone like that became prime minister. This is absolutely unacceptable.
6: The purchase of missiles and other war armaments is the number one priority in the agenda between the two state leaders. And we do not want to be dragged into a war that is not of our own making. We know that both the Japanese and the Filipino peoples will be severely affected by this decision of the two governments to knock on the doors of war here in Asia Pacific.
4: Japanese Prime Minister Sanae Takeuchi also confirmed that the two governments will begin formal negotiations to establish GSOMIA, which is an acronym for General Security of Military Information Agreement between the two countries.
2: That was Najib Elkash on a controversial move in security cooperation between Japan and the Philippines. China's foreign ministry says Beijing has lodged a serious protest with the Philippines and Japan over their discussions on the continental shelf. This comes after the two countries launched talks on the delimitation of their exclusive economic zones and continental shelf in areas located east of China's Taiwan Island. Beijing calls this a serious violation of China's maritime rights and international law, including the United Nations Convention on the Law of the Sea. A spokesperson said China urges Japan and the Philippines to immediately stop any actions that harm China's maritime interests and help maintain regional peace and stability. Russia says a planned U.S. deployment of the Typhon intermediate-range missile system in Japan threatens its national security interests and the stability of the Asia-Pacific region. Russian Foreign Ministry spokesperson Maria Zakharova says they'll view the move as a deliberate hostile action.
7: We have repeatedly drawn Tokyo's attention to the fact that providing Japanese territory to the United States for the deployment of intermediate range and shorter range missile systems, whether temporary, rotational, or permanent, would be seen by us as having a seriously negative impact on stability and security in the Asia-Pacific region. It would also pose a direct threat to Russia's far eastern borders. We have repeatedly warned Japan against making such decisions.
2: Russian Security Council Secretary Sergei Shoigu also voiced concern over what he called Japan's gradual

0: militarization. Speaking at an international security forum in Moscow, Shoigu said Japan is moving further away from the obligations it accepted after World War II. He also warned that the idea of forming what he described as an Asian NATO is a serious concern for Russia. He stressed that Moscow opposes any possible emergence of nuclear weapons in the Asia-Pacific region. Asia's largest multilateral defense and security forum opens in Singapore on Friday. A Chinese delegation from the People's Liberation Army National Defense University is attending the Shangri-La Dialogue. Jia Yunfei walks us through the agenda and the key issues likely to dominate discussions.
1: It's a gathering of government officials, especially military officials and military experts, security experts around the region. This is a dialogue around the security situation in Asia. Somehow it's also connected to the entire world. The reason why there are so many attendants over here is just because now the global security order is under challenge, especially given the situation in the Middle East as well as the security situation in Europe. While Asian community remain relatively peaceful, despite the fact that there is the coalition of Japan and Philippines provocation over the maritime issues. So certainly there should be dialogue and conversation among this. Attending the event, there are U.S. Secretary of War Pete Hegseth. In addition to government officials, we have seen on the speakers list, there is Secretary General of ASEAN and Secretary General of the Shanghai Cooperation Organization. China also sent its delegation. The head of the delegation is Major General Meng Xiangqing. He is the professor of National Defense University. If we see the list of the Chinese delegation, we can see a lot of scholars and experts. One of the highlights on the agenda setting is there's a simultaneous session called Managing Threats to Strategic Stability. As Chinese Defense Ministry says that China attaches great importance to military cooperation, and China hopes that this is an opportunity to further deepen understanding among parties and further strengthen collaboration.
0: That was Jia Yunfei at the Shangri-La Hotel in Singapore. Coming up, conflicting reports over negotiations between the U.S. and Iran.
2: 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Uncover critical issues such as the Masai Mara's disrupted wildebeest migration and the drop in the Panama Canal's water levels. Delve into solutions for a sustainable future. 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
0: At 21 past the hour, media reports say American and Iranian negotiators have a memorandum of understanding to extend the ceasefire by 60 days and launch talks on Iran's nuclear program. News website Axios reported that U.S. negotiators talks on Iran's nuclear program. News website Axios reported that U.S. negotiators briefed President Donald Trump on the details of the final deal, but he did not immediately sign off on it. Trump warned that military action remains an option if talks

now an agreement for a 60-day memorandum of understanding. During that 60-day period, the ceasefire would be extended, and the real understanding during that 60-day period, the ceasefire would be extended, and the real negotiations would begin. But there are a number of starting points for those rounds of negotiations. We're hearing from Axios that already Iran has committed not to pursue a nuclear weapon. But importantly, in order to get to that round of negotiations, Axios is saying that Donald Trump still needs to sign off on this. He has reportedly been briefed on the matter, but he apparently needs a couple of days to think about it, according to that reporting coming from two US officials who are not named. A number of other things that would be included during that 60-day period: the Strait of Hormuz would be reopened and it would be unrestricted, so Iran would not be imposing any tolls on any of the boats. They would also need to remove the mines during a 30-day period. And on top of that, the United States naval blockade against Iranian ports would be lifted gradually during the course of that 60 days. And when we

0: power and food sectors. Additionally, 5,000 sets of household solar equipments are being installed in community polyclinic and nursing homes.
1: Cuban authorities have expressed their gratitude, noting that the aid directly benefits thousands of Cuban families.
2: That was

melting since the 1980s, losing hundreds of billions of tons of ice, and it's retreated around 20 kilometers since 1992. Well, Portugal's recorded its highest temperature ever for May as a heat wave continues to affect regions south of the Tagus River. Mora reached 40.3 degrees Celsius on Wednesday, surpassing the previous national May record of 40, registered in 1953. The heat wave began on May 20th, concentrating on the Alentejo region and the Tagus Valley. Experts warn that the more locations may enter heat wave conditions in the coming days, and that the experts warn that the more locations may enter heat wave conditions in the coming days, and that the heat wave is likely to continue into the early days of next month. We're at 29 past the hour. Beijing, clear overnight, sunny tomorrow, a low of 17, and the high is 33 on Saturday. Shanghai will be cloudy tonight and sunny tomorrow, a low of 19, the high is 30. Chongqing will be partly cloudy with a low of 20, a high of 29. Nanchang will be mostly cloudy tomorrow, a low is 23, the high is 30 for Saturday. Lhasa will get showers turning to scattered clouds tonight, cloudy tomorrow, a low of 7 and a high of 22 degrees.

0: solid ground beneath our feet. Right there, in the midst of all, beats the heart of humanity. What if those other heartbeats were to stop? Would ours keep on ticking?
1: Examining the events that impact and shape China and the rest of the world. This is the Beijing Hour, 1 hour of news and information brought to you every weekday. 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
2: Shane Begum with you on this Friday. Still to come, in business, previewing the China South Asia Expo opening up soon in Kunming. In sports, a major upset at the French Open. 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But now, check of the day's headlines. Chinese Foreign Minister Wang Yi has put forward 9 proposals to advance global governance reform at the United Nations. While attending a meeting of the Group of Friends of Global Governance at the UN headquarters in New York, Wang stressed the importance of enhancing the voice of developing countries and small and medium-sized countries. He also called for efforts to adapt UN peacekeeping operations to the demands of the times and urged the establishment of rules for artificial intelligence governance. Wang said China will continue to uphold the banner of multilateralism and contribute to global governance through its own governance experience. A senior Iranian lawmaker says Tehran has no plans to transfer highly enriched uranium outside the country. The head of the Iranian parliament's National Security and Foreign Policy Committee said the country will not be pushed back from its red lines by United States President Donald Trump. A Russian's foreign ministry said Iran's stockpiles of highly enriched uranium belongs to Iran and only the Iranian people have the right to determine their fate. Israeli Prime Minister Benjamin Netanyahu says he's issued a directive to increase the Israeli military's control over Gaza from 60 to 70% of the territory. Netanyahu said they're grasping Hamas tightly from all sides. He added that Israel is in the process where it can leverage its power in many directions and still has to crush Hezbollah. The Israeli military said on Thursday it killed the head of a central Hamas funds transfer network on Tuesday. The European Union's adopted new restrictive measures targeting Israeli settler-linked entities and individuals accused of serious and systematic human rights abuses against Palestinians in the occupied West Bank. In a statement on Thursday, the Council of the European Union said the sanctions apply to 4 entities and 3 individuals, including extremist settlers and organizations that support them. The head of the World Health Organization described the Ebola outbreak in the Democratic Republic of the Congo as highly complex. Arriving in Kinshasa, Tedros Adhanom Ghebreyesus said conflict and insecurity are making it much harder to contain the virus, and he once again called for a ceasefire. He also pointed to displacement and food shortages as additional obstacles.
3: People are displaced because of conflict. People were displaced, hundreds of thousands, and newly displaced around 100,000, I think, in the past few months. And that makes it very difficult to contain the outbreak. And the other, of course, is the food insecurity you see in the province and other neighboring provinces that makes it difficult also.
2: WHO chief also said the best approach is to intensify at the source and provide support. The DR Congo has so far reported over 1,000 suspected cases and more than 230 suspected deaths. The WHO has declared the outbreak driven by the Bundibugyo strain a public health emergency of international concern. The 3 host nations of this year's FIFA World Cup have announced aligned public health travel measures for individuals arriving from African regions at the highest risk from the Ebola virus. A joint statement says the coordinated approach aims to protect civilians, visitors, fans, athletes, and tourists. The U.S., Mexico, and Canada say the measures are also seeking to maintain travel and commerce across their borders. They say the health and safety of every person remains the highest priority. Canada banned residents from the Democratic Republic of the Congo, Uganda, and South Sudan from entering the country for 90 days starting on Wednesday. The FIFA World Cup begins on June 11th. The Blue Origin's New Glenn rocket exploded on the launch pad during an engine hot fire test in Florida on Thursday. The private American space company later confirmed on X it had experienced an anomaly during testing, adding that all personnel had been accounted for. The incident occurred at about 9

0: p.m. Eastern time during preparations for a planned engine firing test. CBS reported that no satellites, no payload was aboard the rocket at the time of the incident. You're listening to the Beijing Hour, coming up in business, previewing the China South Asia Expo that's coming up in Kunming.
1: The Beijing Hour, your window on China and the rest of the world.
0: 36 past the hour. Stock markets on the Chinese mainland closed lower on Friday. The Shanghai Composite was down nearly 0.7%. The Shenzhen component lost over 1.8%. Retail, tourism, and medical shares were among the top gainers. In Hong Kong, the Hang Seng Index increased more than 0.7%. Japan's Nikkei climbed over 2.5%. This year's China South Asia Expo will take place from June 11th to the 16th in Kunming. The expo aims to enhance economic and trade cooperation. It will provide a large number of free booths for South Asian countries to help them promote their distinctive products. The event will feature specialized pavilions tailored for industry segments. A services trade pavilion will be established for the first time, focusing on artificial intelligence and digital trade, and showcasing key business models and innovation achievements in services trade. Organizers say the Green Energy Pavilion will promote China's cross-border electricity trading rules and the Green Electricity Certification System. The Manufacturing Pavilion will feature a special exhibition area for the low-altitude economy. Authorities will continue to hold the new product launch ceremony at the expo, unveiling over 60 products in fields such as the low-altitude economy and advanced manufacturing. An investment promotion conference under the theme Invest in Yunnan will also be held, aiming to generate a number of high-quality investment and cooperation outcomes domestically and internationally. German Economy Minister Katherina Reicke has visited Guangzhou on her first visit to China. German entrepreneurs in China have expressed optimism for deeper trade ties in sectors including new materials and green energy. Zheng Songwu tells us more about the roundtable conference in Guangzhou.
2: Over the past 5 years, China-Germany trade has remained at a high level of over $200 billion, as Vice Minister of China's Ministry of Commerce, Lin Ji, said at a conference. The number of German enterprises investing in China has reached 13,000. German industry leaders believe the Guangdong, Hong Kong, Macau, Greater Bay Area is always an innovation hub.
3: I think Guangdong province, especially like the Greater Bay Area, Dongguan, Shenzhen, Guangzhou, I think these are the innovation hub of China, or actually the world. I think there's not any other place in the world where you can develop products with this speed and with this supply chain so close by. I think there's no place like the GBA anywhere.
2: German Economy and Energy Minister Katharina Risch said China is Germany's most important trading partner and that the bilateral trade has already reached 220 billion euros. She hoped that the bilateral trade would be further enhanced while German entrepreneurs had already made their plans.
4: Oh yeah, I mean, we have a company here in Guangzhou. We are building a new lab, especially for the new battery and new energy systems. And we continue to invest into China, for sure. So we have 40 locations in China. We have more than 4,500 experts working here. And we continue our journey since now 1991.
5: Definitely. So what we are doing at the moment is we expand our activities in our Shanghai office. Then the second one is, which we explained a little bit earlier, to create more partnerships and strategic partnerships on the raw material side. As mentioned earlier, we are the innovative guys, and that fits together with new raw materials, which then create exactly for the photonics industry or for the AI, which we all need.
2: Amid a global uncertainty, German industry leaders are deepening their engagement with China, and the minister's visit sends a clear message: China and Germany choose cooperation over confrontation. And the future of the relations between our two countries lies not in protectionism, but in deeper economic cooperation.
0: That was Zheng Songwu reporting. The World Intelligent Industry Expo is underway in Tianjin, featuring six themed exhibition areas, including core artificial intelligence technologies, embodied intelligence, and smart living. The four-day event serves as a bridge for intellectual exchange and cooperation in the smart industry through various forms, such as exhibitions, competitions, and the release

0: of achievements. This year's event also includes a dedicated immersive experience zone, showcasing the most representative, innovative technologies, cutting-edge products, and advanced achievements in the global smart technology sector. Jens de Boer is the managing director of JDB Holding.
1: So much technology, so much hope here. So I think it's very important that we need a communication platform to come together, to have an exchange, and to speak about the future. I think everybody has to come here to see what's going on. With Europe and China, we have a lot to improve.
0: A series of concurrent events will be held, including an AI-themed day, the Enterprise Ecology Conference, and market-oriented forums, as well as other activities such as bilateral negotiations, investment promotion, and smart experiences. The expos attracted dozens of Fortune Global 500 companies, nearly 40 of China's top 500 enterprises, and over 400 representative enterprises in the smart industry. China's delivered its first large-scale liquefied natural gas carrier equipped with domestically produced ultra-low temperature valves for the cargo containment system. This marks a major breakthrough in the country's ability to build a complete LNG vessel industrial chain from materials and design to auxiliary equipment. The LNG carrier

0: Designers say the vessel's energy efficiency, loading capacity, and reliability have reached world-leading levels. Its carbon emissions are about 10%, or rather 10 metric tons per day lower, and fuel use is down by roughly 10%. For the first time, the vessel's cargo containment system, the critical component that keeps LNG below minus 163 degrees Celsius, is fully equipped with domestically produced ultra-low temperature valves. U.S. economic growth in the first quarter was significantly slower than initially estimated, while consumer inflation remained elevated in April. According to a revised reading from the U.S. Commerce Department, GDP expanded at an annual rate of just 1.6% in the first 3 months. The figure represents a sharp downgrade from the initial estimate of 2%, missing market expectations that the earlier estimate would hold. Karina Mitchell has more.
1: Well, none of the U.S. economic data that we got during the trading session was particularly positive. Let's start with GDP. We got a second read, first quarter GDP for the period January through March. It came in softer than expected, just 1.6% growth, which is a pretty meager number, and it's off the estimate of 2% and the previous estimate of 2% as well. Now, the number was lower in part due to lower consumer spending, and businesses spent less on inventory as well, although Scott Bessent, the U.S. Treasury Secretary, said that analysis and analysts say that the current quarter, second quarter GDP, should come in at 3.6%. Now, despite that softer quarter, we did see consumer spending rise in April, up by 0.5%, which on the surface may seem like consumers are quite resilient, but wages did not keep a pace. They came in flat for April. The estimate was to see a rise of 0.4%. And what this really shows is that consumers are now really feeling a pinch in their pocket when they come to spending on things, particularly gas prices, which are at a four-year high at the moment. Now, this data was also borne out in the PCE data, personal consumption expenditures data for April, which came out. We saw a rise of 0.4% month over month. That's slightly lower than was expected, but year over year, that number comes in at 3.8%. PCE, the core number, when you strip out volatile food and energy, came in at 3.3%. But the headline number is the highest it's been in 3 years, since May of 2023. It's higher than the March reading of 3.5 and the February read of 2.8. So you can see inflation is trending in the wrong direction quickly. This is the first inflation report that's come out under the new Federal Reserve Chair, Kevin Warsh, and I have said he is going to have his work cut out for him, because in this inflationary environment, it is very hard for this Federal Reserve to justify cutting rates. And in fact, traders are betting that the Fed will sit out till the end of the year, and the first move that they do make will likely be to hike rates. We'll have to wait and see what happens with all of that.
0: That was Karina Mitchell reporting. As the summer travel season approaches, China's tourism market is gaining fresh momentum, driven by increasingly sophisticated travelers and the deep integration of AI. According to Alliance Partners China, Chinese travelers are more purposeful and mature than in previous years, a shift captured in the company's latest global data. The company says the personalization extends well beyond trip planning, and AI is also playing an increasingly critical role in protecting travelers' safety and financial well-being. It adds that the company's embedded a lot of AI tools into the claims process, significantly reducing manual inputs and labor-intensive work. You're listening to the Beijing Hour. Coming up in sports, a major upset at the French Open.
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0: Now 47 past now, and turning to sports, here's Yang Guang.
3: Thank you, Shane. In a major shock at the French Open, Yannick Sinner's career Grand Slam bid is on hold. The world number one was knocked out in the second round by Juan Manuel Cerundolo. Sinner took the first two sets and led 5-1 in the third before struggling with a cramp. He lost the six straight games and eventually fell in five sets.
4: I didn't feel very well on court, but it can happen. Was in a good spot, you know, also third set, but I couldn't serve it out, and then struggled quite a bit. But also congrats to him. I don't want to take anything away.

0: away from him. Played a very solid match, especially also in the end, and that's the sport.
1: Cerundolo is the first man to beat the top seed before the third round at Roland Garros since 2000.
2: Of course, I'm super happy with the match. The match was almost lost, but of course I say mentally during the whole match I was prepared for battling as long as it takes, and when I was lucky that he cramped and his level went down, but of course mine went up even though. And as I stay mentally really focused on the match, trying to do my best every ball, and super happy for making the win.
1: Elsewhere, 10th seed Flavio Cobolli defeated China's Wu Yibing in straight sets. Wu was struggled with injuries over the past two seasons and had reached the second round for his best result at the Roland Garros. Cobolli will next face Lina Tian. In the women's doubles event, Zhang Shuai and Alice Mertens have overcome Alicia Parks and Laura Pigosi in a marathon first round match. They took the first set 6-2 but dropped the second 6-4. Zhang and Mertens then won the decisive tiebreak 10-6 to seal the victory after 2 hours and 21 minutes.
3: I teamed up with Alicia Parks twice before, so I'm quite familiar with her style. She can be really powerful and hard to play against in a rally. The weather is also quite hot, and my teammate Elise Mertens just finished a singles match, so she was already tired. So I wasn't expecting to win this time, and I'm really happy to be able to play another match.
1: Zhang Shuai will also compete in the mixed doubles event. Brazil's World Cup preparations are underway, but Neymar is a doubt for their opening match. The 34-year-old was named to Carlo Ancelotti's 26-man squad for his fourth World Cup. After arriving at training camp, tests revealed a grade 2 calf injury. Neymar is unlikely to be fit for Brazil's opener against Morocco on June 13th in New Jersey. Team doctors are working to get him back as soon as possible. Lionel Messi is among the 26 players on Argentina's squad for the FIFA World Cup, which begins next month in the United States, Mexico and Canada. 17 players from the 2022 championship team return, including Enzo Fernandez and Emiliano Martinez. Argentina opens its campaign against Algeria on June 16th in Group J, following friendlies against Honduras and Iceland. Manager Lionel Scaloni's attack also features Lautaro Martinez and Julian Alvarez. The three-time World Cup champions seek to defend the title. And finally, with the FIFA World Cup just weeks away, a Spanish football legend has been helping youngsters in the southwestern Chinese province, promoting the sport at the grassroots level, Yang Jinhao reports.
4: If you're a seasoned football fan, this name will need no introduction. Manuel Sanchez, former Real Madrid captain and one of the defining figures of the club's golden generation. More than 25 years after hanging up his boots, the Spanish football legend has made a journey to a very different stage, Jinping County in southwest China's Yunnan province, right on the China-Vietnam border. There, Sanchez joined local students on the football pitch, sharing training tips and encouraging them to keep chasing their football dreams.
5: My first impression is that the children here are always smiling and full of joy.
4: That joy reflects a wider push for football education in the country.
6: Across rural China, football is becoming an increasingly important part of school education, opening new doors for children in mountainous areas. Today, the visit of the Spanish football icon is expected to inspire these young players to aim even higher.
7: I've learned about Mr. Sanchez online, and I really admire his loyalty to Real Madrid. I'm very grateful to have received his guidance, including tips on passing techniques.
4: The local government says it will
7: loyalty to Real Madrid. I'm very grateful to have received his guidance, including tips on passing techniques.
4: The local government says it will continue to set up efforts to support children's development.
8: With 34 years of diplomatic assistance, we have invested 127 million yuan in education, built 516

0: President Xi Jinping proposed strengthening bilateral exchanges in cooperation in culture, education, and sports. And Sanchez's visit reflects this growing momentum.
1: When it comes to sport, especially football, which is the area I know best, Spain is a leading country. That means we have highly advanced trans training methods, especially in youth development, as well as the basic equipment and resources needed at grassroots level. So I believe there is real potential for Spain to provide guidance and support in these areas.
0: Sanchez says he hopes to return to China soon and to see football continue to grow and thrive in more rural areas.
2: That was Yang Jinhao reporting.
3: All right, thank you very much. And that was Yang Guang with sports. You're listening to the Beijing Hour. Coming up in culture and entertainment, a small-budget Chinese film continues its surprising success at the domestic box office.
4: From north to south, east to west, people in China are chasing their dreams and leaving their mark. Want to know how they beat the odds and made a difference? Footprints brings you the true life stories of friends, brings you the true life stories of their journeys.
3: 53 past the hour now, turning to culture and entertainment. China's word-of-mouth hit Dear You has struck an emotional chord with viewers across the country, turning a niche story of handwritten letters, separation, and enduring love into a nationwide conversation about family and memory. The small-budget film has raked in over 1.2 billion yuan in box office. Zheng Chunying has more.
5: No major stars, no blockbuster budget.

0: biggest surprise hits, moving audiences across the country to tears.
1: What surprised us is that audiences from completely different parts of China are sharing the same emotional response. Whether you are from Chaoshan or northern China, people understand this idea of loyalty, sacrifice, and emotional responsibility. Those values have been passed down through generations in Chinese families.
0: Set against the backdrop of southern China's overseas migration history, the film centers on Xiaopi, handwritten letters and remittances once sent home by Chinese migrants in Southeast Asia. At the heart of the story is Ye Shurou, a grandmother who spends decades waiting for her husband to return home. But the man she's been writing to is already dead. Unknown to her, another woman has continued sending letters and money in his name for 18 years, helping to keep her family alive. Two women, never meeting, yet connected through sacrifice, loyalty, and quiet compassion. The story draws heavily from real historical records. In the early 20th century, millions of southern Chinese migrants left for Southeast Asia, mailing home money and letters that carried both financial support and emotional connection. In 2013, the Xiaopi archives were added to UNESCO's Memory of the World Register. The film's success also came without celebrity casting, as two young Lees were relative newcomers, one still a university student, the other taking temporary jobs between auditions. But their understated performance helped transform a local dialect story into a nationwide phenomenon.
1: Growing up in Chaoshan gave me endless stories to tell. Local stories can also become universal stories.
0: At a time when spectacle often dominates the screen, Dear You is reminding audiences of something simpler, that honesty, memory, and human connection can still be cinema's greatest power.
2: That was Jung Chuning reporting. A group of Harvard students and professors has been touring China. They've been left awestruck by the world's highest bridge in landlocked Guizhou province.

0: Or checking the forecast before we go. Beijing's clear overnight, sunny tomorrow. The low 17, the high is 33 on Saturday. Shanghai will be cloudy tonight, sunny tomorrow. Low of 19, high of 30. Chongqing is partly cloudy with a low of 20 and a high of 29. Nanchang will be mostly cloudy tomorrow. The low is 23. It's up to 30 on Saturday. Lhasa will have showers turning scattered clouds tonight. Fully cloudy tomorrow, low of 7 and a high of 22. Elsewhere in Asia, Islamabad will be clear, sunny tomorrow, a low of 22 and a high of 32. And that's it for this edition of the Beijing Hour. Making news today, China's calling for greater efforts to advance United Nations reforms. And China and other nations have expressed alarm over security and territorial discussions between Japan and the Philippines. On behalf of the staff, this is Shane Bigham in the Chinese capital, hoping you'll join us for the next edition of the Beijing Hour and open a window to the world together.
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6: 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I love it so much.
7: The Yellow River, the second longest river in China, is regarded as a shaping force in the history, economy and culture of northern China. Today, about 100 million people live within its water basin, making up nearly 9% of the country's population. How is climate change felt at its headwaters? And what are the locals doing to cope with it? What are the descendants of the boatmen doing? What has kept some people from leaving their home village by the river? And what has drawn others back? Could the fading fishing community revive in the time of digital transformation? From 2021 to 2024, our reporters visited the upper, middle and lower reaches of the Yellow River, talked to the herders, farmers, boatmen, fishermen and eco-activists who share a close bond with the river, and present their stories in pictures, podcasts and videos, all in our 12-part series, The Yellow River Mosaic, available only on CGTN Radio,

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1: Now the news. I'm Siju. Chinese Foreign Minister Wang Yi has put forward 9 new proposals to strengthen global governance during a meeting at the United Nations. The meeting brought together a group of countries working to promote multilateral cooperation under a China-led initiative launched last year. Mitch McCann reports from New York.
2: China's Foreign Minister Wang Yi told the group of Friends of Global Governance on Thursday that the world faces a situation that's both turbulent and fluid, but expressed optimism that the group could bring about meaningful change, saying it now has more than 60 members. The group was founded by China in 2025 with the goal of planning reforms and improvements to global governance to ensure the multilateral system is more responsive to a multipolar world. At Thursday's meeting in New York, Wang Yi put forward 9 proposals for global governance reform, including improving the effectiveness of the Security Council, deepening reform.

officials and a regional source said US President Donald Trump has yet to give his final approval. The regional source said US President Donald Trump has yet to give his final approval. The Iranian source rejected the Axios account and stressed that if an agreement text is ultimately finalized, Iran will formally notify Pakistani mediators and make the matter public. The head of the World Health Organization says the Ebola outbreak in the Democratic Republic of the Congo is becoming increasingly difficult to contain due to conflict, displacement, food shortages and mistrust among communities. WHO Director General Tedros Adhanom Ghebreyesus arrived in Kinshasa on Thursday and said the agency is supporting response efforts on the ground. He also urged countries not to impose travel bans on the DRC, saying such measures are not recommended by the WHO and could discourage countries from reporting outbreaks early. The new Glenn rocket of American space company Blue Origin exploded on a launch pad during an engine hot fire test in Florida on Thursday. The company later confirmed that it had experienced an anomaly during testing, adding that

Hello and welcome to the panel discussion of World Today. I'm Ding Hun in Beijing. International peacekeeping missions are in peril due to global geopolitical deadlock, funding issues, and declining personnel numbers, according to a recent report by the Stockholm International Peace Research Institute. The analysis has found just under 79,000 personnel were deployed in international peacekeeping missions at the end of 2025, its lowest level in 25 years and 40% lower than in 2016. The study says missions managed by the United Nations have been affected most seriously. What could be the consequences of a significant weakening of multilateral conflict management? Can this trend be reversed? These questions and much more in this edition of the program. To listen to this episode again or to catch up on previous episodes, you can download our podcast by searching World Today. So joining us now on the line are Dr. Wen Jing, Research Fellow at the Center for International Security and Strategy at Tsinghua University, Professor Kevin Nguyen, Dean of the Faculty of Social Sciences and International Relations at Panya Sanstra University of Cambodia, and a Senior Research Fellow at the Asian Vision Institute, Joseph Siracusa, Professor of Global Futures with Curtin University in Australia. So thank you very much for joining us, Joseph, Kevin, and Dr. Wen Jing. Joseph, to start with you, according to this report by the Swedish think tank, the number of international peacekeeping personnel has been in decline over the past decade or so. And during this period, 2025 actually saw the sharpest year-on-year

0: dollars, but it is actually suffering from a $2 billion shortfall due to the failure of some large donor countries to meet their financial commitments. How much does funding matter to UN peacekeeping missions, in your opinion?
1: Okay, thanks for having me. For my understanding, I think absolutely funds is so important, so essential for international organizations. And I can say the lifeline, for United Nations peacekeeping missions. I see without adequate funds, I think peacekeeping operations cannot function properly. Actually, right now, the UN peacekeeping missions mostly depends on the fundings from these major countries like China, US, other countries. So without adequate funds, peacekeeping operations cannot function, right? Let alone protect civilians and also stabilize the situation.

0: Mali, Lebanon, and the Democratic Republic of Congo, for example. So, Calvin, in your opinion, is that a legitimate ground for Washington to scale back its funding?
1: In my opinion, it is not. Again, I'm a supporter of the UN and UN peacekeeping, you know, on the basis that, again, there is no viable alternative at this time. So you have to kind of go with the best you got, despite its imperfections. Now, Joseph did point out there are tensions, long-term tensions between the United States and the UN, but consistently over time as well, the United States has been a major donor, and despite its reluctance, a key to support of the UN overall. But again, we are seeing a big change. So this, I think, is something quite new with the Trump administration. Elephant in the room is an apt description, considering his party is, you know, staunchly behind him as well. So reason why Washington should pull out, again, it doesn't make sense for a couple reasons. One, empirically, you know, there's always been problems, substantial problems with UN peacekeeping. By some accounts, it's hard to find a mission that was, you know, truly a success, you know, an unqualified success by in accordance with its mandate. Some obviously more successful than others. But again, look at, I'm in Cambodia, look at the Cambodian case. UNTAC is considered a major success, but again, now it's one of the SEA cases, right, where sexual exploitation and abuse occurred, right, in large scale. So there are major problems with the case as well. So certainly not an unqualified success. What the Trump administration, though, is doing is basically using this as a reasoning for pulling out when actually, you know, its own actions have contributed to the failures of these operations. And so it's a somewhat of a circular reasoning, but a circular reasoning that is self-serving. And so they're trying to basically lay the blame on the operations instead of laying the blame on the involved states, right? That doesn't mean they're all equally responsible. And this is a common problem with scapegoating the UN, is that the UN is treated as the actor, the agent in the process of the international relations and the outcomes in the case, rather than the states themselves, right? And again, there are some ways in IR theory we can look at United Nations as an agent, but for the most part, it is a forum. It is a forum for states. So, you know, you have to look at the cause of a specific effect or outcome as the behavior and actions, decisions, choices, and interactions of the states.
0: So, by the way, what do you mean when you said that some of the actions of the current U.S. government has contributed to the failure of certain U.N. peacekeeping missions across the world?
1: Well, the general antagonism toward the U.N. and how that works in terms of the withholding of funding, but also the unwillingness to compromise and find a way through Security Council deadlocks.
0: Okay. So, Professor Siracusa, going back to you, the study by the Stockholm-based think tank has also pointed to hardline demands and veto threats from permanent members, from some permanent members of the UN Security Council, saying they have complicated decisions on renewing peacekeeping operations mandates. We know last year, the UN Security Council voted to terminate the UN peacekeeping forces in southern Lebanon at the end of this year after nearly five decades of operations. Do you think it is fair to say that the vote last year was a result of pressure from Washington and, for that matter, Tel Aviv?
2: Oh, absolutely. I mean, without Washington pushing this thing, it couldn't go anywhere. And I want to connect this thread with what Kevin just said, and that is that there's something else going on beneath the surface here that I'd like to raise. And that is in the 1990s, Kofi Annan, the Secretary of the United Nations, raised the prospect of the concept of human security. That is that the international community had an obligation to come to the assistance of people who are, you know, not doing very well under their own

the obligation to help those who have been abandoned by their own states. I think a lot of that because of politics of the last 20 years. And I'm talking here about populist governments in Europe and other places. And I'm talking about international feelings, this kind of thing. I think this this doctrine has been abandoned. Now, this is the end of it. I thought R2P was a pretty good idea because it suggested that we all have an obligation to do something if we can, whether it's Ethiopia, Sudan, or whatever it was. There are people dying every day in these places, and Darfur and others. And we look away, you know, and with these populist governments in place in different places, particularly those representing the Security Council. It's as though these people don't matter. There's kind of a two-tiers thing here. I mean, what they do seem to do is more important than people dying someplace else. So, you know, we have that kind of dismissive tone, which is not very pleasant, as a matter of fact. But I think the doctrine of human security, which made sure that we all had sort of an iron in the fire, has now sort of disappeared or been discredited by people like Trump and populist governments around the world.

0: Yeah.
1: that you asked. It's hard to not see this action in the Security Council and the end of the mandate to as a part of a larger scheme when we look at the subsequent invasion of southern Lebanon by Israel, right? So it's of course I don't have evidence, but it seems that there is a kind of larger plan in place. And if this is a larger plan that the United States is pursuing in other contexts, then certainly its role is not indispensable. Its role is quite the opposite. It's going to lead to a lot of conflict, right? And this has to do with the Trump administration's very deep belief in the hard power capacity of the U.S., which is slightly ironic because of his criticism of forever wars. He should be quite aware of the limitations of a hard power, but his behavior now, the administration's behavior now, seems to have a unqualified faith in hard power's capacity to dictate political outcomes. And as Dr. Wen Jiodi pointed out, this is going to lead to a very serious security problems in the region. So we could see a reversal of progress that's been being made since the 1980s in Lebanon. When we consider that the U.S. though is the largest funder, certainly if the U.S. were to address its arrears problem and return to the table in good faith, that's the best case scenario for the UN peacekeeping and for the Security Council.
0: So, by the way, Kevin, do you think it is fair to say, or can we put it this way, that in this particular case regarding UN peacekeeping missions in southern Lebanon, the US policy, the US action has been somewhat hijacked by Israel?
1: To an extent, I don't take the position that the US ju or that Israel's just pulling the strings, but certainly, when we look at the Iran conflict, when we look at Israel's occupation of southern Lebanon, which I believe will turn into a long-term occupation, I don't see Israel withdrawing. Certainly Israel is influential in this, but again, I don't subscribe to the position that just Trump is just doing whatever Israel tells him.
0: Okay. Thank you very much. Let's take a very short break here, and in coming back, our discussion will continue. Stay tuned.
2: 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I'm Elaf Ellard, economics professor and member of the Data Science and AI Center at New York University, Shanghai. 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
4: My name is Alessandro Golombiewski Teixeira. I'm a professor of public policy and management at Tsinghua University in Beijing. I am a great listener of The World Today. In my opinion, The World Today is one of the best Chinese

0: Security and Strategy, Tsinghua University. Professor Kevin Nguyen, Dean of the Faculty of Social Sciences and International Relations at Panya Senstra University of Cambodia and a Senior Research Fellow at the Asian Vision Institute. Joseph Syracusa, Professor of Global Futures with Curtin University in Australia. So, Professor Joseph Syracusa, going back to you, last year, China was the second largest financial contributor to UN peacekeeping, accounting for almost 24% of the UN peacekeeping budget. It is also worth noting that China's financial share in this regard increased by 5% compared to the previous budget cycle. Why do you think China's share has increased substantially?
1: Well, I mean, China believes in international peacekeeping and conflict management. I mean, it's a lot of nations in the United Nations do. I think China has been playing a very proper role, a good citizen for the last several years. And, you know, there has to be some benefit for the last several years. And, you know, there has to be some benefit at the end of the day in doing these kinds of things because, you know, China, like a lot of other of the 193 nations there, believes that in the doctrine of non-intervention, except when people are dying or starving or you have to stop fighting or something like that, you know, China also realizes that in the absence of the United Nations, they're going to have bilateral solutions to problems. You're going to have ad hoc solutions to problems. You're going to have, you know, President Trump writing a plan for Israel or Gaza on the back of a napkin at Mar-a-Lago one afternoon. I mean, all kinds of crazy things happen. So China sees it's in its best interest to prop up this regime. And I think that's the right thing to do. And look, it's not impossible for the United States one day just to leave. You know, I think of it historically, all the work I've done on the First World War and the United States' involvement in the First World War. You know, the United States and Woodrow Wilson tried very hard to create a League of Nations in which the United States

0: There's a long history of oscillating between getting involved and getting out of something. But the United States, at the end of the day, will find the United Nations very useful because there are aspects of it that help American policy. And of course, America's need to be involved in humanitarian assistance, economic assistance, is endless. I mean, American people are very generous that way. They want to be involved in this kind of thing, and they want their government to be involved in it. You just can't turn your back on people who have no place to sleep and nothing to eat and who can't find a vaccine because U.S. aid and medicine has dried up. I mean, this kind of callousness just doesn't play very well, and it looks very bad for the legacy of various presidents or politicians involved in this. So we got a lot of things at play here. You know, we got the United States ponying up money to the extent that it can vote, but not much more than that to help. U.S. overall is $4 billion down, $2 billion alone in peacekeeping, and it doesn't like the way certain things take place, wants to control it. But then again, I mean, at the end of the day, the United States can get a great deal out of the United Nations and vice versa. I mean, that's where all the talk about the NPT treaty, Nuclear Non-Proliferation Treaty, is going to take place, and arms control and the rest of it. These are important forms going forward in the future. The United States is deeply involved in these things, and it would be very foolish for the United States to turn its back on this. And I think there's a lot of people who realize this too.
1: So, Dr. Wenjing, I mean, for quite some time, China has contributed significantly more uniformed personnel, like soldiers, to UN peacekeeping missions than the other four permanent members of the UN Security Council. Now, I mean, if you take a look at the military parade held in Beijing last year to mark the 80th anniversary of the victory in the Chinese People's War of Resistance against the Japanese aggression, there was a very important formation during the parade, representing China's, blue helmet UN peacekeeping soldiers. So now, by boosting its financial contribution as well, what do you think is the key message sent by the Chinese government?
2: Okay, from my understanding, I think for everyone, I mean, who adhere to the international principle, and also we all know that the United Nations is the foundation of the international order, which established after World War II, right? Along with the World Bank, it's also the fundamental, I mean, the international foundation for economic order, right? So you just mentioned China's growing like troop and also financial contributions actually send a very core message that China has a very firm support for the multilateralism and also the international order, which established after the World War II. I think China is supporting the UN-centered international system with its real action, right? You just mentioned the military support and also the economic support. So right now, some major powers like U.S., they are cutting funds and also retreating from global responsibilities, right? But for China, I think right now we still stands with the UN, and we still think that it's the best framework for maintaining peace in the current stage. So this is the first aspect I want to say. Secondly, I want to say that I think we are doing just demonstrating major powers' responsibility. Yes, right now, as the largest, I mean, troop contributor among the P5, and second largest, maybe budget donor, China is working, trying to take the responsibility. I mean, we are responsible major power, and especially we are rising power, right? But we still seek status through major power. And especially we are rising power, right? But we still seek status through contributions, not just the confrontation or hegemony. We do not have a hegemony or seek for hegemony in the international order. That's the second reason. Thirdly, I want to say, actually, China's peacekeeping is based on neutrality, and we still adhere to non-use of force. We stick to self-defense. So although we are support UN, like in military aspect or financial aspect, we still signals a very different approach in that we just respect sovereignty and avoid taking sides So we just support with no

0: taken side. So I think this is a very positive signal that China is doing in a way, the very unique way to support the UN, to support the international order which established after the World War II.
1: Okay. So, Calvin, what is your take or what is your perspective regarding China's perceived

The position has changed sharply over time, where for the Cold War period, certainly China was much more suspicious of the United Nations system and less involved. And that changes after the Cold War, but there's a big shift under President Xi Jinping's leadership in this direction. So I think that's partly responsible as well. And I see it as more recent and not as long term. And it does, I think, bode well in the sense that it reflects China's understanding of what a responsible major power should behave, how they should behave in support of multilateralism. But when we look at the funding issue, I mean, it's a formula for funding to assess funding based on, you know, economic indicators in a state. So it's China's economic growth itself, which kind of explains the increase of funding over time. But that doesn't explain, you know, some of the stronger commitments in terms of boot time. But that doesn't explain, you know, some of the stronger commitments in terms of boots on the ground and so on that we see. So, my concern, though, is that, again, China has a different model, which is trying to mediate, find some sweet spot middle ground between first-gen peacekeeping, which was problematic for many reasons, and that it was, you know, ineffective. And then the more robust model of peacekeeping that we might see under what Joseph mentioned related to R2P, right, which was discredited with the Libya intervention, which is extremely unfortunate because we shouldn't blame R2P for that. It was about how R2P was applied. But either way, I think it is quite discredited, of course, in that since that time, some of the P5 states have been, you know, very worried about a repetition of that abuse of power. So China has a new model that it's trying to promote in peacekeeping, sometimes in the academic literature referred to as the sovereign model, which respects state sovereignty and consent. But I don't see it at this point as getting around a lot of the dilemmas that we already saw in the history of peacekeeping, right? Trying to mediate that middle ground between robust model, which allows for abuse of interference, and the first generation model, which is, you know, falls into a kind of impotency in relation to conflicts and peace making, right, rather than peacekeeping. I wish China well, and I do approve of China's position compared, you know, relative to the U.S., because at least China's staying engaged and continuing to support the multilateral system, support the funding, and being an advocate of peacekeeping. That's the first and most important step. So when I have my reservations about China's sovereign model of peacekeeping, it has to do with the practice. But overall, again, I think that attempts

United Nations do its job. I mean, this is a two-way street. You just, the United Nations just doesn't do what it wants to do. It wants to do what the powers who run the United Nations want them to do. So, we have to give the United Nations, the peacekeepers, the space to do what they've been trained to do. And I think we have to raise awareness among publics and others that certain powers have an obligation to come up with the money. I mean, the money is the lifeblood here. I mean, without the money, you can't send people to certain places. So, but I think it's important to for a number of nations that support the UN peacekeepers, and I think most of them do, as a matter of fact, just to provide this space after they provide more money to let the peacekeepers do their job as they've been trained to do. So I'm not completely gloomy about this. I mean, it's very hard for me to watch the United States retreat from its responsibilities. I mean, this looks very selfish and calculated and all the rest of it. And frankly, the last four or five people we've sent to represent the United States and the United Nations,

0: lives on the line. They're not getting paid a lot of money to keep the peace in these areas. I mean, I think saving human life at the end of the day is what the United Nations is all about. It's to preserve life for people who aren't going to have much of a life. And as long as nations like the United States start to move away from their international responsibilities, there are going to be certain things that take place that are going to create millions of people on the move, looking for a place to rest their heads and to eat and to find water and the rest of it. I mean, the United States is not only turning its back on its international obligations here, it's exacerbating the migration move in the world. I mean, people will be on the move, and they're going to go to North America, and they're going to go to Europe, and they're going to go to different places, and they're going to create all the problems that we've had the last 10 years. I mean, the way to prevent those problems is to help the United Nations solve those problems in situ. And so, you know, this is an important lesson for the United States to learn that, and it's not too late, by the way.
1: Kevin, besides UN peacekeeping, we know the broader UN ecosystem is also facing some kind of funding crunch. In terms of the UN's regular budget, we know that's something separate from the budget for UN peacekeeping. So in that regard, the regular budget for 2026 is lower than that for the previous year. So when resources are shrinking across the broader UN system, from humanitarian relief, post-conflict reconstruction, early warning to mediation support, how do you think this could affect UN peacekeeping operations in return, especially in terms of building sustainable conflict prevention?
2: Well, I think it's going to compound the problems, a kind of multiplier effect. You know, peacekeeping is embedded and situated within the broader context of UN activities in relation to humanitarianism, broader context of UN activities in relation to humanitarianism and development support. And so broader cuts to the overall budget will negatively impact the capacity to do peacekeeping at the same time as exacerbate the problems that generate the need for peacekeeping. So I think that's, you know, a cause of major concern that we should be worried about. You know, when you look at the peacekeeping assessments over time, and again, there's a kind of repetition. If you go back to Agenda for Peace, the supplement to the agenda, the Brahimi report, the high-level panel on threats, the HIPPO report, there's an increasing recognition of the need for peace building and addressing root causes, right? Both in the sense of post-conflict, but also pre-conflict prevention, pre-conflict mediation, preventive diplomacy. I mean, all

0: stabilize conflict because they cannot solve that alone. So they need to join and to just do that alone. So they need to join and to just let more countries to stand together, do this together. This is the first trend. And the second trend, I think, is shift to practical, I mean, based on pledges. Like in Berlin just mentioned, more than 50 countries offered troops and also some offered training, right? So I think they are not just provide cash. It shows that countries want peacekeeping to be more effective, not just the symbolic, right? So this is the second point. I think, lastly, maybe, I think this is action against unilateralism. More and more global South countries, they think, they realize that maybe they can have their own ability to stand in the global stage.
1: Okay. So Professor Joseph Siracusa, what needs to be done in order to convert broader political supports that we have mentioned for peacekeeping into some kind of tangible actions and policies?
2: Well, I think a number of the nations who haven't been able to participate in peacekeeping can see this as a positive opportunity. I mean, yes, some of the larger powers don't want to pay their bills and they don't want this to succeed very much. But this is an enormous opportunity for small and medium-sized states to participate in the international life, in the international community, and perform important work and, you know, equally important to get critical experience, as a matter of fact.

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1: Now the news. I'm Shane Bigham. Chinese Foreign Minister Wang Yi's put forward 9 new proposals to strengthen global governance during a meeting at the United Nations. The meeting brought together a group of countries working to promote multilateral cooperation under a China-led initiative launched last year. Mitch McCann reports from New York.
2: China's Foreign Minister Wang Yi told the group of Friends of Global Governance on Thursday that the world faces a situation that's both turbulent and fluid, but expressed optimism that the group could bring about meaningful change, saying it now has more than 60 members. The group was founded by China in 2025 with the goal of planning reforms and improvements to global governance to ensure the multilateral system is more responsive to a multipolar world. At Thursday's meeting in New York, Wang Yi put forward 9 proposals for global governance reform, including improving the effectiveness of the Security Council, deepening reform of the global economic system, establishing rules governing AI, and improving the overall efficiency of the United Nations.
1: China's Shenzhou 22 crewed spaceship is undocked from the space station. Shenzhou 21 astronauts Zheng Lu, Wufei, and Zheng Hongzheng are coming home. The crew's been in orbit for nearly 7 months. The departing astronauts have already completed handover procedures with the replacement crew. The return capsule re-enter Earth's atmosphere under ground command. The landing site in North China is ready, with favorable weather conditions awaiting their return. The Ministry of Education says China's hosted more than 50,000 young Americans for exchanges and study visits, hitting the 5-year target set in 2023. The young visitors from the 50 states and Washington, D.C. reached across China's 31 provincial-level regions, as well as Hong Kong and Macau special administrative regions. They participated in activities as diverse as language learning, summer and winter camps, sports competitions, and academic studies for credits or degrees. The ministry encourages efforts from the public and private sectors to scale up exchanges and turn short-term engagements into robust long-term partnerships. The Chinese Commerce Ministry says trade between China and South Asian countries has reached a new milestone. In 2025, total trade volume exceeded $200 billion, up 10.7% from a year earlier. In the first 4 months of the year, trade volume continued its strong growth momentum, rising by 15.8%. China is currently the largest trading partner of Pakistan, Bangladesh, Sri Lanka, and the Maldives. The 10th China-South Asia Expo will take place in Kunming, China, from June 11th to the 16th. A source close to Iran's negotiating teams denied that the text of a proposed memorandum of understanding between Iran and the United States has been finalized. Earlier, U.S. outlet Axios reported that U.S. and Iranian negotiators had reached an agreement on an MOU to extend the ceasefire by 60 days and launch talks on Iran's nuclear program. The report, citing U.S. officials and a regional source, said U.S. President Donald Trump is yet to give his final approval. An Iranian source rejecting the Axios account stressed that if an agreement text is ultimately finalized, Iran will formally notify Pakistani mediators and make the matter public. Also on Thursday evening, the U.S. Central Command rejected Iranian media reports that an invading U.S. drone had been destroyed by Iran's air defense. A research institute says over 1,000 food and beverage products in Japan will see price hikes in June, a sharp jump from 84 in May. Teikoku Data Bank said companies are passing on rising costs, partly linked to the Middle East crisis. By category, seasonings, including spices, account for the largest share of the June price increase, followed by processed food products such as instant noodles. The head of the World Health Organization says the Ebola outbreak in the Democratic Republic of the Congo

0: Gen Z's nicotine generations to the ethical tug of war over individual liberty, the public health landscape is undergoing a pretty big reboot. But as governments move to legislate a smoke-free generation, can we really banish addiction by changing that law? That's a question worth asking. And then how do we balance the fundamental right to clean air with the historic value of personal choice? All very fair questions indeed. Yushin and Yushan, good afternoon to you. Let's start, though, in the UK and the ban that's happening there right now. It's making an impact worldwide, isn't it?
1: Yeah, indeed, because it is deemed by many as the toughest or the strictest cigarette ban ever, because it happened...
2: It sounds like one.
1: Yeah, it happened very recently in this April, too, where UK lawmakers, they approve lifetime ban on sales of cigarettes and vapes to all of the UK citizens under the age of 17 currently or younger.
0: Right. And anyone born after 2008.
1: Yeah, and anyone that's born in the future too. So these groups will, these younger generations will never be able to legally buy cigarettes or vapes ever. And the law is set to officially come into effect on January the 1st of 2027. And of course, there's debates and all different opinions emerging already. Public health advocates call it a historic victory for public health, while critics, that's especially from the tobacco industry, warn that it could unintentionally encourage the growth of an illegal black market for tobacco products.
0: Yeah, I mean, that's not restricted to tobacco products. Anytime you ban anything, the opportunity for a black market to grow is there. It's not just, though, on the buying and selling of cigarettes and vapes. Once it officially takes effect, the British government will also have the power to expand indoor smoking bans to more public spaces. And that will include other areas too.
2: Yeah, that including areas outside schools, hospitals, and even children's playgrounds. Mm-hmm. And vapes will also face tighter rules too in their flavors and packaging. And vaping may also

0: go home, it's very difficult to hide that smell from your parents or your caretakers. Vaping doesn't really have any smell at all, mm-hmm. which is what makes it more attractive to younger underage smokers because they can hide that from whoever they need to hide it from with really not much difficulty at all.
1: Mm. And even with the wide popularity of vaping nowadays, we still do not yet have enough like scientific results or research on just how much damage it possibly has mm-hmm. on human being. Not only for the young vapers, is that the word for those? Young people using the vaping products, but also for people who's inhaling or unintentionally inhaling in the smoke that doesn't seem yeah. to smell anything.
2: The thing is that we mentioned it can be, because of the different flavors, it can be more attractive to younger generations. And the things that the dose of the nicotine in these kind of vaping products, some people use it as a kind of middle ground in the way that they can trying to quit smoking. So they are saying, okay, I'm using the vaping. But the thing is that some of these products, they probably contain even higher percentage of nicotine.
1: Mm,
2: so yeah, it is very serious when people are thinking about it is not actual smoke, it is not cigarette, it is just vaping, and others cannot really smell that far away. But mm-hmm. To the person who, as you said, accidentally inhaled some of it, we don't know the results.
0: Sure, yeah. I think they're still doing a lot of studies. Much is to be learned, has yet to be learned about the dangers of vaping. Sure, we've talked about the obvious parts, but here's another obvious part: the money saved from healthcare. There was a Canadian study that showed, and it was done last year, so these are recent numbers, a Canadian study that showed such a tobacco ban could prevent tens of thousands of cases of lung cancer and thereby save millions of dollars, if not billions of dollars, in healthcare costs. They estimate that could add up to about $2.3 billion over the course of 50 years, which, from a broader perspective, is not really that long. Then there are other models studies that showed the same kinds of benefits. They did one in New Zealand, another one in Singapore, one in the UK, and then another in the Solomon Islands. So lots of proof that this would be better for society as a whole and better for governments in the sense that they can save a lot of money with their healthcare systems. Mm. All right, let's come back to China now. So what's China doing to curb the damage of smoking?
1: Well, talking about the case here in China, this year is actually pretty special because 2026 marks the 20th anniversary of the World Health Organization's Framework Convention on Tobacco Control officially taking effect in China. So as this kind of a landmark for our endeavor in curbing the damage of smoking. Over the years, over the past two decades, we've been trying quite a lot of different ways in terms of doing that.
0: Increasing public awareness, I guess, would be one of those ways.
1: There'll be one major way that has the biggest massive coverage in that sense, because official data suggests that the adult smoking rate nationwide has fallen from 28.1% in 2010 to 23.2% in 2024.
0: Mm.
1: So more people are quitting smoking, and public awareness of the dangers of secondhand smoke has also continued to grow. People around smokers are showing a stronger, can I say, attitudes nowadays?
0: Yeah, I know what you mean.
1: There are so many news reports on, you know, public spaces where smoking is not strongly prohibited or under strong prohibition that is still happening. There are all kinds of news like that. But yeah, people, instead of burying it, they're trying to stand up and protect their right of fresh air breathing.
0: Sure, yeah, because you can have, pardon me, you can have all the rules you want to, but two things need to take place. Number one, people need to follow those rules.
1: Right.
0: And if they're not, then those rules need to be strictly enforced.
1: Mm-hmm.
0: And I think probably what was happening is, sure, there were rules in place about smoking in certain areas around around the country, but maybe a little bit lax in the enforcement of said rules. Mm. But here we are in 2026, and we find

0: the bigger cities around the country are taking the lead. Beijing, Shanghai, Shenzhen, stepping up.
1: Yeah, they are introducing comprehensive smoke-free laws and also strict enforcement measures, reaching the kind of tobacco control goals of what you call the Healthy China 2030 plan ahead of the schedule. So one example is that Shanghai's adult smoking rate has dropped to 18.6%, which is the lowest among all provincial level regions in China, in Chinese mainland, while Shenzhen's rate of illegal smoking violations has fallen to a record low of 16.9%. And in this sense, illegal smoking violations, I think it's about smoking in the area in public spaces or smoking near the very crowded area. So these rates has been dropping. And I think what we are talking about, the public awareness, it's not only about, okay, more people are realizing the harm of smoking and they're quitting. And it's also about, yes, as we mentioned, people are now realizing that, of course, you have the right to choose to smoke, but other people also has the right to have the fresh air.
0: Sure.
1: Yeah. And then more people, they're standing up on Red Notes, on Weibo. They're, I think, making videos about stopping uncivilized smoking behaviors.
0: And I think that just takes time, right? It just, once measures are put in place, it takes a while for people to realize those measures are serious. And then once the internet gets involved and a couple of videos pop up and, you know, then the crowd starts to get involved. And then that's when maybe you start to see real change. And over the years, the country has gotten stronger or continued to strengthen the legal foundation for tobacco control, too. There was a revised advertising law. This was a while ago. It was back in 2015 that completely banned tobacco advertisements in mass media and public spaces and public transportation and also outdoor areas. So the Basic Healthcare and Health Promotion Law, which came into effect in June of 2020, that clearly requires smoking restrictions in public places. So you've got that. You've got the advertisement ban from a while ago. All of these things start connecting together, right? Like Lego blocks, until you've got a really strong system in place and you've got society on board as well. Also, the revised law on the protection of minors became a pretty milestone moment in tobacco control. That explicitly banned cigarette sales to minors for the very first time.
2: Yeah, and all of this are, like you mentioned, Steve, are all different pieces that puts together the whole network China now have in just securing citizens' health in general. In the meantime, local governments across China have also rolled out their different roles, different rules and sets of regulations and also local laws in terms of how to protect citizens.
0: Yeah, let's talk about Shenzhen. That's a pretty good case to study.
2: Yes. Speaking of anti-smoking efforts in China, I do believe Shenzhen is often seen as one of the country's model cities, because back in 2014, Shenzhen launched one of the country's toughest anti-smoking regulations and banned smoking in all indoor public spaces. That's even before, I think, the law of which one you mentioned earlier, the one on the advertisement happened. Then by 2022, all government offices in the city had officially become smoke-free. And in 2025, Shenzhen introduced China's first local standard for establishing smoke-free venues. And they also came up with something so creative. They have this mini program, I believe is attached to WeChat or other very common

0: smoking in public places and basically turning everyone into a mobile electronic eye. I saw their map that their like live reports on the air's freshness and how it is non-smoking affected. And if it's blue, then it's like, here it's fine. So you can see all over Shenzhen where is the finest and where has the little blue or red flag posting. And that's so creative.
1: Yeah. I mean, it's a good idea to put the power into
2: the citizens.
1: Yeah, the power into the hands of the citizens to take control. It's a lot more effective.
2: Mm. Yeah, and in other ways, they are also being the kind of pioneer because over the years, the city has set several national firsts. The first 30,000 yuan fine for selling cigarettes to minors.
1: Ooh,
2: that's serious.
1: That's a big number.
2: Yeah, and also the first 500 yuan fine for smokers who tried to run away from enforcement officers.
1: Okay.
2: That's not wise. The first inclusion of e-cigarettes in non-smoking signs and even pilot programs using AI-powered surveillance cameras for smoking control. And all of them is showing positive outcomes is that according to a health study on Shenzhen's smoke-free policies during the first 2.7 years after the law took effect, the risks of acute heart attacks and strokes dropped by around 6% to 7%, preventing more than 2,000 related cases in each category.
1: There's the proof. Mm-hmm. There's the proof that these types of measures make a difference in the hospitals and make a difference in the amount of money that is spent in those hospitals.
0: But just not too far away from Shenzhen, its neighbor, another region here in China who also maintained a very strict tobacco control policy would be the Hong Kong SAR. Because if you don't know, Hong Kong has long ranked among the places with the highest life expectancy in the world. And that didn't came from nowhere. The city banned indoor smoking as early as 2007. And its smoking rate has fallen from over 23% in 1982 to just a little above 9% in 2023.
2: They also... That's a big change.
0: Yeah, released all different types of things that might seem a bit frightening at first sight, but then if you look deeper inside, you'll understand why they do it. So Hong Kong's Department of Health has made it clear that there is no transition period for their local rules for anti-smoking public places to go effective. There's no first-time warning and no exemption for tourists.
1: Oh, okay.
0: So even by accident, I'm just traveling, I didn't know, you may still face like legal issues.
2: What I saw is that the measures is targeting, of course, cigarettes, also alternative smoking products like e-cigarettes, heated tobacco, and herbal cigarettes. And the thing is that even you're not using it.
1: I know what you're going to say. Go ahead. This is really strict.
2: Yeah. Since April 30th, simply carrying these products in public spaces has become illegal in Hong Kong, even if the person is not actually using them. So these offenders, as Yushan just said, face fines starting at 3,000 Hong Kong dollars with maximum penalties reaching $50,000 and up to 6 months in prison.
1: 3,000 Hong Kong dollars. That's about $400 American, I think, which is a hefty fine.
0: Mm.
1: And there's no warning. There's no second chance. You get caught, you're paying that fine. Really, really strict in Hong Kong. And again, those numbers show over a 20 or so year period, the numbers show that that's working too.
2: Yeah, I think that is how enforcement plays the role in this kind of situation.
0: Yeah.
2: Of course, so many cities in China have so many rules and laws and bans, but the rate, we can see, of course, there are achievements from something like 28% to 23%, mm-hmm. but what we can see is that from a nearly 28% to a 9%. That is the change what we're seeing.
1: Yeah, exactly.
2: And that is, I think, when enforcement is actually, when it is as big as 3,000 Hong Kong dollars and 50,000 Hong Kong dollars, or maybe in RMB, people are also, I think they will starting, they will start to aware that, wow, this is really serious and I need to follow that.
1: And it's not worth it. It's a very expensive cigarette if that's how much you need it. Shanghai as well, I think we talked about it a little bit. They lowered their adult smoking rate to under 19%.

0: They have their own smoking control heat map. They put the citizens in charge. They can do that, reporting people in just one click. Mm-hmm. And also in other parts of the, you know, we talk about Beijing and maybe Hong Kong and Shenzhen and Shanghai, and you might think, oh, okay, well, that's kind of expected. Those are the bigger cities in the country, and that's where changes happen first. But also in Sichuan province and also in the Xinjiang Uyghur Autonomous Region, those areas have entered into what officials call a new era of anti-smoking policies as well. And this happened really recently on the very first day of May.
1: Yeah, I believe it's because these places are popular, especially during holiday periods. It's very popular in terms of tourism. So when it comes to Sichuan province, their new rules include a full indoor smoking ban and fines of up to 500,000 yuan for selling cigarettes to minors.
0: Whoa, I thought the 30,000 yuan was a big penalty. 500,000 yuan.
1: Yeah, and they're also cracking down heavily on illegal e-cigarettes and other tobacco substitutes, focusing on just cutting off the supply chain from the roots. And also in Xinjiang Uyghur Autonomous Region, they introduced a softer but more flexible rule that's encouraging smokers in non-smoking restricted areas to reasonably avoid others, meaning that there should be some sort of a separation so that you don't bother others, especially when it's tourists.
0: Mutual respect. Yeah, right. That's kind of a soft guilt campaign, which can also be very effective.
2: Of course, selling to others is the thing. I think the ban has already been there for so many years, and I think most of the shops wouldn't take risk to sell cigarettes to minors.
1: Yeah.
2: And of course, that's also because the effect of law, right? And another thing is that I think also a lot of cities, they are noticing, which is walking smoking. The practice of smoking while moving through public spaces has also long been a challenge for public space management and urban governance. So to address this kind of issue, the officials in Liaoning, which is in northeastern China, has also launched some special campaigns targeting these kind of outdoor walking smoking behavior, which means that the initiative identifies five key types of locations for focused enforcement: railway station platforms, entrances and exits of shopping malls, supermarkets, and office buildings.
0: High traffic areas.
2: Yes. Yeah. Areas outside schools and medical institutions. Also entrances and exits of metro stations and surrounding areas of government service centers. So I think these are the, as you said, the high traffic spaces. And they are noticing these areas and they're noticing these kind of behaviors. And the campaign aims to kind of comprehensively curb uncivilized behavior such as smoking, walking, and smoking crowded public areas.
1: I like
2: areas.
1: The word you used, uncivilized.
0: Yeah, you know, but let's talk about the flip side to this coin, though, because smokers have the right to smoke.

0: not breaking any laws.
1: True.
0: So we know about the clear evidence of health damage and the follow-up outcomes, and smoking is really terrible for our health. We've known that for a long time, but it's also personal choice. It's also personal free will. You know, some people like it, others don't, and they have a great reason not to. But there is the ethical question about the enforcement of these policies. Is there not? I'm wondering if there's any pushback here.
1: Well, indeed, because whenever it comes to individual liberty over whatever things, and it clashes with collective public health or public benefits in general, there's always going to be debates. But here's the question. You think when it's your personal choice, but is it really your choice to make?
0: What do you mean?
1: Because I'm asking because the value of personal choice here is sometimes questioned by experts nowadays when studying the effect of nicotine on people. Because nicotine, now that we're talking about it, is a highly addictive substance. Everybody knows that. Let's just acknowledge it. Many individuals begin smoking before they are legally at that age to be okay to smoke, meaning that their choice to smoke is often the result of an addiction formed before they even realize the harm is done, or at a very young age when they first started trying.
0: I see your point.
1: So like as years build up and maybe some young person start vaping and then the stimulation is not strong enough, they turn to cigarette. Is that really these young people making the choices?
0: I see your point because, yes, they made the decision to pick up a cigarette, put it in their mouth, light that cigarette, and smoke it. That was their choice. But they were making that choice
1: under the influence of the chemical.
0: Well,

0: argument, policies like the UK's generational ban, those are framed not as a restriction of freedom, not as taking away someone's personal choice, but as a way to protect people, future generations, from lifelong addiction and making a choice that they will ultimately regret. Even smokers will probably tell you that they regret that they ever started. So that's the idea here.
1: And also, I think we're getting detour back to the UK ban now. The whole purpose is to protect the next generation. But that's for the next generation. What about current smokers? Like we've mentioned in many, how many cities in China and abroad have been doing so far, simply separating people, smokers and non-smokers, already help. You are respected for the fact that you have this habit. It's okay. But as long as you don't affect other people, then yeah, I don't see where there's clashes of disagreements. So that's working fine. And also experts suggest that smoking freedom should be limited to private or specific zones where it does not violate the basic breathing rights of others. And yeah, that's something that we definitely see is going on in many different cities in China. I'm not repeating myself again. So yeah, I don't know if you guys think that's the ultimate solution for this.
0: Well, I mean, that along, it's kind of like I said before, it's kind of like building with Lego bricks. You put different measures in place and they all connect together until you get a really, really strong reaction from society as a whole.
1: Yeah, because there's no law that can fix or make up to it already. Yeah. It has to be up to the person's, the individual level.
0: Yeah, exactly. So it needs to come down to different types of campaigns, public health campaigns and things like that, because laws are just laws. They regulate things. That being said, are there any other things happening in terms of reducing people's demand for tobacco?
2: Of course, surveillance is the key, and good monitoring tracks the extent and also character of the tobacco epidemic and indicates how best to tailor policies. Almost half of the world's population are regularly asked about their tobacco using nationally representative service among adults and adolescents. And another thing is that we need to realize that tobacco users need help to quit. As Steve, you just mentioned that maybe some of the smokers will tell others that you will regret to smoke, but they themselves could not stop it.
0: And maybe one of the reasons they can't stop is that there's not a strong enough support system in place, programs in place to assist them in the quitting of smoking.
1: And sadly, when they finally realize and that there's a turning point, they finally decide to quit smoking, it often means that some diagnosis is made and they have to.
0: Yes.
1: In terms of, it's probably a bit late even.
0: True for many people, for sure.
1: And also there's the pictorial health warning that I found really, whoever came up with this idea is a genius, because you know those vivid pictures on the packaging of a bag of cigarette, sometimes a blackened lung or something.
0: I think Canada started that.
1: Yeah, in December 2000, when Canada became the first country in the world to put photos on cigarettes to go along with 16 different text messages in all different languages, in English and French, such as cigarettes cause lung cancer, stuff like that, to warn people.
0: Yeah.
2: Also, tobacco taxes are, people say they are the most cost-effective way to reduce tobacco use, especially among youth and low-income groups. A tax increase that increases tobacco prices by 10% actually decreases tobacco consumption by about 4% in high-income countries and about 5% in low- and middle-income countries.

Friday Flash Soapbox Unexpected Edition. Here we go. There's something about this that I find genuinely hard to reconcile. When it comes to smoking, governments worldwide have decided that protecting public health and reducing future healthcare costs justifies aggressive intervention. Bans on advertising, plain packaging, higher taxes, age restrictions, and smoking bans in public places. The stated logic is this product causes chronic disease, costs the healthcare system billions, and vulnerable people, especially children, need to be protected from its marketing. That's all true. But if that's true, then is this not true? If we look at ultra-processed, high-sugar, high-fat foods that are marketed directly to children, cartoon tigers, leprechauns, parrots on cereal boxes, bright colors, toy giveaways, and advertisements during Saturday morning cartoons, these products are scientifically linked to obesity, type 2

0: and fight regulations under the banner of personal responsibility. Now, you'll say, Steve, you can't ban sugar. It's a normal nutrient. But cigarettes have no safe use. And you're not wrong. And I'm not proposing a ban on sugar or cake. I'm simply asking, why allow predatory marketing of hyperpalatable, low-nutrient foods to children in a way that we would never tolerate for alcohol or cigarettes? If the goal is to truly reduce healthcare costs and truly protect the vulnerable, then why is a cartoon on a cereal box any more ethical than a cartoon camel on a cigarette pack? Next, you'll say, yeah, but Steve, unlike secondhand smoke, my kid eating a donut doesn't hurt your kid. Well, that's true, but secondhand obesity is real in a different sense. Normalized ultra-processed food environments shape all children's expectations of what breakfast looks like. And on the healthcare cost argument, taxpayers do pay for the metabolic consequences just as they do for smoking-related illnesses. I can't help find a parallel between unhealthy food advertisement to children and cigarette advertisement to children, and therefore I find it to be slightly hypocritical. You say one's not okay, but you say that the other is okay. Mm.
1: I was not expecting this sharp angle.
0: Yeah.
1: But if you're a Witcher fan like I am, here's where we say there is no such thing as lesser evil. They're equally evil. There's no, this is okay, but that is not okay. But I do agree with you on the fact that all of these things shouldn't be overly commercialized or marketized to the improper age group who do not necessarily know what they're consuming.
2: Mm. The product themselves, of course, we're not advocating or supporting any of them who are like making the bad influence on the people who are consuming them.
1: Right.
2: I think also, but both of them, I think, have the same logic that it is about enforcement and control and self-control.
0: Yeah. And that's true. And sugar is not toxic like the chemicals are in cigarettes. So yeah. I don't know if it's apples to apples exactly, but I still find there to be some parallels there. All right, you're listening to Roundtable. I'm Steve, today with Yushun. And Yushun, stay with us. The Full Circle is up next.
3: One, two, three, four, five, six, seven. Mom, were there seven?
4: 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There were seven bombs.
3: Mom, can I sleep now?
4: 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Tonight, there were only seven.
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0: 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I'm Steve Hatherley, today with Yushun and Yushun. 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Yushun.

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1: three stories, one connection. This is The Full Circle.
0: Time once again for another edition of The Full Circle. It's a segment where we take three stories from this week's roundtable shows that seem to have nothing to do with each other until we do a little digging and we find that common thread. Yushin is steering the ship today, if you will. So what's story number one?
2: Yeah, so we are finding threads among topics from not only the week, but also the past month.
0: Oh, because we haven't done Full Circle in a while, as a matter of fact.
2: So the first one is from a Thursday, China's motorcycle breakthrough. On May the 17th, 2026, the Chinese motorcycle manufacturer Zhangxue Motorcycles, or the brand's name is called ZX Moto, achieved a significant milestone by winning two consecutive rounds in the World SSP category at the World Superbike Championship, Czech Station in Prague.
0: That was such a huge story, not only for the motorcycle racing world because it was so unexpected, but I remember from that story too, the touching aspect of the founder of that company.
2: Yes.
0: Having his dream become realized. Mm.
3: And also, I think it's the first time the Chinese motorcycle hits some sort of a record or historical record and get notified or noticed by the global motorcycle field for the first time, right?
2: Yeah, exactly. It was the fifth victory of the season, and today Chinese racing motorcycles feature highly localized supply chains, independent R&D, and also competing directly against established global brands like Yamaha and Ducati.
3: Yeah.
2: And what was once viewed as a follower is now beginning to challenge the leaders and was once a kind of affordable transportation. Now is, I think, more of a lifestyle.
0: 100%. ZX Moto's on the map for sure. And Chinese motorcycles in general are quickly finding their place there as well. All right, so what is your second story today?
2: Second one is from a Tuesday. It's about a debate among the university gate.
4: Yes, and these catalysts coming from Wuhan University in the city of Wuhan in central China. And that university announced on May the 13th this year it would officially cancel its public reservation systems.
0: Opening the doors to the public, and the students were like, what the heck, man? We don't like this at all.
2: Yeah, we don't have enough space for the canteen or the playground, the field. So the move sparked nationwide discussion also about whether universities should function as open public spaces or protected academic environments. And each side has their own views. Supporters argue that universities belong to the society and should not become isolated ivory towers, while critics worry about overcrowding, privacy concerns, and disruptions to teaching and research.
3: Yeah, with fair reasons. Previously, the schools is a rather enclosed area for good reasons, for protecting the, you never know who's passing by and who's, entering the classroom for no reason, for, safety reasons.
0: Sure. All right, story number three, what's that about?
2: Yeah, it's about the letters across oceans. That's called qiaopi.
5: Qiaopi, in short, they are a form of correspondence and remittance. They are letters that combine a short note or family letter and a sum of the money transfer.
3: Oh.
5: And they are sent by overseas Chinese through these private channels, mostly in Southeast Asia.
0: Yeah, I love that we did this story because it was just a glimpse into a particular type of culture from a particular part of the country. And I was surprised to learn, I guess ignorantly, I assumed that all Chinese people would know about qiaopi, and I was surprised to learn that that was not the case at all. So that was the other reason I really liked doing that story.
2: Yeah, it is a very unique and specific culture. Probably happened in that region. And the thing is that the letters carried not only money, as we mentioned, but also homesickness.
3: Mm.

0: leading manufacturers felt enormous. Japan had the reputation, Europe had the heritage, and China had the factories. But for many years, Chinese motorcycles were viewed as affordable transportation rather than objects of engineering excellence.
1: Mm-hmm.
0: And that was the gap and the distance, not just a technological gap, a psychological one as well.
2: Mm.
0: The assumption that some countries innovate while others simply follow, but year after year, engineers kept building and suppliers kept improving and manufacturers kept learning. And now, a Chinese motorcycle brand is winning races on the world stage. And the distance hasn't disappeared entirely, but it has become small enough that people can finally imagine crossing it.
1: You've got double distance there, because you've got the distance in the market, the global market, but also the distance on the motorcycle track.
2: Yes.
1: Both of those distances have been getting smaller.

0: gates closed, another distance quietly grew, the distance between higher education and everyday society. Now, the distance between higher education and everyday society. Now, universities are trying to reopen it, not because openness is easy. In fact, the recent controversies show exactly how difficult it is. But because universities were never meant to exist entirely apart from the world, and knowledge only matters if it eventually leaves the classroom, and opening a gate is one of the ways of shortening that journey.
1: Physically open the gate and figuratively cut the distance down.
0: Mm. Yes.
2: That's quite the image. But I believe in so many different ways, the university can be a good place for just everybody to learn things from, and also try the canteens. Maybe that's one thing that I'm really proud of my uni for opening the gates still for alumni and also like everybody for just trying how good our canteen is serving.
0: Yeah, and then on the Qiaopi, the letters. The distance in the Qiaopi story is, I think, the easiest to see.
1: That's a literal distance.
0: Yeah, an ocean, a continent, sometimes have a lifetime. A young man leaves hometown. Maybe a wife stays behind. Maybe a mother waits for news. Today, we complain when someone leaves us on read or unread for 6 hours. Back then, a reply might take 6 months or never arrive at all.
1: That's true.
0: Yeah. Yet somehow people kept writing, not because the system was efficient, it wasn't at all. Not because success was also guaranteed, it wasn't. They wrote because maintaining a connection mattered more than certainty. Every Qiaopi letter was an attempt to defeat distance, not physically, maybe physically, but more importantly, emotionally. And that's why people still cry when they read them today, because the technology changed, but the feelings never did.
1: Xingyu, we talked about this on the show, Yushan, right? The movie, Dear You is the English title, and Xingyu saw the film and she said,
0: "Yeah,
1: bring a box of tea."

or a bridge. And maybe the most fascinating thing about human beings is that we are never satisfied with the distance we inherit. A mountain appears, and then we build a tunnel. A river appears, we build a bridge. An ocean appears, and we build ships. And when the distance isn't physical at all, when it's cultural, emotional, or social, we start building other things. Stories, traditions, and communities. Because in the end, most human achievements aren't

0: to advance global governance reform. Wang attended a meeting of the Group of Friends of Global Governance at the United Nations headquarters in New York. China launched the initiative last year to deepen cooperation on major global governance issues. Over 40 nations are the founding members, including Cuba, Iran, Kenya, and Kazakhstan. Mitch McCann reports from New York.
1: China's Foreign Minister Wang Yi told the Group of Friends of Global Governance on Thursday that the world faces a situation that's both turbulent and fluid, but expressed optimism.

0: support safeguarding the central role of the UN. Members also support reforming and improving global governance. And narrowing the North-South divide. They call for addressing the most pressing challenges facing the international community through actions and results. And for more on this, Zhao Ying spoke to Dr. Xia Lu from the National Academy of Development and Strategies, Renmin University of China.
1: What stood out to you among the 9 proposals put forward by Foreign Minister Wang Yi for global governance reform?
2: First of all, it was the promoting the efficiency of the United Nations reform. Actually, we know that the United Nations itself has also faced a lot of challenging. One of the challenges is the efficiency. I think the proposal emphasizes streamlining the UN, the United Nations Secretariat, cutting unnecessary procedure and meeting. So this proposal directly addresses the long-standing issue of the inefficiency in global governance institutions. So this proposal ensures resources are focused on the key global problems rather than on the procedural thing. Secondly, I think the proposal is the boosting the authority and the capacity of the Security Council. This proposal calls for a greater voice for developing and small medium countries, especially prioritizing the resolution of historical injustices in areas like Africa. So this proposal targets the core imbalance of global power distribution, aiming at making the decision-making process more inclusive and representative, particularly representative among the developing countries. Last but not least, I think one of the proposals stand out is to forge the international consensus on accelerating development. We know that development is also one of the questions facing the global international community. So this proposal pushes for putting development back at the center of the United Nations agenda and urges developed countries to fulfill their funding commitment or the fundamental commitment. And this proposal recognizes that development is the root solution to many global issues. Actually, it's the fundamental kind of problem to all the global issues, from poverty to climate change. And this proposal also seeks to bridge the North and the South gap in terms of the globalization, promoting a more equitable global development pattern.
1: Foreign Minister Wang Yi said that China will host a forum on global governance in the Xiong'an New Area, Hebei Province this autumn. What do you think are the reasons why Xiong'an is chosen as the host city, and what is your expectation for the forum?
2: First of all, Xiong'an symbolizes China's new development concept. We know that Xiong'an New Era is a national-level new area positioned as the model for high-quality development in the new era ever since the 18th National Congress of the CPC in 2012. So hosting the Global Governance Forum here in Xiong'an will showcase China's practice and achievement in promoting green, intelligent, sustainable development, and so on and so forth. And it also sends a signal to the outside world that global governance should focus on innovative development model that balance economic growth, ecological protection, and social progress, particularly on the development of human beings. The second reason for Xiong'an to be chosen as the host of the Global Governance Forum is that it is located near Beijing and Tianjin. We know that Xiong'an just less than 80 kilometers away from Beijing. So, and also Xiong'an also very near to the city of Tianjin. So Xiong'an has the convenient transportation links to the national capital and the major economic hubs in northern China. So this location facilitates participation by international delegates, Chinese governmental officials, and experts from a different field. So it also reflects China's emphasis on coordinating regional development and integrating global governance concept with local practice. It can also echoes the hosting of the APEC in Shenzhen and Guangzhou. So that means that China in this year will be doing more important kind of contribution to the international community, and China will hold more responsibility as a responsible and a major power in the world. So what we can expect is that not only in the diplomatic area, but also in development, the poverty alleviation and common prosperity area, China will contribute more to the world, not only representing developing country, but also representing the new power.
0: That was Dr. Xia Lu from Renmin University.

0: data evidence-based approach to handle the problem, to analyze the problem, to equate the problem, and to track the problems.
1: Your article mentioned the Chinese paradigm in regards to urban governance. So how do you interpret Chinese paradigm, and what are your observations here?
0: The government is doing something for the people to enhance their well-being, to solve their problems. By the people, they have channels to participate, to express their opinion, and of the people, they together form the government, right? They are the government. So from that perspective, if you put democratic governance from that perspective, I suddenly realized that China has our own paradigm of urban governance and democratic governance. Because 1, 2, 3, 4, 5 is a mechanism that allow people to participate. China paradigm of urban governance, of responsive policy making, of democratic governance is that we are transparent, we are accountable, we're responsive, we are data evidence-based, and we are participatory.
1: And it's not just the citizens who benefit. Beijing's hotlines are available 24/7 with multilingual services, which can help address the obstacles foreigners encounter in work and life. So what's your take on the government services, which are getting more globalized and inclusive?
0: I mean, that's great because Beijing is an international city, and so the fact that they open up 1, 2, 3, 4, 5 hotline to people with different language and cultural background is a pioneer service. The fact that they have multiple languages, I believe they have 10 languages now, meaning that people feel welcome.
1: With advanced technologies, Ho says Beijing's municipal government has offered a new frontier for public service, bringing participation by all peoples.
2: That was a report on China's people-centered approach in governance. Coming up, regional concerns over security and territorial discussions between Japan and the Philippines.
3: China's securities regulator has launched

0: missile system in Japan threatens its national security interests and the stability of the Asia-Pacific region. Russian Foreign Ministry spokesperson Maria Zakharova says they'll view the move as a deliberate hostile action.
1: We have repeatedly drawn Tokyo's attention to the fact that providing Japanese territory to the United States for the deployment of intermediate range and shorter range missile systems, whether temporary, rotational, or permanent, would be seen by us as having a seriously negative impact on stability and security in the Asia-Pacific region. It would also pose a direct threat to Russia's far eastern borders. We have repeatedly warned Japan against making such decisions.
0: Russian Security Council Secretary Sergei Shoigu also voiced concern over what he called Japan's gradual remilitarization. Speaking at an international security forum in Moscow, Shoigu said Japan is moving further away from the obligations it accepted after World War II. He also warned that the idea of forming what he described as an Asian NATO is a serious concern for Russia. He

0: Reports over negotiations between the U.S. and Iran.
1: 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Uncover critical issues such as the Masai Mara's disrupted wildebeest migration and the drop in the Panama Canal's water levels. Delve into solutions for a sustainable future. 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
0: At 21 past the hour. Media reports say American and Iranian negotiators have a memorandum of understanding to extend the ceasefire by 60 days and launch talks on Iran's nuclear program. News website Axios reported that U.S. negotiators briefed President Donald Trump on the details of the final deal, but he did not immediately sign off on it. Trump warned that military action remains an option if talks fail to produce a favorable outcome. Nick Harper has more from Washington.
2: Axios saying that there is now an agreement for a 60-day memorandum of understanding. During that 60-day period, the ceasefire would be extended and the real negotiations would begin. But there are a number of starting points for those rounds of negotiations. We're hearing from Axios that already Iran has committed not to pursue a nuclear weapon. But importantly, in order to get to that round of negotiations, Axios is saying that Donald Trump still needs to sign off on this. He has reportedly been briefed on the matter, but he apparently needs a couple of days to think about it, according to that reporting coming from two US officials who are not named. A number of other things that would be included during that 60-day period: the Strait of Hormuz would be reopened and it would be unrestricted, so Iran would not be imposing any tolls on any of the boats. They would also need to remove the mines during a 30-day period. And on top of that, the United States naval blockade against Iranian ports would be lifted gradually during the course of that 60 days. And when we get to the point that that 60-day window begins, we would see negotiations begin in earnest on many of the thorny issues, including, in particular, what would happen to the enriched uranium that Iran wants and that Washington wants it to hand over.
0: That was Nick Harper reporting. A source close to Iran's negotiating teams denied that the text of a proposed memorandum of understanding with Washington has been finalized. The source said any Western reports claiming the agreement's been completed lack credibility unless Iran formally notifies Pakistani mediators and makes the matter public. The source suggests that a deal is close and the United States believes Iranians are negotiating in good faith. The energy crisis in Cuba has hit the country's healthcare sector hard. The island's facing severe shortages of oil and diesel under a U.S. fuel blockade. China's stepping in with critical support. Luis Chirino has more from Havana.
3: Cuba's energy crisis has impacted all areas of society, not the least of which is its healthcare system. Tens of thousands of patients are on a waiting list for needed surgeries due to the lack of energy to run equipment in operating rooms. Earlier this year, Cuban health authorities called for international support amid the crisis. China was already answering that call, donating thousands of solar panel systems to the island, many of which have already been installed in hospitals and medical centers. Officials at Havana's Abelardo Ramirez Polyclinic voiced relief after receiving one of the systems, saying they can once again cater to the needs of their patients.
4: Hoy tenemos cubierto.
5: Today we again have all emergency services available to the people, as well as our dental clinic, our intensive care unit, and our vaccination room, where we store vaccines for children and adults.
3: For doctors in the emergency services and the dental clinic, the solar technology has allowed them to get back to the business of providing care.
6: Los paneles solares han tenido un impacto.

0: States glaciers, dubbed as the Doomsday Glacier, may raise global sea levels by 65 centimeters, flooding coastal communities worldwide. A scientist with the British Antarctic Survey warns that the glacier's eastern ice shelf is very likely to break up this year. Our researchers say the ice shelf restrains the flow of ice from the glacier into the sea. The largest glacier in West Antarctica has been melting since the 1980s, losing hundreds of billions of tons of ice, and has retreated around 20 kilometers since 1992. Well, Portugal's recorded its highest temperature ever for May as a heat wave continues to affect regions south of the Tagus River. Mora reached 40.3 degrees Celsius on Wednesday, surpassing the previous national May record of 40, registered in 1953. The heat wave began on May 20th, concentrating on the Alentejo region and the Tagus Valley. Experts warn that the more locations may enter heat wave conditions in the coming days and that the heat wave is likely to continue into the early days of next month. We're at 29 past the hour. Beijing, clear overnight, sunny tomorrow, a low of 17, and the high is 33 on Saturday. Shanghai will be cloudy tonight and sunny tomorrow, a low of 19, the high is 30. Chongqing will be partly cloudy with a low of 20, high of 29. Nanchang will be mostly cloudy tomorrow, a low is 23, the high is 30 for Saturday. Lhasa will get showers turning to scattered clouds tonight, cloudy tomorrow, a low of 7 and a high of 22 degrees. Elsewhere in Asia, Islamabad's clear overnight, 22 degrees, sunny and 32 tomorrow. Vientiane will see a light rainfall tonight and tomorrow, a low of 26 and a high of 34. It's time for a short break. So far this hour, China's calling for greater efforts to advance United Nations reforms. China and other nations have expressed alarm over security and territorial discussions between Japan and the Philippines. And there are conflicting reports about a possible memorandum of understanding between the United States and Iran. Shane Bigham with you. Stay with us here on the Beijing Hour.
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2: 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Can you hear the heartbeat of our world? It's vibrant and pulsating with the essence of life itself. From the stem of trees to the gurgle of rivers. From the silent strength of mountains to the icy whispers of glaciers. Even the solid ground beneath our feet. Right there, in the midst of all, beats the heart of humanity. What if those other heartbeats were to stop? Would ours keep on ticking?
3: Examining the events that impact and shape China and the rest of the world. This is the Beijing Hour, 1 hour of news and information brought to you every weekday. Now here's your host.
0: Shane Bigham with you on this Friday. Still to come, in business, previewing the China South Asia Expo opening up soon in Kunming. In sports, a major upset at the French Open. In culture and entertainment, a small budget Chinese film continues to surprise at the box office. 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But now check out the day's headlines. Chinese Foreign Minister Wang Yi has put forward 9 proposals to advance global governance reform at the United Nations. While attending a meeting of the Group of Friends of Global Governance at the UN headquarters in New York, Wang stressed the importance of enhancing the voice of developing countries and small and medium

0: in Parliament's National Security and Foreign Policy Committee, said the country will not be pushed back from its red lines by United States President Donald Trump. A Russian's foreign ministry said Iran's stockpiles of highly enriched uranium belongs to Iran, and only the Iranian people have the right to determine their fate. Israeli Prime Minister Benjamin Netanyahu says he's issued a directive to increase the Israeli military's control over Gaza from 60 to 70% of the territory. Netanyahu said they're grasping Hamas tightly from all sides. He added that Israel is in the process where it can leverage its power in many directions and still has to crush Hezbollah. The Israeli military said on Thursday it killed the head of a central Hamas funds transfer network on Tuesday. The European Union's adopted new restrictive measures targeting Israeli settler-linked entities and individuals accused of serious and systematic human rights abuses against Palestinians in the occupied West Bank. In a statement on Thursday, the Council of the European Union said the sanctions apply to four entities and three individuals, including extremist settlers and organizations that support them. The head of the World Health Organization described the Ebola outbreak in the Democratic Republic of the Congo as highly complex. Arriving in Kinshasa, Tedros Adhanom Ghebreyesus said conflict and insecurity are making it much harder to contain the virus, and he once again called for a ceasefire. He also pointed to displacement and food shortages as additional obstacles.
1: People are displaced because of conflict. People were displaced, hundreds of thousands, and newly displaced around 100,000, I think, in the past few months. And that makes it very difficult to contain the outbreak. And the other, of course, is the food insecurity you see in the province and other neighboring provinces. That makes it difficult also.
0: WHO chief also said the best approach is to intensify at the source and provide support. The DR Congo has so far reported over 1,000 suspected cases and more than 230 suspected deaths. The WHO has declared the outbreak driven by the Bundibugyo strain a public health emergency of international concern. The three host nations of this year's FIFA World Cup have announced aligned public health travel measures for individuals arriving from African regions at the highest risk from the Ebola virus. A joint statement says the coordinated approach aims to protect civilians, visitors, fans, athletes, and tourists. The U.S., Mexico, and Canada say the measures are also seeking to maintain travel and commerce across their borders. They say the health and safety of every person remains the highest priority. Canada banned residents from the Democratic Republic of the Congo, Uganda, and South Sudan from entering the country for 90 days starting on Wednesday. The FIFA World Cup begins on June 11th. Blue Origin's New Glenn rocket exploded on the launch pad during an engine hot fire test in Florida on Thursday. The private American space company later confirmed

0: president. You're listening to the Beijing Hour, coming up in business, previewing the China South Asia Expo that's coming up in Kunming.
1: The Beijing Hour, your window on China and the rest of the world.
0: 36 past the hour. Stock markets on the Chinese mainland closed lower on Friday. The Shanghai Composite was down nearly 0.7%. The Shenzhen component lost over 1.8%. Retail, tourism, and medical shares were among the top gainers. In Hong Kong, the Hang Seng Index increased more than 0.7%. Japan's Nikkei climbed over 2.5%. This year's China South Asia Expo will take place from June 11th to the 16th in Kunming. The expo aims to enhance economic and trade cooperation. It will provide a large number of free booths for South Asian countries to help them promote their distinctive products. The event will feature specialized pavilions tailored for industry segments. A services trade pavilion will be established for the first time, focusing on artificial intelligence and digital trade, and showcasing key business models and innovation achievements in services trade. Organizers say the Green Energy Pavilion will promote China's cross-border electricity trading rules and the Green Electricity Certification System. The Manufacturing Pavilion will feature a special exhibition area for the low-altitude economy. Authorities will continue to hold the new product launch ceremony at the expo, unveiling over 60 products in fields such as the low-altitude economy and advanced manufacturing. An investment promotion conference under the theme Invest in Yunnan will also be held, aiming to generate a number of high-quality investment and cooperation outcomes domestically and internationally. German Economy Minister Katherine Reiche has visited Guangzhou on her first visit to China. German entrepreneurs in China have expressed optimism for deeper trade ties in sectors including new materials and green energy. Zheng Songwu tells us more about the roundtable conference in Guangzhou.
2: Over the past 5 years, China-Germany trade has remained at a high level of over $200 billion, as Vice Minister of China's Ministry of Commerce, Lin Ji, said at the conference. The number of German enterprises investing in China has reached 13,000. German industry leaders believe the Guangdong, Hong Kong, Macau, Greater Bay Area is always an innovation hub.
3: I think Guangdong province, so especially like the Greater Bay Area, Dongguan, Shenzhen, Guangzhou, I think these are the innovation hub of China, or actually the world. I think there's not any other place in the world where you can develop products with this speed and with this supply chain so close by. I think there's no place like the GBA anywhere.
2: German Economy and Energy Minister Katharina Riesch said China is Germany's most important trading partner and that the bilateral trade has already reached 220 billion euros. She hoped that bilateral trade would be further enhanced while German entrepreneurs had already made their plans.
4: Oh yeah, I mean we have a company here in Guangzhou. We are building a

0: which we explained a little bit earlier, to create more partnerships and strategic partnerships on the raw material side. As mentioned earlier, we are the innovative guys, and that fits together with new raw materials, which then create exactly for the photonics industry or for the AI, which we all need.
1: Amid a global uncertainty, German industry leaders are deepening their engagement with China, and the minister's visit sends a clear message: China and Germany choose cooperation over confrontation. And the future of the relations between our two countries lies not in protectionism, but in deeper economic cooperation.
2: That was Jung Song-woo reporting. The World Intelligent Industry Expo is underway in Tianjin, featuring six themed exhibition areas, including core artificial intelligence technologies, embodied intelligence, and smart living. The four-day event serves as a bridge for intellectual exchange and cooperation in the smart industry through various forms, such as exhibitions, competitions, and the release of achievements. This year's event also includes a dedicated immersive experience zone.

0: smart experiences. The expos attracted dozens of Fortune Global 500 companies, nearly 40 of China's top 500 enterprises, and over 400 representative enterprises in the smart industry. China's delivered its first large-scale liquefied natural gas carrier equipped with domestically produced ultra-low temperature valves for the cargo containment system. This marks a major breakthrough in the country's ability to build a complete LNG vessel industrial chain from materials and design to auxiliary equipment. The LNG carrier, named Puteri Johor, measures 299 meters long and 46.4 meters wide. The vessel is equipped with four cargo tanks that can transport 174,000 cubic meters of LNG in a single voyage. Designers say the vessel's energy efficiency, loading capacity, and reliability have reached world-leading levels. Its carbon emissions are about 10%, or rather 10 metric tons per day lower, and fuel use is down by roughly 10%. For the first time, the vessel's cargo containment system, the critical component that keeps LNG below minus 163 degrees Celsius, is fully equipped with domestically produced ultra low-temperature valves. U.S. economic growth in the first quarter was significantly slower than initially estimated, while consumer inflation remained elevated in April. According to a revised reading from the U.S. Commerce Department, GDP expanded at an annual rate of just 1.6% in the first 3 months. The figure represents a sharp downgrade from the initial estimate of 2%, missing market expectations that the earlier estimate would hold. Karina Mitchell has more.
1: Well, none of the U.S. economic data that we got during the trading session was particularly positive. Let's start with GDP. We got a second read, first quarter GDP for the period January through March. It came in softer than expected, just 1.6% growth, which is a pretty meager number, and it's off the estimate of 2% and the previous estimate of 2% as well. Now, the number was lower in part due to lower consumer spending, and businesses spent less on inventory as well. Although Scott Bessent, the U.S. Treasury Secretary, said that analysis and analysts say that the current quarter, second quarter GDP, should come in at 3.6%. Now, despite that softer quarter, we did see consumer spending rise in April, up by 0.5%, which on the surface may seem like consumers are quite resilient, but wages did not keep a pace. They came in flat for April. The estimate was to see a rise of 0.4%. And what this really shows is that consumers are now really feeling the pinch in their pocket when they come to spending on things, particularly gas prices, which are at a four-year high at the moment. Now, this data was also borne out in the PCE data, personal consumption expenditures data for April, which came out. We saw a rise of 0.4% month over month. That's slightly lower than was expected, but year over year, that number comes in at 3.8%. PCE, the core number, when you strip out volatile food and energy, came in at 3.3%. But the headline number is the highest it's been in 3 years, since May of 2023. It's higher than the March reading of 3.5 and the February read of 2.8. So you can see inflation is trending in the wrong direction quickly. This is the first inflation report that's come out under the new Federal Reserve Chair, Kevin Warsh, and I have said he is going to have his work cut out for him, because in this inflationary environment, it is very hard for this Federal Reserve to justify cutting rates. And in fact, traders are betting that the Fed will sit out till the end of the year, and the first move that they do make will likely be to hike rates. We'll have to wait and see what happens with all of that.
0: That was Karina Mitchell reporting. As the summer travel season approaches, China's tourism market is gaining fresh momentum, driven by increasingly sophisticated travelers and the deep integration of AI. According to Alliance Partners China, Chinese travelers are more purposeful and mature than in previous years, a shift captured in the company's latest global data. The company says the personalization extends well beyond trip planning, and AI is also playing an increasingly critical role in protecting traveler safety and financial well-being. It adds that the company's embedded a lot of AI tools into the claims process, significantly reducing manual inputs and labor-intensive work. You're listening to the Beijing Hour. Coming up in sports, a major upset at the French Open.
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0: for heated sports discussions covering events that are happening in China and around the world.
1: 47 past now, and turning to sports. Here's Yang Guan.
2: Thank you, Shane. In a major shock at the France.

0: five sets.
1: I didn't feel very well on court, but can happen. Was in a good spot, you know, also third set, but I couldn't serve it out, and then struggled quite a bit. But also congrats to him. I don't want to take anything away from him. I played a very solid match, especially also in the end, and that's the sport.
2: Cerundolo is the first man to beat the top seed before the third round at Roland Garros since 2000.
3: Of course, I'm super happy with the match. The match was almost lost, but of course I stay mentally during the whole match. I was prepared for battling as long as it takes, and when I was lucky that he cramped and his level went down, but of course mine went up even though. And yeah, as I stay mentally really focused on the match, trying to do my best every ball, and yeah, super happy for making the win.
2: Elsewhere, 10th seed Flavio Carbolli defeated China's Wu Yibing in straight sets. Wu was struggled with injuries over the past two seasons and had reached the second round for his best result at the Roland Garros. Carbolli will next face Lina Tian. In the women's doubles event, Zhang Shuai and Alice Mertens have overcome Alicia Parks and Laura Pigozzi in a marathon first round match. They took the first set 6-2 but dropped the second 6-4. Zhang and Mertens then won the decisive tiebreak 10-6 to seal the victory after 2 hours and 21 minutes.
4: I teamed up with Alicia Parks twice before, so I'm quite familiar with her style. She can be really powerful and hard to play against in a rally. The weather is also quite hot, and my teammate Elise Mertens just finished a singles match, so she was already tired. So I wasn't expecting to win this time, and I'm really happy to be able to play another match.
2: Zhang Shuai will also compete in the mixed doubles event. Brazil's World Cup preparations are underway, but Neymar is a doubt for their opening match. The 34-year-old was named to Carlo Ancelotti's 26-man squad for his fourth World Cup. After arriving at training camp, tests revealed a grade 2 calf injury. Neymar is unlikely to be fit for Brazil's opener against Morocco on June 13th in New Jersey. Team doctors are working to get him back as soon as possible. Lionel Messi is among the 26 players on Argentina's squad for the FIFA World Cup, which begins next month in the United States, Mexico and Canada. 17 players from the 2022 championship team return, including Enzo Fernandez and Emiliano Martinez. Argentina opens its campaign against Algeria on June 16th in Group J, following friendlies against Honduras and Iceland. Manager Lionel Scaloni's attack also features Lautaro Martinez and Julian Alvarez. The three-time World Cup champions seek to defend the title. And finally, with the FIFA World Cup just weeks away, a Spanish football legend has been helping youngsters in the southwestern Chinese province, promoting the sport at the grassroots level, Yang Jinhao reports.
5: If you're a seasoned football fan, this name would need no introduction. Manuel Sanchez, former Real Madrid captain and one of the defining figures of the club's golden generation. More than 25 years after hanging up his boots, the Spanish football legend has made a journey to a very different stage, Jinping County in southwest China's Yunnan province, right on the China-Vietnam border. There, Sanchez joined local students on the football pitch, sharing training tips and encouraging them to keep chasing their football dreams.
6: My first impression is that the children here are always smiling and full of joy.
5: That joy reflects a wider push for football education in the country.
7: Across rural China, football is becoming an increasingly important part of school education, opening new doors for children in mountainous areas. Today, the visit of the Spanish football icon is expected to inspire these young players to aim even higher.
8: I've learned about Mr. Sanchez online, and I really admire his loyalty to Real Madrid. I'm very grateful to have received his guidance, including tips on passing techniques.
5: The local government says it will continue to set up efforts to support children's development.
9: With 34 years of diplomatic assistance, we have invested 127 million yuan in education, built 516 school facilities. In the future, we will keep strengthening youth sports, improve facilities, bring more high-quality events and resources here to youth sports to power high-quality rural revitalization.
5: While meeting with the visiting Spanish president in April, Chinese President Xi Jinping proposed strengthening bilateral exchanges in cooperation and culture.

0: Education and sports. And Sánchez's visit reflects this growing momentum.
1: When it comes to sport, especially football, which is the area I know best, Spain is a leading country. That means we have highly actually football, which is the area I know best. Spain is a leading country. That means we have highly advanced trans training methods, especially in youth development, as well as the basic equipment and resources needed at grassroots level. So I believe there is real potential for Spain to provide guidance and support in these areas.
0: Sánchez says he hopes to return to China soon and to see football continue to grow and thrive in more rural areas.
2: That was Yang Jin.

0: enduring love into a nationwide conversation about family and memory. The small budget film has raked in over 1.2 billion yuan in box office. Zheng Chunying has more.
1: No major stars, no blockbuster budget. And much of it is spoken in the Teochew dialect. Yet Dear You has become one of China's biggest surprise hits, moving audiences across the country.

handwritten letters and remittances once sent home by Chinese migrants in Southeast Asia. At the heart of the story is Ye Shuro, a grandmother who spends decades waiting for her husband to return home. But the man she's been writing to is already dead. Unknown to her, another woman has continued sending letters and money in his name for 18 years, helping to keep her family alive. Two women, never meeting, yet connected through sacrifice, loyalty, and

0: 就他的眼睛里不能没有黄河。
1: He can't live without the Yellow River in his eyes.
2: 很高贵的。
3: The Yellow River is so noble and elegant.
4: 我说我爷爷那会儿就是在我们。
5: Both my grandpa and dad made a living from the river.
6: 如果让您搬离黄河，您搬。
7: Would you like to move away from the Yellow River?
8: 哎呀。不愿意
9: I don't think I will
8: 因为有了感情
9: I love it so much
10: The Yellow River, the second longest river in China is regarded as a shaping force in the history, economy and culture of northern China Today, about 100 million people live within its water basin making up nearly 9% of the country's population How is climate change felt at its headwaters? And what are the locals doing to cope with it?What are the descendants of the boatmen doing? What has kept some people from leaving their home village by the river? And what has drawn others back? Could the fading fishing community revive in the time of digital transformation? Could the fading fishing community revive in the time of digital transformation? From 2021 to 2024, our reporters visited the upper, middle and lower reaches of the Yellow River,Talk to the herders, farmers, boatmen, fishermen, and eco-activists who share a close bond with the river and present their stories in pictures, podcasts, and videos. All in our 12-part series, The Yellow River Mosaic, available only on CGTN Radio.

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1: Now the news. I'm Shane Bigham. China's urged Japan's right-wing forces

0: to determine the root cause of the incident. The Ministry of Education says China's hosted more than 50,000 young Americans for exchanges and study visits, hitting the five-year target set in 2023. The young visitors from the 50 states and Washington, D.C. reached across China's 31 provincial-level regions, as well as Hong Kong and Macau special administrative regions. They participated in activities as diverse as language learning, summer and winter camps, sports competitions, and academic studies for credits or degrees. The ministry encourages efforts from the public and private sectors to scale up exchanges and turn short-term engagements into robust, long-term partnerships. In tennis, China's Wang Shiyu has advanced to the last 16 of the French Open women's singles draw for the first time in her career. She defeated Ukraine's Yulia Starodubtseva 6-3, 7-5 on Friday. 25-year-old Wang is the only player from China to reach a third round of the singles main draw at this year's French Open. That's the news. I'm Shane Bigham.
1: Cutting through an overload of information to get to the heart of the story. This is the story. This is The Point.
2: After the widely watched China-US summit in Beijing, the two countries signaled a willingness to expand people-to-people exchanges. President Xi Jinping welcomed more young Americans to study and visit China. Meanwhile, President Donald Trump has said on multiple occasions that he welcomes Chinese students to the United States. So what is the current state of educational

0: foreign attitude or rhetoric, shall we say, of some people in the administration. The cases of Sualueda, or you know, so-called spying, are so few and mostly not true that it is an enormous mistake to paint either any one country or any one group of individuals as threats to American security. We gain so much more by bringing the best of the world to the United States. And, you know, China is home to more of the best human capital than any country in the world.
1: Some people have been saying, and this probably is has affected policy, is that, look, the Chinese students will come here and learn the best of the best in every field, especially those sensitive high technology, frontier technology, which will be brought home to sharpen China's competitiveness, China's research and development abilities, which we will, in the end, be used to rival the capabilities of the United States, hence the restrictions necessary. How do you look at that?
0: First of all, you're not going to be, the kind of restrictions and sanctions that the Americans have only encouraged greater innovation within China. And you can look at the case of Huawei. I have several business cases on Huawei about how it suffered several near-death experiences, most recently at the hands of American sanctions, and it has rebounded and reorganized itself to be once again a great global leader in technology, despite such sanctions. There is no such thing as winning a war for educational excellence or for the domination of semiconductors. You name the field. We are in a world that is basically largely open source, as it were. Technology will flow across borders. It's not a matter of nationalism. And if universities that are not seeking the best talent from anywhere, you know, the Americans, for example, have criticized China's 1,000 Talents program for trying to bring to China actually many thousands of the world's best researchers. Well, every university should have a 1,000 Talents program. I would steal faculty members from anywhere I could. From Berkeley, from Stanford, from Chicago, from Berlin. And today, an American university that is not thinking of recruiting senior faculty members, for example, in the future from Tsinghua, Beida, Shihudashue, Westlake University or others, is actually not thinking boldly enough. This is a world of both cooperation and competition, and it's competition for talent that keeps us all strong.
1: Is that potentially a reason how Chinese universities actually have been able to grow extremely rapidly? Because we have been learning and taking the best, and you know, through exchange, through cooperation, not just one way, but really the remarkable rise and very rapid rise of Chinese universities. For instance, in the Nature Index 2025 research leaders, Chinese universities claim 9 of the 10 top spots. And the authors noted that this reflects a rapid rise in Chinese research activity over the past decade. In 2020, just 4 Chinese universities made the top 10. In 2016, only one did. So in a matter of less than 10 years, China's ranking increased from only 1 in top 10 to 9 out of top 10. Of course, don't want to be complacent. You know, there's still a lot of work to be done. But what is your understanding of what made Chinese university grow so fast?
0: You remember which university was the number one university in that ranking?
1: Harvard.
0: We're number one, but everyone else is Chinese, and then comes MIT around number 10 or 11. So it shows you the shifting nature of investment and talent in higher education, the commitment. If the Americans are disinvesting, China is investing more than ever. It reflects, you know, a dedication to research and publication in certain journals.
1: The reason why a lot of opposition, a lot of pressure on this kind of exchanges also come from the frustration of, you know, on this kind of exchanges also come from the frustration of, you know, a lot of American people who have not benefited, or they don't think, they can't feel the benefits, the changes that in that had that this kind of exchange has brought to them. For instance, you know, people would talk about the loss of manufacturing jobs, you know, the closure of America.

0: African factories, the trade imbalances. So again, how is this close academic relationship is going to impact these people today and in the future?
1: First of all, yeah, of course, manufacturing jobs have been lost to not just to China, first to Japan, then to Korea, then in large numbers to China, later to Vietnam. There's a major shift, of course, in the United States from being a manufacturing country to being a country extraordinary in services and beyond. It's not true that there's massive unpopularity for having Chinese students in the United States. Tones in international relationship get set at the top. In 2016, 60 to 70% of Americans had a very positive view of China. By the end of the first Trump administration, it was 80% negative. And that tone was set at the top by President Trump, with his first trade war, very unsuccessful war, just like the second, and set by growing fears by others as well, mostly on the geopolitical front, not so much on the economic or business front, not about bringing jobs back from China, which is a mythical category of options. But if, you know, leadership really matters.
0: How do you look at the trajectory of this relationship? Are there changes in the air? Perhaps, you know, the administration, the Trump administration, seeing trade relationship with China slightly differently, you know, given the development of everything from domestic politics to what's happening in the Middle East?
1: I do see a trajectory toward a more professional and more predictable relationship. You know, in some sense, in the Biden administration compared to the first Trump administration, it also often painted China as a potential, you know, competitor and in some realms a potential threat. And yet the relationship for both sides was highly professional and increasingly predictable compared to what it had been under the first Trump administration.

0: administration, you will begin to see a retreat from the volatility and the rapid, you know, the tariff chaos of that first year, first and foremost, because the Supreme Court has highly limited what the president can do in the realm of tariffs. And you see increasingly signs of willingness to cooperate. The premier tier of NVIDIA AI chips now are approved for export to China. There's rules that had required one American entity, the Bureau of Industry and Security, to investigate companies with ownership ties on the so-called blacklists. That has been suspended. China has kept its word to purchase, I think it was 12 million tons of soybeans after the trade truce. But of course, it wouldn't have had to do that if the normal economic relationship that had existed beforehand had been allowed to continue. It was the American side that started this trade war, and it is the American side that now has to retreat from it. But I do see there's a greater sense in the administration to try to stabilize the relationship. It's not as if the United States is without problems elsewhere, after all.
1: The concerns among some people, among some politicians and some ordinary citizens is about security, because of all the connectivity. I'm just, relaying what they're talking about. So is there a way to conduct technological cooperation, collaboration, while containing the potential fallout in terms of security? Because nowadays it is true, everything is, you know, interconnected. And honestly, the other way around, it's also true. Everybody using an Apple phone is potentially exposed to security concerns from the outside. Yeah. So have you thought about that? How can these kind of concerns be contained? How can these kind of potential risks be contained? Well, the benefits be reaped?
0: That's an

there have to be means of vetting the technology, making sure that there are controls over it, so that why should the world know, Liu Xin, if you run through a red light in Beijing when you're driving? The Chinese government may know, but the rest of the world doesn't need to know this. The fear can get in the way of progress. There are certainly workarounds for any of these concerns, but it reflects more than anything else the

0: these projects, and what kind of loss would it be if, you know, trust is not built back fast enough between the two sides?
1: Well, you know, the sad thing is you should try to compare different plans. Compare the Made in China 2025 plan to the Trump administration's 2025 project 2025. The first one out of Beijing was forward-looking with agendas just like the new five-year plan around technological upgrading, strategic industries, robotics, green energy, aerospace equipment, medical devices, and all of that. And the Trump Project 2025 plan was backward-looking, looking to address political issues of identity politics and so on. Very sad way. Planning backward is not a way into the future. However, I should say in the 15th five-year plan, there are enormous areas of potential cooperation between our two countries in climate, in energy.

Hope. I mean, we had a meeting in Beijing, which we convened with senior leaders from major Chinese universities, but bringing in the American joint venture universities, other international joint venture universities, the office heads of all of the American universities in China, each of us with the task of coming up with new ways, not just of keeping things steady state, but of advancing our cooperation, student to student, faculty to faculty, research projects. I think it's important to continue to try to innovate in this area, because if you leave it to steady state,

0: in Beijing. Make sure you subscribe to our YouTube channel. You've got the point.
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0: Trade Times. German Economy Minister Katharina Reich visits Guangzhou to boost trade ties. The German entrepreneurs pushing for greater collaboration in new materials and green energy. Price pressures. US inflation surged at its fastest pace in 3 years, driven by energy price spikes linked to the Middle East tensions, reinforcing expectations the Fed will hold interest rates into next year. And scaling up, once niche sports such as rock climbing are gaining a solid foothold in China. Coming up, we get a grip on how businesses are harnessing this new wave of consumer demand. Our top story today, the 7th China CEEC local leaders meeting wrapped up today in Jinan, Shandong province, bringing together more than 600 participants from more than 40 countries under the theme, Moving Forward Together for a Shared Future. The three-day event featured dialogues on digital economy, green energy and modern agriculture, plus high-level forums and business matchmaking sessions across Binzhou, Linyi and Zibo. As the meeting closed, officials noted that China's trade with Central and Eastern European countries surpassed 1 trillion yuan in 2025, an 8.7% year-on-year increase. In the first quarter of this year alone, trade jumped 14.3%, fueled by a 111.6% surge in exports of electric vehicles, lithium batteries and photovoltaic products. For some added insight on trade relations between China and the Central and Eastern European countries, we're joined now by Zhou Mi, Senior Research Fellow at the Chinese Academy of International Trade and Economic Cooperation. Thanks for joining us on the show. So trade between China and the Central and Eastern European countries has grown steadily despite trade frictions between Beijing and Brussels. What's driving this resilience and what are the biggest risks that could undermine the trading relationship right now?
1: Well, in my understanding, I think that the market is really the driving force for the China and the CEC cooperation. So the China CEC cooperation is very unique because we have so many cooperations for the developing parts of the Europe. And I think that the relations are really...

0: China and the EU are really giving some pressures for some enterprises, like what we have observed in the countries, even not the EC, like in the France, like what we have observed in the countries, even not the EC, like in the France, they are suffering from the new additional tariffs or fees on the e-commerce goods. So I think these uncertainties are really coming from possible policy changes. I don't think that will be a good news for the cooperation between China and the CEEC.
1: High-level summits like these often grab the headlines, but really

0: transport and also coming for such a long way to doing businesses. These businesses coming from the local side are really are the demands of the market. And also, if you're looking at China as one example, the innovations happened in the local areas, in the communities, in the industries, in the different kind of sectors. So I think this both sides are really trying to give more understanding about the market and the diversification of the cooperation and more resilience of the supply chains are the really important one for us to do more businesses.
1: You mentioned e-commerce there, but where will the next major opportunities for China and Central and Eastern Europe emerge? Which sectors are likely to see the strongest growth over the next few years?
0: Well, e-commerce is a kind of a method for us to doing businesses, but actually the manufacturings are the main basis for the corporations. So no matter in the new energy vehicles related

0: economic cooperation. German economy and energy minister Katharina Reich has visited Guangzhou on her first visit to China. German entrepreneurs in China have expressed optimism for deeper trade ties in sectors including new materials and green energy. Sheng Songwu tells us more about how the roundtable conference in Guangzhou has played out.
1: Over the past 5 years, China-Germany trade has remained at a high level of over $200 billion, as Vice Minister of China's Ministry of Commerce, Lin Ji, said at the conference. The number of German enterprises investing in China has reached 13,000. German industry leaders believe the Guangdong, Hong Kong, Macau, Greater Bay Area is always an innovation hub.
2: I think Guangdong province, so especially like the Greater Bay Area, Dongguan, Shenzhen, Guangzhou, I think these are the innovation hub of China, or actually the world. I think there's not any other place in the world where you can develop products with this speed and with this supply chain so close by. I think there's no place like the GBA anywhere.
1: German economy and energy minister Katharina Reich said China is Germany's most important trading partner and that the bilateral trade has already reached 220 billion euros. She hoped that the bilateral trade would be further enhanced while German entrepreneurs had already made their plans.
3: Oh yeah, I mean, we have a company here in Guangzhou. We are building a new lab, especially for the new battery and new energy systems. And we continue to invest into China, for sure. So we have 40 locations in China. We have more than 4,500 experts working here. And we continue our journey since now 1991.
4: Definitely. So what we are doing at the moment is in the first one is we expand our activities in our Shanghai office. Then the second one is, which we explained a little bit earlier, to create more partnerships and strategic partnerships on the raw material side. As mentioned earlier, we are the innovative guys, and that fits together with new raw materials, which then create exactly for the photonics industry or for the AI, which we all need.
1: Amid a global uncertainty, German industry leaders are deepening their engagement with China, and the minister's visit sends a clear message: China and Germany choose cooperation over confrontation. And the future of the relations between our two countries lies not in protectionism, but in deeper economic cooperation. Chen Song, CGTN, Guangzhou.
0: Germany is of the view that cooperation with Beijing remains vital for the future of its industries. Now, one Chinese autonomous driving company is betting that the future of mobility may depend on combining Chinese software expertise with German engineering. Peter Oliver has more.
5: German Economy Minister Katharina Reich this week visiting Beijing called for balanced and stable economic ties between Europe and China.
6: Competition makes us stronger. Cooperation creates stability, and innovation creates shared progress.
5: That message is playing out in Germany's automotive heartland.
7: 3, 2, 1.
5: Chinese intelligent driving company ZYT has opened its European headquarters in Braunschweig, near Volkswagen's base in Wolfsburg. The company says future autonomous driving systems will be developed with European partners.
8: We are here to actually do engineering. We make good products here. We hire good engineers. We work closely with local partners.
5: The opening comes as Germany's auto industry faces growing pressure from global competition and the shift towards software-driven vehicles. Many believe the future of the sector may depend as much on AI and software as traditional engineering.
9: In gewissen Feldern, autonomes Fahren,
10: Chinese tech companies, especially in the fields of autonomous driving, the development of software-defined vehicles as well as digitalization can certainly be described as pacesetters in the global automotive industry. We German OEMs have our strengths in system integration, in safety, and in understanding brands and markets.
5: To demonstrate the technology, CGTN was invited to test one of the company's autonomous driving systems.
11: So you're driving just like a normal car right now as we've pulled off, but we've set the location where we're going in the system. Once you press that, clicks pilot, takes over, your hands come off the wheels, your feet come off the pedals, and that's the computer driving us.
12: Self-completed driving.
5: ZYT says one

0: One of the biggest challenges facing autonomous driving in Europe is public trust.
1: Some people feel a little uncomfortable, but after 10 or 15 minutes, people begin to feel the smoothness and the confidence.
0: According to analysts, cooperation between Chinese software developers and European car makers is increasingly important, especially amid growing trade tensions with the US and the prospect of new tariffs on European cars.
2: The Europeans are very, very good in building cars. But the Chinese are much better in building software, to be honest. So Europeans are not, they cannot do it alone.
0: ZYT say they're all about cooperation.
3: Our motivation is here to work together to make good products. We are not here to disrupt this market.
0: For decades, Germany helped define the global car industry through engineering. The next chapter may depend on whether Europe and China can learn to build the future together. Peter Oliver, CGTN, Braunschweig, Germany.
4: Now, US inflation accelerated to its fastest pace in 3 years this April, driven by surging energy costs linked to the Middle East conflict. According to the US Commerce Department, the Personal Consumption Expenditures Price Index jumped 3.8% from a year ago, the largest rise since May 2023. Core PCE, which excludes food and energy, rose 3.3%, moving further above the Fed's 2% target. Consumer spending increased 0.5 percentage point, but inflation-adjusted disposable income fell for the third consecutive month, dropping 0.5 percentage point as well. Meanwhile, the saving rate hit a four-year low, signalling growing financial pressure on households. Taken together, the data reinforces expectations that the Federal Reserve will hold interest rates steady well into 2027. Staying in the US, in California, domestic energy production is declining and global instability is rising. Energy analysts warn that even short-term disruptions could push the state closer to a full-blown crisis. It is Tian Shan has this report.
5: A final shipment of crude from the Middle East has arrived at the port of Long Beach, a key entry point for California's fuel supply. At a time when the state remains heavily dependent on foreign oil, importing roughly three-quarters of its crude, and domestic production continues a decade-long decline.
6: I commute a lot, so I'm paying like $30 more in the prices that I used to pay. So it's really taking a toll on my wallet, and it's not a good look for the economy. I think this is just the beginning. I honestly think it's going to get worse, and we're just seeing the beginnings of this. And yeah, I think we're heading into a crisis.
5: Energy analysts say the disruption highlights California's vulnerability, but they caution that short-term price spikes are unlikely to trigger major shifts in long-term investment decisions by U.S. producers.
7: I think they will try to hedge more of their forward production, which just means locking in higher sale prices now while prices are high. The second thing they'll probably do is do some fracking of wells that have been drilled but not yet fracked, because this is a good time to bring new production online. The one thing where I think they probably won't make big decisions because of this price spike is changing their capital investment programs. They really look at long multi-year timeframes and what they call their price decks in order to make that big billions of dollars decision making. And they're not going to let a short-term blip like this

0: and summer travel plans, especially if the national average reaches a new all-time record, which is just 60 cents a gallon away from today.
1: California's exposure goes beyond short-term price swings. As this latest disruption shows, the question is not just what happens at the pump in the coming weeks, but how resilient California can remain in a global energy system increasingly shaped by instability. It is Tian Shan, CGTN, Los Angeles.
2: Still to come on Global Business. Scaling up once niche sports such as rock climbing are gaining a solid foothold in China. Coming up, we get a grip on how businesses are harnessing this new wave of consumer demand.
3: How do we make sense of China's economy? We examine how manufacturing is transforming into a high-quality powerhouse. We assess the progress in green development and rural revitalization. And we track how China's trade continues to connect with the world. China Eco Frontiers, your guide.

0: Gaining popularity among a broader demographic. In Shanghai, the number of enthusiasts continues to rise, alongside a steady increase in professional climbing facilities. Lei Shiren has more.
1: I started climbing around last November, so it's been about 6 months now.
2: Basically, I come here once or twice on weekends.
3: I usually go 2 to 3 times a week, and each time I climb for about 5 or 6 hours.
4: Located in Baoshan, a northern suburban district of Shanghai, the Rock Climbing Factory was completed in 2020. The facility was built up inside what was once Bao Steel Steelworks site. It now serves as a large-scale comprehensive climbing gym covering an area of 1,200 square meters with 1,500 square meters of climbing walls for people to scale.
5: In terms of our facilities here, we have an 18-meter climbing height, which is pretty rare. Right now, we have a lead climbing area and a bouldering area. Upstairs, there's also specialized training space. In the back, there are supporting facilities like restrooms, a yoga and stretching area, and a retail shop. As for climbing gear and equipment, we've got everything you need. The whole facility is really big and well-equipped. It covers all the common types of climbing, like bouldering, top rope, and lead climbing, which gives me a place to get in some pretty good training.
4: In 2016, rock climbing was officially confirmed.

0: Yes.
1: On weekdays, we usually get around 30 to 50 people. But on holidays, it gets pretty packed, almost like we don't have enough space. The number of visitors could be anywhere from 100 to 200.
2: Most of our visitors come on weekends, holidays, and during the summer and winter breaks. Between the two, summer break usually brings in more people than winter break.
0: According to Director Jiang, the sport is suitable for all ages. The gender ratio is also quite rare among many sports.

0: high by themselves.
1: Yeah, accessibility makes such a difference. And as rock climbing and other niche sports become more mainstream now, how are the consumer demand trends? And as rock climbing and other niche sports become more mainstream now, how are the consumer demands evolving beyond just gym memberships and the gear?
0: Yes, that's indeed. I think what's interesting now is China is large enough and China has been developed enough for its population to embrace much, much more new sports than what the Olympic Games has already accommodated. I think a lot of very niche or alternative sports are trying to find some

0: 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Hear the difference.
1: Now the news. I'm Shane Bigham. China's urged Japan's right-wing forces to heed calls for justice and refrain from rushing headlong down the dead-end path of neo-militarism. An international symposium is convened in Shanghai to commemorate the 80th anniversary of the opening of the Tokyo Trials. Participants said the trials, formerly known as the International Military Tribunal for the Far East, established Japan's aggression against countries across the Asia-Pacific through evidence and legal procedures. Chinese Foreign Ministry spokesperson Mao Ning said events marking the anniversary reflect the common concern over defending the outcomes of the victory of World War II and safeguarding the post-war international order.
2: The Tokyo trials judged nothing less than the conscience of humanity and delivered a verdict on the justice of history itself. Today, as signs of a neo-militarism emerge in Japan, revisiting the background, conclusions, and principles of those trials carries profound real-world significance. China stands ready to join all peace-loving nations and peoples in firmly opposing any attempt to whitewash or rewrite the history of aggression. We issue a solemn warning to right-wing forces in Japan. Heed the call for justice. Do not race headlong down the dead-end road of neo-militarism. The lessons of history are fresh. Those who destroy peace and defy the conscience of mankind will inevitably face the reckoning of history and the judgment of justice once again.
1: The return capsule of China's Shenzhou 22 spaceship has touched down at the Dongfeng landing site in North China. The three astronauts have exited the return capsule. The China Manned Space Agency said they're all in good health, calling the Shenzhou 21 mission a complete success. The crew was in orbit for nearly 7 months. The Shenzhou 23 crew is inside the Tiangong Space Station. They'll conduct new tests on long-duration stays in space and frontier scientific experiments. A source close to Iran's negotiating teams denied that the text of a proposed memorandum of understanding between Iran and the United States has been finalized. Earlier, U.S. outlet Axios reported that U.S. and Iranian negotiators had reached an agreement on an MOU to extend the ceasefire by 60 days and launch talks on Iran's nuclear program. The report, citing U.S. officials and a regional source, said U.S. President Donald Trump is yet to give his final approval. An Iranian source rejecting the Axios account stressed that if an agreement text is ultimately finalized, Iran will formally notify Pakistani mediators and make the matter public. Also on Thursday evening, the U.S. Central Command rejected Iranian media reports that an invading U.S. drone had been destroyed by Iran's air defense. Revised data shows France's economy contracted by 0.1% in the first quarter. Exports dropped 3.5% after a 0.9% rise in the previous quarter, weighed down by a decline in aeronautical exports. Household consumption dropped 0.2% after a 0.3% increase in the fourth quarter of 2025, hit by a drop in energy consumption. Preliminary data released by the Stats Office on April 30th showed that France's GDP stalled in the first quarter of 2026, recording zero growth from the previous quarter. Blue Origin's New Glenn rocket exploded on the launch pad during an engine hot fire test in Florida on Thursday. The private American space company later confirmed on X that it had experienced an anomaly during testing, adding that all personnel had been accounted for. The incident occurred at about 9 p.m. Eastern Time during preparations for a planned engine firing test. The rocket was scheduled to launch early next month on its fourth mission, carrying 48 satellites for Amazon's Low Earth Orbit Internet Constellation project. Blue Origin founder Jeff Bezos said on X that it was still too early to determine the root cause of the incident. The Ministry of Education says China's hosted more than 50,000 young Americans for exchanges and study visits, hitting the five-year target set in 2023. The young visitors from the 50 states and Washington, D.C. reached across China's 31 provincial-level regions, as well as Hong Kong and Macau special administrative regions. They participated in activities as diverse as language learning, summer and winter camps, sports competitions, and academic studies for credits or degrees. The ministry encourages efforts from the public and private sectors to scale up exchanges and turn short-term engagements into robust, long-term partnerships. In tennis, China's Wang Shiyu has advanced to the last 16 of the French Open women's singles draw for the first time in her career. She

0: defeated Ukraine's Yulia Starodubtseva 6-3, 7-5 on Friday. 25-year-old Wang is the only player from China to reach a third round of the singles main draw at this year's French Open. That's the news. I'm Shane Bigham.
1: Daily news and analysis. We keep you informed and inspired.
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3: Hello and welcome to the panel discussion of World Today. I'm Ding Hun in Beijing. International peacekeeping missions are in peril due to global geopolitical deadlock, funding issues, and declining personnel numbers, according to a recent report by the Stockholm International Peace Research Institute. The analysis has found just under 79,000 personnel were deployed in international peacekeeping missions at the end of 2025, its lowest level in 25 years and 40% lower than in 2016. The study says missions managed by the United Nations have been affected most seriously. What could be the consequences of a significant weakening of multilateral conflict management? Can this trend be reversed? These questions and much more in this edition of the program. To listen to this episode again or to catch up on previous episodes, you can download our podcast by searching World Today. So joining us now on the line are Dr. Wen Jing, Research Fellow at the Center for International Security and Strategy at Tsinghua University, Professor Kevin Nguyen, Dean of the Faculty of Social Sciences and International Relations at Panya Sanstra University of Cambodia, and a Senior Research Fellow at the Asian Vision Institute, Joseph Siracusa, Professor of Global Futures with Curtin University in Australia. So thank you very much for joining us, Joseph, Kevin, and Dr. Wen Jing. Joseph, to start with you, according to this report by the Swedish think tank, the number of international peacekeeping personnel has been in decline over the past decade or so. And during this period,

Yes, I'm concerned. I mean, I'm not shocked. I'm a little surprised though that the figures have gone the way they are. Look, the United Nations has always had a liquidity problem. A number of the great powers, and I mean here the United States and a few others, don't really want to contribute these days. They don't like what the peacekeepers do, and they don't like a lot of the other agencies at the United Nations. The United States, has never been a great friend of the United Nations, even when it was founded in San Francisco many, many years ago. The United States has always been very suspicious of an organization that has authority over the United States, perhaps, and from time to time. They don't like that kind of thing. And so the United States tries not to contribute more than 22% of the overall. Sometimes it's they've done more, and sometimes I guess less. But the United States is $4 billion in arrears. Now, look, the United Nations is a big organization. It's got thousands of people. They pay for everything, room, board, medical, the whole business. And you need money for an organization like that to run. And what is more important than peacekeepers? I can't imagine what it is, okay? But it does reflect sort of an abandonment of what the United Nations does. And it's somebody has already called it the perfect storm of all these problems that are being created around the world or exacerbating the United States and other nations withdrawing from the responsibilities.

of the United Nations. In fact, Australia identifies with them. The United Nations is one of its pillars of the kinds of things it want to be identified with. But look, this is not a good sign, and I say it represents Donald Trump moving from these kinds of

0: is a perfectly legitimate and important function of something, a perfectly legitimate and important function of something like the United Nations. In fact, if it didn't have these facilities or capabilities, we'd have to create them next week. I mean, because they do important work.
1: Dr. Wenjing, going to you, in terms of the funding issue, the 2025 to 2026 UN peacekeeping budget approved by the UN General Assembly is $5.38 billion US dollars, but it is actually suffering from a $2 billion US dollar shortfall due to the failure of some large donor countries to meet their financial commitments. How much does funding matter to UN peacekeeping missions, in your opinion?
2: Okay, thanks for having me. For my standing, I think absolutely funds is so important, so essential for international organizations. And I can say the lifeline, for United Nations peacekeeping missions. I see without adequate funds, I think peacekeeping operations cannot function properly. Actually, right now, the UN peacekeeping missions mostly depend on the fundings from these major countries like China, US, other countries. So without adequate funds,

0: across five active UN peacekeeping missions in Africa, a mandated 15% expenditure reduction is translating into a 25% cut in terms of uniform and civilian peacekeeping personnel. How would you explain the logic behind this? And what do you think this tells us about the importance of funding for international peacekeeping operations?
1: Yeah, thank you for the question. We, you know, if we look at a budget cut of 15%, and Lowy is estimating this is resulting in a 25% personnel reduction, this just kind of reflects the reality of how the costs go into peacekeeping operations. Personnel costs are the largest single budget line for missions. And when funds are cut, personnel reductions are the fastest and really the most direct way to achieve savings, even if they are kind of operationally the most damaging. The multiplier effect in relation to the funding also reflects the fixed cost, though, right? So there will be, you know, impacts on logistics, transportation, communications, base infrastructure overall. All of that must be maintained regardless of troop numbers. So, you know, the fixed costs are less flexible, and so it's going to be the personnel costs that take the bigger hit where the focus is going to be. They kind of absorb in that regard, a disproportionate share of the overall cut. And what this tells us is that the relationship between funding and operational capacity in peacekeeping is, you know, not a linear correlation. Reductions in funding are going to produce a kind of outsized impact on personnel cuts.
0: So when it comes to funding challenges for UN peacekeeping missions, of course, like Professor Joseph Siracusa indicated earlier, the elephant in the room is the United States under President Donald Trump. Washington has, of course, cut many of its international aid programs and is also looking to dial back its commitments to international organizations, international institutions. When the White House Budget Office proposes eliminating all U.S. funding for UN peacekeeping missions in 2026, it cites mission failures in Mali, Lebanon, and the Democratic Republic of Congo, for example. So, Kevin, in your opinion, is that a legitimate ground for Washington to scale back its funding?
1: In my opinion, it is not. Again, I'm a supporter of the UN and UN peacekeeping, you know, on the basis that, again, there is no viable alternative at this time. So you have to kind of go with the best you got, despite its imperfections. Now, Joseph did point out there are tensions, long-term tensions between the United States and the UN, but consistently over time as well, the United States has been a major donor, and despite its reluctance, a key to support of the UN overall. But again, we are seeing a big change. So this, I think, is something quite new with the Trump administration. Elephant in the room is an apt description, considering his party is, you know, staunchly behind him as well. So, you know, this argument that these failures are the reason why Washington should pull out, again, it doesn't make sense for a couple reasons. One, empirically, you know, there's always been problems, substantial problems with UN peacekeeping. By some accounts, it's hard to find a mission that was, you know, truly a success, you know, an unqualified success by in accordance with its mandate. Some obviously more successful than others. But again, look at, I'm in Cambodia, look at the Cambodian case. UNTAC is considered a major success, but again, now it's one of the the SEA cases, right, where sexual exploitation and abuse occurred, right, in large scale. So there are major problems with the case as well. So certainly not an unqualified success. What the Trump administration, though, is doing is basically using this as a reasoning for pulling out when actually, you know, its own actions have contributed to the failures of these operations. And so it's a somewhat of a circular reasoning, but a circular reasoning that is self-serving. And so they're trying to basically lay the blame on

0: our theory, we can look at United Nations as an agent, but for the most part, it is a forum. It is a forum for states. So, you know, you have to look at the cause of a specific effect or outcome as the behavior and actions, decisions, choices, and interactions of the states.
1: So, by the way, what do you mean when you said that some of the actions of the current U.S. government has contributed to the failure of certain UN peacekeeping missions across the world?
0: Well, the general antagonism toward the UN and how that works in terms of the withholding of funding, but also the unwillingness to compromise and find a way through Security Council deadlocks.
1: Okay. So, Professor Siracusa, going back to you, the study by the Stockholm-based think tank has also pointed to hardline demands and veto threats from some permanent members of the UN Security Council, saying they have complicated decisions on renewing peacekeeping operations mandates. We know last year the UN Security Council voted to terminate the UN peacekeeping forces in southern Lebanon at the end of this year, after nearly five decades of operations. Do you think it is fair to say that the vote last year was a result of pressure from Washington and, for that matter, Tel Aviv?
2: Oh, absolutely. I mean, without Washington pushing this thing, it couldn't go anywhere. And I want to connect this thread with what Kevin just said, and that is that there's something else going on beneath the surface here that I'd like to raise. And that is, in the 1990s, Kofi Annan, the Secretary of the United Nations, raised the prospect of the concept of human security. That is, that the international community had an obligation to come to the assistance

doctrine. The world kind of accepted it. Everybody kind of pitched in and talked about the international community's obligation to help those who have been abandoned by their own states. I think a lot of that because of politics of the last 20 years. And I'm talking here about populist governments in Europe and other places. I'm talking about international feelings, this kind of thing. I think this this doctrine has been abandoned. Now, this is the end of it. I thought R2P was a pretty good idea.

0: the doctrine of human security, which made sure that we all had sort of an iron sort of disappeared or been discredited by people like Trump and populist governments around the world. And so it's now been replaced by kind of a free-for-all. But, you know, these multiple country disputes, that is, the role of the multipolarity of states is more important than ever. I mean, what could be more important than the United Nations acting as, at least as an interlocutor or a guard or a referee, you know? And it's not like they determine where they're going. The super senior managers of peacekeeping make it very clear that they are moving on the mandates that have been handed to them by the General Assembly and by the Security Council. I mean, they're not making this stuff up. Where they go, and it's dangerous where they go. These people get shot, and sometimes the peacekeepers behave very badly, but a lot of times they go to places where there is no peace to keep, as a matter of fact, and they're putting their lives in their hands. I remember I wrote a book called Human Security and Globalization when I went to the Royal Melbourne Institute of Technology as a professor, and on the cover of the book, I have the blue helmets worn by Chinese peacekeepers. I thought that was very telling that the whole world was involved in this kind of thing. And I wanted to make the point that everybody, East and West, were deeply involved in human security, but not so much more anymore.
1: Dr. Wen Jing, if we talk about this particular case, do you think it is premature for UN peacekeepers to withdraw from southern Lebanon? Why or why not?
2: Okay, for this question, actually, in 2017, almost 10 years ago, I had been there, southern Lebanon. And it's almost 10 years has passed by. But I still think right now, putting back the peacekeepers right now is definitely not a good decision. I mean, too early and it carries huge risks. The reason I think I want to say, firstly, I think the ceasefire now has not got a deal, right? The ceasefire has broken down. And fighting is still escalating between Israel and also Lebanon right now. And Israel has turned southern Lebanon into a war zone. And right now, they have military troops deeper into the area in the southern Lebanon. So I think the clash is intensifying. Civilians are still left directly in the crossfire if peacekeepers leave. This is the first reason. And secondly, I think Lebanon's national army is not ready to take over. We can see that Netanyahu met the leader of Lebanon in Washington several days before,

0: that we all agree upon. The United States actually continued to be the largest financial contributor in this regard last year, accounting for some 26% of the UN peacekeeping budget. So do you think the United States is actually still playing a kind of central, irreplaceable, indispensable role in UN peacekeeping missions?
1: I think it, in some senses and on face value, yes. The estimate of 26% assessed share of costs, means simply that it would be very difficult for other states to cover the funding shortfall, if this U.S. withdrawal becomes a permanent feature of U.S. relations. Of course, the U.S. is not going to withdraw from the Security Council, but they may become a spoiler by vetoing efforts by the international community to support peacekeeping. And that would be, in some ways, a very sharp turn, a U-turn in United States behavior in the Council, where it was in the past, after the Cold War period, it was quite critical of other countries vetoing efforts to get involved in peacekeeping support and so on. But, look, when we go back to the questions about UNIFIL, about Lebanon,

bilateral solutions to problems. You're going to have ad hoc solutions to problems. You're going to have, you know, President Trump writing a plan for Israel or Gaza on the back of a napkin at Mar-a-Lago one afternoon. I mean, all kinds of crazy things happen. So China sees it's in its best interest to prop up this regime. And I think that's the right thing to do. And look,

0: economic system is endless. I mean, you know, American people are very generous that way. They want to be involved in this kind of thing, and they want their government to be involved in it. You just can't turn your back on people who have no place to sleep and nothing to eat, and who can't find a vaccine because U.S. aid and medicine has dried up. I mean, this is this kind of callousness just doesn't play very well, and it looks very bad for the legacy of various presidents or politicians involved in this. So we got a lot of things at play here. You know, we got the United States ponying up money to the extent that it can vote, but not much more than that to help. U.S. overall is $4 billion down, $2 billion alone in peacekeeping, and it doesn't like the way certain things take place, wants to control it. But then again, I mean, at the end of the day, the United States can get a great deal out of the United Nations and vice versa. I mean, that's where all the talk about the nuclear, the NPT treaty, Nuclear Non-Proliferation Treaty, is going to take place, and arms control and the rest of it. These are important forms going forward in the future. The United States is deeply involved in these things, and it would be very foolish for the United States to turn its back on this. And I think there's a lot of people who realize this too.
1: So, Dr. Wenjing, I mean, for quite some time, China has contributed significantly more uniformed personnel, like soldiers, to UN peacekeeping missions than the other four permanent members of the UN Security Council. Now, I mean, if you take a look at the military parade held in Beijing last year to mark the 80th anniversary of the victory in the Chinese People's War of Resistance against the Japanese aggression, there was a very important formation during the parade representing China's, blue helmet UN peacekeeping soldiers. So now, by boosting its financial contribution as well, what do you think is the key message sent by the Chinese government?
2: Okay, for my understanding, I think for everyone, I mean, who adhere to the international principle, and also we all know that the United Nations is the foundation of the international order, which established after World War II, right? Along with the World Bank, it's also the fundamental, I mean, the international foundation for economic order, right? So you just mentioned China's growing like troop and also financial contributions actually send a very core message that China has a very firm support for the multilateralism and also the international order which established after the World War II. I think China is supporting the UN-centered international system with its real action, right? You just mentioned the military support and also the economic support. So right now, some major powers like US, they are cutting funds and also retreating from global responsibilities, right? But for China, I think right now, we still stand with the UN, and we still think that it's the best framework for maintaining peace in the current stage. So this is the first aspect I want to say. Secondly, I want to say that I think we are doing just demonstrating major powers' responsibility. Yes, right now, are the largest, troop contributor among the P5, and second largest, maybe budget donor. China is working, trying to take the responsibility. I mean, we are responsible major power, and especially we are rising power, right? But we still seek status through contributions, not just the confrontation or hegemony. We do not have a hegemony or seek for hegemony in the international order. That's the second reason. The third I want to say, actually, China's peacekeeping is based on neutrality, and we still adhere to non-use of force. We stick to self-defense. So although we are support UN, in military aspect or financial aspect, we still signals a very different approach, in that we just respect sovereignty and avoid taking sides. So we just support with no taking side. So I think this is a very positive signal that China is doing in a way, the very unique way to support the UN, to support the international order which established after the World War II.
1: Okay. So, Calvin, what is your take or what is your perspective regarding China's perceived strong support for the UN peacekeeping mission?

0: Or in a bigger picture sense, China's backing of the multilateral international governance system?
1: Yeah, well, I do think, agree with a lot of what was just said. However, I think that China, you know, the position has changed sharply over time, where for, you know, the Cold War period, certainly China was much more suspicious of the United Nations system and less involved. And that changes after the Cold War, but there's a big shift under President Xi Jinping's leadership in this direction. So I think that's partly responsible as well. And I see it as more recent and not as long term. And it does, I think, bode well in the sense that it reflects China's understanding of what a responsible major power should behave, how they should behave in support of multilateralism. But when we look at the funding issue, I mean, it's a formula for funding, to assess funding based on, you know, economic indicators in a state. So it's China's economic growth itself, which kind of explains the increase of funding over time. But that doesn't explain, you know, some of the stronger commitments in terms of boots on the ground and so on that we see. So, my concern, though, is that, again, China has a different model, which is trying to mediate, find some sweet spot middle ground between first-gen peacekeeping, which was problematic for many reasons, and that it was, you know, ineffective, and then

0: under what Joseph mentioned related to R2P, right, which was discredited with the Libya intervention, which is extremely unfortunate because we shouldn't blame R2P for that. It was about how R2P was applied. But either way, I think it is quite discredited, of course, in that since that time, some of the P5 states have been, very worried about a repetition of that abuse of power. So China has a new model that it's trying to promote in peacekeeping, sometimes in the academic literature referred to as the sovereign model, which respects state sovereignty and consent. But I don't see it at this point as getting around a lot of the dilemmas that we already saw in the history of peacekeeping, right? Trying to mediate that middle ground between robust model, which allows for abuse of interference, and the first generation model, which is, falls into a kind of impotency in relation to conflicts and peace making, right, rather than peacekeeping. I wish China well, and I do approve of China's position compared, relative to the U.S., because at least China's staying engaged and continuing to, support the multilateral system, support the funding, and being an advocate of peacekeeping. That's the first and most important step. So when I have my reservations about China's sovereign model of peacekeeping, it has to do with the practice. But overall, again, I think that attempts are better at withdrawal. So I approve.
1: Yeah, thank you very much. According to the Stockholm International Peace Research Institute, the mounting operational challenges facing the UN mean that international crisis responses are increasingly taking the form of unilateral, bilateral, and ad hoc arrangements. Joseph, do you have concerns about such kind of arrangements? I mean, compared to multilateral UN-centered peacekeeping missions, what could be the downsides of such arrangements?
2: Well, I mean, it's just powers with more authority and more clout come in and impose their will on a neighbor or some place that interests them, some place that may have rare earths under the ground or something like that. It can go in the wrong direction. I mean, the multilateral solution is the right one. But look, before we get too gloomy about this, I mean, aside from the United States and a few others who don't want to pay their bills, I think there's kind of a widespread support for UN operations in principle. And I think that the trick here is to get nations involved to provide predictable funding over a period of time and then to create the political space to let the United Nations do its job. I mean, this is a two-way street. You just, the United Nations just doesn't do what it wants to do. It wants to do what the powers who run the United Nations want them to do. So, we have to give the United Nations, the peacekeepers, the space to do what they've been trained to do. And I think we have to raise awareness among publics and others that certain powers have an obligation to come up with the money. I mean, the money is the lifeblood here. I mean, without the money, you can't send people to certain places. I think it's important to for a number of nations that support the UN peacekeepers, and I think there, most of them do, as a matter of fact, just to provide this space after they provide more money to let the peacekeepers do their job as they've been trained to do. So I'm not completely gloomy about this. I mean, it's very hard for me to watch the United States retreat from its responsibilities. I mean, this looks very selfish and calculated and all the rest of it. And frankly, the last four or five people we've sent to represent the United States and the United Nations, they're not too smart. they seem very marginal indeed, as a matter of fact. They've gone to the United Nations to give them a bad time instead of coming to the party. There was a time in my lifetime where we sent people to the United Nations who actually believed in the moment and what they were doing. Now we send people who don't really care or know much about the United Nations, and they wind up yelling at people and doing certain things in the Security Council and then barking at the General Assembly when they want to go in a different direction. But look, let's forget all that for a minute. I mean, I think there is a lot of goodwill in the United Nations to keep up the peacekeeping. And I've seen the peacekeepers at work. We've all seen them on television, and we've heard from peacekeepers in different places. I mean, aside from the few bad actors,

0: who got everybody else in trouble and made things look rotten. I think the peacekeepers do a terrific job, and they put their lives on the line. I mean, they're not getting paid a lot of money to keep the peace in these areas. I mean, I think saving human life at the end of the day is what the United Nations is all about. It's preserve life for people who aren't going to have much of a life. And as long as nations like the United States start to move away from their international responsibilities, there are going to be certain things that take place that are going to create millions of people on the move looking for a place to rest their heads and to eat and to find water and the rest of it. I mean, the United States is not only turning its back on its international obligations here, it's exacerbating the migration move in the world. I mean, people will be on the move, and they're going to go to North America, and they're going to go to Europe, and they're going to go to different places, and they're going to create all the problems that we've had the last 10 years. I mean, the way to prevent those problems is to help the United Nations solve those problems in situ. And so, you know, this is an important lesson for the United States to learn that, and it's not too late, by the way.
1: Kevin, besides UN peacekeeping, we know the broader UN ecosystem is also facing some kind of funding crunch. In terms of the UN's regular budget, we know that's something separate from the budget for UN peacekeeping. So in that regard, the regular budget for 2026 is lower than that for the previous year. So when resources are shrinking across the broader UN system, from humanitarian relief, post-conflict reconstruction, early warning to mediation support, how do you think this could affect UN peacekeeping operations in return, especially in terms of building sustainable conflict prevention?
2: Well, I think it's going to compound the problems. A kind of multiplier effect. You know, peacekeeping is embedded and situated within the broader context of UN activities in relation to humanitarianism and development support. And so broader cuts to the overall budget will negatively impact the capacity to do peacekeeping at the same time as exacerbate the problems that generate the need for peacekeeping. So I think that's, you know, a cause of major concern that we should be worried about. You know, when you look at the peacekeeping assessments over time, and again, there's a kind of repetition. If you go back to Agenda for Peace, the supplement to the agenda, the Brahimi report, the high-level panel on threats, the HIPPO report, there's an increasing recognition of the need for peace building and addressing root causes, right? Both in the sense of post-conflict, but also pre-conflict prevention, pre-conflict mediation, preventive diplomacy. I mean, all of that's going to suffer with the broader cuts in financial problems of the United Nations.
1: Dr. Wenjing, since 2016, the UN peacekeeping ministerial has been held roughly every 2 years as a high-level political forum to discuss the future of peacekeeping. In this mechanism's 2025 meeting held in Berlin, Germany, representatives from about 130 UN member states participated, and 74 countries pledged the support to strengthening peacekeeping capabilities. By comparison, at the mechanism's 2023 meeting held in Ghana, 91 member states participated, and only 33 pledged the contributions. Do you think this is actually a positive sign that more countries are starting to see the significance, the importance of peacekeeping at a time when our global conflicts are becoming more fragmented and more complicated? Let's put it this way.
3: Yes, absolutely. I mean, I do think it's a good signal. It's a growing recognition of UN peacekeeping importance. I mean, amid this very complex conflict world. I mean, there's so many conflict happened. So this is a very good signal. And also, I think these trends also stand out. There's more wider political, I mean, more and more

0: country, including many from global south countries, they see peacekeeping as a very, how to say, effective tool to stabilize conflict, because they cannot solve that alone. So they need to join and to let more countries to stand together, do this together. This is first trend. And the second trend, I think, is shift to practical, I mean, based on pledges. Like in Berlin just mentioned, more than 50 countries offered troops and also some offered training, right? So I think they are not just provide cash. It shows that countries want peacekeeping to be more effective, not just the symbolic, right? So this is the second point. I think, lastly, maybe, I think this is action against unilateralism. More and more global South countries, they think, they realize that maybe they can have their own ability to stand in the global stage.
1: Okay. So Professor Joseph Siracusa, what needs to be done in order to convert broader political supports that we have mentioned for peacekeeping into some kind of tangible action?

0: opportunity. I mean, yes, some of the larger powers don't want to pay their bills and they don't want this to succeed very much. But this is an enormous opportunity for small and medium-sized states to participate in the international life, in the international community, and perform important work and equally important to get critical experience, as a matter of fact. I think a lot of this can be the slack can be picked up by small and middle states coming together and playing their role. And of course, this requires some kind of an awareness raising. I mean, somebody has to, from a middle state, has to point out that there are important things to be done in the future. And if some of the great powers do not want to do this, and President Trump is involved in wars everywhere. President Putin is involved in his own war. And these people are spending billions of dollars smashing each other up or smashing up different places, whereas the medium and small powers say, "Well, look, that's not exactly what I'm looking for here. I want to participate in the international community, the life of the international community, and what can be more important than saving lives or a smaller and middle power to get involved in these things?" I mean, I've spent time in Austria, and Australia enjoys being a middle power in the sense that they can work with the United Nations and do important things. So I think we're going to have to rally the small and medium-sized powers, who make up the bulk, by the way, of the United Nations, and get them to take up the slack here and play their role.
1: I take a point. So, Kevin, are you optimistic that UN member states will treat the current funding crunch faced by the peacekeeping missions as an opportunity for constructive reforms? Why or why not?
2: I'm somewhere in the middle on that one. If we look at the empirical evidence, historically, there's been, again, multiple rounds of crisis and many reviews that I mentioned previously, assessments of peacekeeping and recommendations. And, the most substantial recommendations throughout that process, I think Agenda for Peace was 1992. So, the most substantial recommendations were never adopted or put into real practice. So, the historical record is not particularly good, but

major powers do, right? Where they historically tend to co-opt the conflict and try to direct it in a way that serves their national interests. So they see the conflict as just another extension of their own power competition. But I don't think, you know, we're going to expect too much change to the Security Council. You know, there's not going to be any admission of new members likely.

0: methods to solve this problem. And the second thing I think is it's very important, the state methods to solve this problem. And the second thing I think is it's very important, the stable and adequate funding right now. We just discussed the shortage of the UN system, right? Also, especially the peacekeeping operations. So I think the reform needs to be done on the fund. Member states have to pay on time and to pay in full. So this is a very important and essential part of this organization to keep going. So I still adhere to that. The UN is a necessary part for the international order right now. So we still adhere to this system.
1: Well, a big thank you to our panelists. Dr. Wen Jing from Center for International Security and Strategy, Tsinghua University. Professor Kevin Nguyen from Pyeongchang University of Cambodia. Professor Joseph Siracusa from Curtin University in Australia. That's all the time for this edition of the program. I'm Dan.

0: Japan, heed the call for justice. Do not race headlong down the dead-end road of neo-militarism. The lessons of history are fresh. Those who destroy peace and defy the conscience of mankind will inevitably face the reckoning of history and the judgment of justice once again.
1: The return capsule of China's Shenzhou 22 spaceship has touched down at the Dongfeng landing site in North China. The three astronauts have exited the return capsule. The China Manned Space Agency said they're all in good health, calling the Shenzhou 21 mission a complete success. The crew was in orbit for nearly 7 months. The Shenzhou 23 crew is inside the Tiangong Space Station. They'll conduct new tests on long-duration stays in space and frontier scientific experiments. A source close to Iran's negotiating teams denied that the text of a proposed memorandum of understanding between U.S. outlet Axios reported that U.S. and Iranian negotiators had reached an agreement on an MOU to extend the ceasefire by 60 days and launch talks on Iran's nuclear

0: Hey everyone, I'm Jason Smith, originally from sunny California, now living in beautiful Beijing. Joining us today is John Ross, a senior fellow at the Chongyang Institute for Financial Studies at Renmin University of China here in Beijing, a winner of China's highest awards for foreign experts and writers on China. He is the author of numerous books, including China's Great Road. Welcome back to The Bridge to China, John.
1: Very pleased to be here.
0: Yeah, I'm really excited to ask you some questions. We had so much happen this year so far. But before we get to that, Trump has said he's coming to China now. I guess it's in May. I'm not sure because he keeps pushing it back. Do you think that this might alleviate some of the trade tensions between the U.S., China, and other partners in Europe and around the world?
1: Well, when he comes, I imagine, will be determined by when the war with Iran stops, which is not completely under his control. I think he's unlikely to make a trip out of the... It would look very bad, I think, for the U.S. president to go out of

0: trying to do is I think he's trying to find the maximum room for maneuver without a strategic break with the United States. So therefore, I'd put in two. Without a strategic break with the United States. So therefore, I'd put in two words. One, yes, I think it will go forward. I'm optimistic, but I'm mildly optimistic, not greatly optimistic. I wish I could say I thought it was going to be, you know, a huge step forward, etc. But in important matters, you've got to be realistic. Obviously, for China, mildly optimistic is better than, you know, deterioration, because the British government has been acting very stupidly, you know, for a considerable number of years. So that's the phrase I would use, mildly optimistic.
1: You know, in addition to being an economist, you were the economist in London for some time. I'm really wondering, from your perspective, when you think about trade with China and how it could benefit the UK, I'm sure you've thought about this a lot personally. What kind of relationship should the UK have with China to benefit the people of the UK?
0: Well, the fundamental one, I mean, you know, I'm a supporter of the Labour Party. Therefore, I'm not being biased, but I say that I think the person who had the best grasp of the situation was David Cameron, the Conservative Prime Minister. Looked at from the point of view of London, the relations between Britain and China are advantageous.

time. The telecommunications companies in Britain didn't want it because Huawei was good, very good value. It did damage to the British economy. It failed to take advantage of the openings and it created a big mess. Now, the result of which is Britain's economic situation is rather bad, not primarily due to the situation with China, primarily due to the war in Europe, in Ukraine and other factors of that type. But nevertheless, relations with China can come out of it. But the problem is, you know, more than a decade has been wasted in that situation. So in this case, I'm not a conservative, but the person who had the most sensible idea on this was David Cameron. I mean, the level of national politics. London, when I was running it to win Ken Nicholson as mayor, pursued exactly the same.

West frequently is another thing, which is to say, what it is we should have the highest percentage of consumption in GDP. Well, not merely are these the same GDP. Well, not merely are these the same thing. They're directly contradictory. That is, the higher the percentage of consumption in GDP, the more slowly consumption will grow. This is not maybe what you would expect from the point of view economic theory. It's just confirmed by the facts. Therefore, when they say boost consumption, they can mean two different things, one of which is I entirely agree with, which is that you have to increase the rate of living standards as fast as

overall indicator of social conditions is life expectancy. Why? Because it takes all the good things, increase in economic growth and so on. Why? Because it takes all the good things, increase in economic growth, good education, good health, environmental protection. It takes the negative things, poverty, bad health system, environmental pollution, etc., and gives you a single number. Right. It then turns out that the 73% of life expectancy globally is explained by GDP per capita. So therefore, that's why you can't get out of poverty without growing and social improvement, social conditions, because it's the single most important factor. But that still means that 27% is not explained by GDP per capita. It's explained by your social policies. So you can look at a country and say, well, is it growing in line with or more than or less than its GDP per capita? Well, then the situation is clear. In the United States, you live 2 years less than you would expect from the GDP per capita. That means the overall social conditions in the United States are negative. And you can measure this. This is not just a, reporting on things. This is shown in the fact that the life expectancy

look at, you can measure objectively what is the effect of the social policies of a country. Shorter. In Europe, just because where I come from, you live roughly what you would expect. Except in southern Europe, they clearly are much better in countries like Italy and Spain. You live significantly longer than you'd expect. They know how to live clearly in these countries, right? Whereas in northern Europe, Britain, Germany, you live more or less what you would expect to live. And in the case of the United States, you live significantly less than you would expect it to. I mean, the big question which should be being discussed in the United States is, why do Americans die so young? That is the objective question which is posed there. Yeah, so we will be publishing that later this year, because it's not possible to do such a comprehensive

0: world. Even in Nepal, I think 73% of all new cars are purchased are EVs from China. So, I mean, China is absolutely disrupting big oil and developing this these new energy technologies. How is that related to sustainable development, economics, and does this insulate developing countries from oil shocks?
1: Well, start the last. Unfortunately, no, it doesn't insulate them. It helps. But we're only at the beginning of the transition towards renewable energy. And we've got to understand this is one of the greatest economic transitions in history. The entire basis of the economy since the Industrial Revolution has been based on fossil fuels. Firstly, coal during the 19th century, and then oil and gas during the 20th century, okay? Because nobody knew about the question of climate change then, so that these were developed. So now we know that if we continue in that way, we're going to have a planetary disaster. I mean this literally, seriously, there are two things which can destroy the existing basis of human civilization. One is nuclear war, which can do it, you know, in 30 minutes. And the other is climate change, which will take some decades to do, but will have the same consequences. These are the two known existential threats to humanity, right? Therefore, you had to make these existential threats to humanity, right? Therefore, you had to make this transition anyway. But there is now, however, this has now become, due to the manufacturing prowess of China, also an economic incentive

0: that Trump is on the one hand trying to turn the clock back and get, you know, build everything on oil, but actually on the ground, people in the United States are investing in renewable energy, except where he bans it, such as banning wind turbine and so on, all this type of stuff. But it doesn't stop it. Even in the Republican states, they're investing in renewable energy. And you can see very remarkable changes, for example, in a country like India. I know because I've worked with people. I'm not an expert on climate change, so sort of my input in, I work with them because they know what's necessary from the point of climate change, and I know what is the situation in the economy. And if we went back, say, 10, 15 years, India was a big skeptic, that's to put it politely, probably against the idea that you had to develop renewable energy, because it thought there was a trade-off between poverty alleviation and climate change. That is, it thought that fossil fuels were cheaper. The most important thing was to get Indian people out of poverty. Therefore, it would not go in for renewable energy. It made some sort of verbal gestures about it, but didn't do it. Now it's completely changed its policy. And the reason is because of the economic factor, which is it is cheaper to install renewable energy in India than it is. So instead of the goal of poverty alleviation, which would be a very difficult choice, you know, it's a very difficult thing. It's all very well. I have no sympathy with those people who are called for degrowth, etc. It's one thing if you've got the standard of living of Europe or the United States and you say, well, we've got to concentrate on redistribution, we don't need to grow. Fine, that you can argue about that. Okay. If you're living in sub-Saharan Africa or in India without a toilet, the idea that you don't need to grow economically is frankly nonsense and put forward by people who live in rather privileged countries are out of touch with reality. Therefore, it would have been a difficult choice, but this has now been totally transformed. It is now cheaper to use renewable energy. So the question of poverty alleviation, economic development is not contradictory to renewable energy. It is in line with it. And why has this occurred? It's due to the manufacturing prowess of China. It is the enormous expansion of solar power, etc., that's been driving its costs downwards. And it's not stopped going downwards either. It's continuing to go downwards. So Trump, with his attacks on renewable energy and oil, is driving the US economy, an economic bunker. Now, it's not enough to offset it because fossil fuels have been dominant for, you know, 250 years since the Industrial Revolution, you're not going to replace them in years. This is a transition which will take decades. A rough estimate, I think the total complete this transition will take 30 or 40 years because it's so enormous. You've got to replace the whole energy basis of the entire world economy. It will aid in the in offsetting the effects of oil price increases, etc., but it won't in the short term be enough to offset it, unfortunately.
1: You know, you're involved in an organization called No Cold War, the No Cold War Initiative. Can you explain the organization, what it stands for, and why it's crucial today in the geopolitical climate that is evolving?
0: Well, first, yes, this was formed in 2020 and came out of really the thing of two discussions. One is what was the economic situation, and the second was what was the degree of censorship in the West and how to get around it. Right. If you look at the situation was analyzed as dangerous because, let's look at the situation. The United States is losing economically in competition with China. It engages in a great deal of bluff and periodically says that peak China, etc., but actually it's losing. And it's not merely incidentally losing only to China. It's most spectacularly losing to China. But the other big global South economies are growing faster than the United States. You know, India's growing faster than the United States. Indonesia's growing faster than the United States. Vietnam is growing faster than the United States. The US is losing economically. It could get out of this, but it would require a huge internal change in the US, which we can't go into, at least in this question. Right, okay. But the danger is that the United States is still militarily dominant. It spends more than the next nine countries in the world put together, and therefore there is a danger it will turn to military solutions. This was a somewhat controversial view, minority view, when this was put forward in 2020. We started discussions in minority view. when this was put forward in 2020, we started discussions in 2019 about doing this. Right, okay.

I think I'm making comparison with the old Cold War. In the old Cold War, there was more or less military parity between the Soviet Union and the United States. But there was never economic parity. The Soviet Union was never even half the size of the US economy. Therefore, that the incentive for the United States was to turn the struggle onto the economic terrain, not the military one. Even the big arms buildup of Reagan in the 1980s wasn't really designed to have a war with the Soviet Union. It was designed to put big economic strain on the Soviet economy. So therefore, the pressure on the US was to move things. I mean, it did have wars, of course. It had horrific wars, you know, Vietnam. I mean, that's how I became involved in political activity. So I'm not trying to pretend it was Pacific, but it didn't have an incentive to have a frontal military confrontation. It had, because it was strong economically and weak, relatively weaker.

Now, I think, unfortunately, the, what is it now, 6 years since we put forward this view, which was published in a book, it's not a secret, has very much confirmed this. That is, the United States, and of course, very spectacularly as we speak, that is, the United States has increasingly resorted to military solutions. This is obviously the genocide which has been taking place in Gaza, the attack on Venezuela, the war in Ukraine, which is created by the expansion of NATO. And US policy has become more adventurous, because previously it would attack developing countries. Well, now it's attacked a very big developing country, Vietnam, Iran, which is the biggest since Vietnam. But it was also prepared in Ukraine to have a proxy war with a nuclear-armed state, that is Russia. That's real adventurism. Because I follow the readings in the United States carefully on strategy, you have people there who think that a war with China is necessary. They don't actually have confidence in the American economic system. If you really had confidence in the economic system in the United States, say, right, we have peace and we will outcompete you, and therefore we won't need any war. But they don't actually have confidence in the US economic system, despite what they claim is the greatest system ever, et cetera, et cetera. Right. They think that we have what I call, let's call it, military-related solutions with the China, which I don't mean simply a straightforward all-out war, because that's the most dangerous, because it would probably almost inevitably become nuclear. It means such things as provoking a war with China around the question of Taiwan. This is not implicit. There are people who write books about this. They advocate it, and they argue that this would be a conventional war which the United States would win. Now, again, I don't want to exaggerate. That is a minority view in the United States, and it's within what may call important military foreign policy circles, and it's not close to being a majority either. I'd say it's 10 to 15%. But it's 10 to 15% within the mainstream. It's not a few nutters, you know, on the fringes. I think the reason that it's rejected is that because you go to war with another nuclear-armed state around a vital interest for it like Taiwan, can you guarantee that this war is going to remain conventional? Phew, that's one hell of a risk. And I think that the American military and the core of the U.S. establishment, foreign policy establishment, thinks that's why they reject it, because it's too risky. They don't believe that this is a scenario. Another one which is actively put forward, again, I'm not making this up, people. Another one which is actively put forward, again, I'm not making this up, people write it, is to

imports, and it could increase its output a bit, but it couldn't replace West Asia or the Middle East, right? Therefore, China's dependent upon that. However, the old idea that you could put on a naval blockade of China close to China won't work anymore because the Chinese Navy has become too strong. And that probably includes the Straits of Malacca as well. Therefore, if you're going to blockade China energy-wise, you have to do it thousands of kilometers from China because China will not have conventional military forces capable of projecting itself equal to the United States over thousands of kilometers for many years to come. What does that mean? That means you have to cut off from the oil from Venezuela, or you have to have the capacity to cut off the oil from Venezuela, and you have to have the capacity to cut off the oil from the West Asia and the Middle East. This is why the view that the United States will become less interested in the Middle East. Don't forget, that was a theory which was put forward, let's say, 5 to 10 years ago. They said the United States has now become self-sufficient in oil. That's true, due to fracking. It doesn't need to import oil. Therefore, it will become less interested in the question of West Asia and the Middle East. Okay, but that hasn't happened. They've had more wars there than there were previously. Why? Because the United States would want to have the capacity, make sense of this is, to cut off the oil to other people. And the other people would centrally include China. So therefore, I would say militarily related solutions doesn't necessarily mean, you know, just a world war with China. It can mean using military pressure against China. And this creates very dangerous situation because the economic competition with the United States it's not going to succeed. Its situation is going to get worse. There was a notorious statement, which for those who wish to say that Germany was responsible for the First World War, which is of course a debate amongst historians, what's held to be the smoking gun was the statement by von Moltke, the head of the German military staff, that war was inevitable and the sooner the better. Now, which sounds very aggressive, of course, but it was actually a rational statement. It was the United States is growing faster than Germany. Russia is growing faster than Germany. If war is inevitable, then we should have the war as soon as possible. This was just an assessment of the situation. And it was put by someone who's listening to a podcast. If the United States is going to have a war, these are the better conditions. In 5 years' time, the situation will be worse. I think there's a great obstacle to that, which I think is the American people. The American people don't want such wars. And they will tolerate going and kidnap somebody like in Venezuela. But I see no appetite amongst the American people for prolonged ground wars. As long as democracy exists in the United States, they'll stop it. Now, I'm old enough to remember the Vietnam War, so I know that these dynamics, okay? Well, then there's one solution to that, of course, is to get rid of democracy in the United States, which is what Trump wants to do. I mean, he says he wants to be a dictator, so, you know, we can take him at his word. And of course, more important than his declarations is the packing of the Supreme Court, the attempts to undermine Congress, the use of anti-immigrant forces basically to terrorize cities, the so-called nationalization of the midterm elections, which means, you know, ballot rigging, etc. I think that's why I consider the question of maintenance of democracy in the United States is one of the most important questions in the world, because there are active attempts to undermine it. Many of the people who are in Silicon Valley are quite openly dictatorial. They are fascists. That's the way I describe it. I don't think that America is fascist. They would like to make it fascist. Okay, but that's a big problem for them because the American people have some struggle against this. So that's the situation is dangerous. That's the strategic idea. Then the other idea which we had is that, of course, censorship in the West around the question of China and these threats to the war has become more and more intense. Take myself, for example. I was published on the question of China for many years in The Guardian. They won't publish it now. Somebody who's even better known than I am in the West, like Martin Jakes, who's, you know, because of his books, When China Rules the World, he says he doesn't even bother to submit them to The Guardian anymore because they won't publish it. So the censorship which exists in the West has got much, much worse around the question of China.
And therefore, what you

what you can use is social media. So therefore, there is a network of people, people like yourselves, none of whom, of course, has the individually, has the power of, you know, some the big central broadcaster individually, has the power of, you know, some the big central broadcaster organizations, but put together, they reach many, many, many tens of millions of people. So the two ideas, and then what we wanted to do is we wanted to create something incredibly international. I mean, you can go to No Cold War's website, which I, of course, encourage people to do, and you'll find the list of the coordinating committee. I mean, it's very pleasant. I'm in an organization in which white people are a minority. And incredibly international. You know, we have people from Brazil, Mexico,

0: to change for ideas. We meet, you know, every week, in which you're able to get a report from most places in the world of what is happening, and that can help. Correct many views. So it's that. I would like to think that we, our activists, are not needed, but unfortunately, our thesis that the United States would increasingly turn to military solutions, I'm afraid, is very much confirmed by what is happening, as you can see, of course, literally at this moment.
1: You know, I want to talk about what you just mentioned, social media to some extent. You know, we have China opened up visa-free entry into China for countries without reciprocation over the last couple of years. And with Starmer's visit, it looks like people from the United Kingdom will be able to come to China visa-free soon. I want to see your evaluation. Do you think that, you know, thousands or tens of thousands or hundreds of thousands of people from the UK coming to China to visit over the next couple of years might possibly dramatically impact the way that people in the West see China, because they're going to be uploading their own videos and traveling around the country, going to Xinjiang for themselves, going to Beijing and seeing what China is actually

China, and it puts out false information about many, many other things. Yes, it is true that anybody who comes to China sees things. Yes, it is true that anybody who comes to China sees the reality within, you know, half an hour, more or less. You know, they get off the plane, they get into the city, and they say, "Oh my God, this is incredibly advanced, and it's clean. Nobody's walking around looking terrified and terrorized as though they're in some police state, and it's a better city. I mean, it's more pleasant." I mean, you know, for example, it's more pleasant to be in Shanghai or Beijing than it is to be.

you know, they tripled their sales of cars in Europe in the first part of the year. It was a very funny article that was in, I think it was the Wall Street Journal. I read the New York Times and the Wall Street Journal every morning. So maybe it was the New York Times, but I think it was the Wall Street Journal. They had their motoring correspondent. She got somehow special permission to have got a Chinese EV because you can't import them into the United States. And she said it was just great. It was better than an American car. I mean, she didn't say that implicitly. She said it was better than an American car. And she said, she ended it with a paragraph which said, Mr. Trump, don't forget that you said while we can't import Chinese EVs, they can set up factories to produce the EVs in China. So please don't forget this, because when they start doing so, I want to buy one. That changes the situation. I remember it when I'm old enough to know, when Japanese products first began to appear in Britain, people used to think this was really funny. Why are we going to

0: come in here. And it's a change. I mean, another strange thing which happened, interesting thing happened, was there was a phenomenon in the United States recently, which was commented upon in American papers, called going Chinese, which meant various people in the United States, whatever it was, your actual ethnic origin, you sort of declared yourself Chinese and put things on. This would have been unthinkable 5 years ago. So therefore, yeah, it's part of a whole process. I think China's very sensible to have the visa policy. Both the outgoing of China in its products and the coming into China is all changing China's image in the world. Again, look at the media, which is the most biased of all. Right, okay. 2 years ago, all the articles were about peak China and China's economy in total crisis and so on and so forth. I know because I used to be asked about to refute all various articles on that. Now the story is, on the contrary, that the Western car industry is about to be overwhelmed by the vast superior EVs which are coming out from China. I mean, the West doesn't seem to be able to get Western mid doesn't seem to be able to get a balanced view of China. It has what used to be called manic depression, or now called bipolar disorder. It's either in the depressive state, which it was 2 years ago about China, and it's now been in the manic state. But it means that the change of China has changed. Oh, another thing that was gained about, 10 years ago, was a book by a guy called Will Hutton, who was regarded falsely in Britain as a big expert on China. And he said, of course, China can assemble things, but it can't produce brands. Okay, well, look at the fight in the United States around the question of TikTok, whether you had a big political crisis because, you know, I can't keep up with the number of people. I think it was 130 million people had installed it last time I heard, that it may have gone up. So all these things were untrue about China are being refuted by the facts, and the first-hand experience is even more powerful, of course, than any reporting on it.
1: You know, thank you so much for your time.

0: of mankind will inevitably face the reckoning of history and the judgment of justice once again.
1: The return capsule of China's Shenzhou 22 spaceship has touched down at the Dongfeng landing site in North China. The three astronauts have exited the return capsule. The China Manned Space Agency said they're all in good health, calling the Shenzhou 21 mission a complete success. The crew was in orbit for nearly 7 months. The Shenzhou 23 crew is inside the Tiangong space station. They'll conduct new tests on long-duration stays in space and frontier scientific experiments. A source close to Iran's negotiating teams denied that the text of a proposed memorandum of understanding between Iran and the United States has been finalized. Earlier, U.S. outlet Axios reported that U.S. and Iranian negotiators had reached an agreement on an MOU to extend the ceasefire by 60 days and launch talks on Iran's nuclear program. The report, citing U.S. officials and a regional source, said U.S. President Donald Trump is yet to give his final approval. An Iranian source rejecting the Axios account stressed that if an agreement text is ultimately finalized, Iran will formally notify Pakistani mediators and make the matter public. Also on Thursday evening, the U.S. Central Command rejected Iranian media reports said in public. An invading U.S. drone had been destroyed by Iran's air defense. Revised data shows France's economy contracted by 0.1% in the first quarter. Exports dropped 3.5% after a 0.9% rise in the previous quarter, weighed down by a decline in aeronautical exports. Household consumption dropped 0.2% after a 0.3% increase in the fourth quarter of 2025, hit by a drop in energy consumption. Preliminary data released by the Stats Office on April 30th showed that France's GDP stalled in the first quarter of 2026, recording zero growth from the previous quarter. Blue Origin's New Glenn rocket exploded on the launch pad during an engine hot fire test in Florida on Thursday. The private American space company later confirmed on X that it had experienced an anomaly during testing, adding that all personnel had been accounted for. The incident occurred at about 9 p.m. Eastern Time during preparations for a planned engine firing test. The rocket was scheduled to launch early next month on its fourth mission, carrying 48 satellites for Amazon's Low Earth Orbit Internet Constellation project. Blue Origin founder Jeff Bezos said on X that it was still too early to determine the root cause of the incident. The Ministry of Education says China's hosted more than 50,000 young Americans for exchanges and study visits, hitting the five-year target set in 2023. The young visitors from the 50 states and Washington, D.C. reached across China's 31 provincial-level regions, as well as Hong Kong and Macau special administrative regions. They participated in activities as diverse as language learning, summer and winter camps, sports competitions, and academic studies for credits or degrees. The ministry encourages efforts from the public and private sectors to scale up exchanges and turn short-term engagements into robust long-term partnerships. In tennis, China's Wang Shiyu has advanced to the last 16 of the French Open women's singles draw for the first time in her career. She defeated Ukraine's Yulia Starodubtseva 6-3, 7-5 on Friday. 25-year-old Wang is the only player from China to reach a third round of the singles main draw at this year's French Open. That's the news. I'm Shane Bigham.
2: Get a balanced analysis on both domestic and international topics within the framework of cross-cultural comparisons.

0: is maybe not everything, but it kind of feels like it. Manufacturing, robotics, EVs, everything's lined up to the areas China has spent really 30 to 35 years building consistently. And it's all kind of coming together. It's really pretty amazing to see everything click. And so, no, the AI stuff doesn't surprise me. The rate of the robotics industry doesn't surprise me. The infrastructure building, we've been watching this for decades. It just all came together in the last really 2 to 3 years.
1: Yes, Michael, you know, as a Chinese, if you look at this, the wave of breakthroughs across multiple fields, like advanced materials, you know, high strength carbon fiber, which is finer than 1/10 of a human hair, and brain computer interface devices entering clinical use. Some people are calling this a harvest season for China's homegrown innovation. I mean, definitely a tech boom, right?
2: Indeed. You know, just to follow on the comments from before, this is decades in the making. And I think what China has done very, very well, and uniquely so because of the governance model that it has,

0: Okay, also to build a very strong state grid to make it possible to supply large-scale electricity, which benefit the AI community a lot. The electricity price in China is much lower than that of the rest of the world. Mm-hmm. And thirdly, it's the go ahead, please.
1: Yeah, you know, Wang Guan, you mentioned about infrastructure. So I assume, you know, your point also probably is to stress the importance of, you know, long-term infrastructure construction, you know, from high-speed rail to this so-called soft infrastructure, such as, you know, big data, internet work there.
0: Yeah, I think thinking from the way of the fundamental resources that could build up AI is the talents, data, and electricity. And the only thing that China doesn't really have an advantages is the GPU cars, which absolutely NVIDIA is the only top player globally. So I would say the large market, the tons of talented people that China has educated during the past few years, and also the huge amount of data collected from the mobile internet market. That is a very natural assumption of any community to have to build a very strong AI. So I would say it is not something magic about China. It's like any country or any community that has the a similar foundation is very likely to have same result. So I would say it's for the AI community that it works out, but the a similar foundation is very likely to have same result. So I would say it's for the AI community that it works out, but for other domains, it may be a different story.
1: Of course, when we talk about the tech, you know, often a very important part of that is the innovation. Warwick, you know, I'm old enough to remember when people questioned, you know, the Chinese innovative, whether the Chinese are can innovate, you know, people question that. If you go further back, that, you know, there's a book called, you know, Can Asians Think, you know, by Singapore. Was Mabani. So obviously now we prove, yes, I mean, the Chinese, you know, the Asians can think, the Chinese can innovate.
2: Well, just as well. it's kind of laughable, of course, all of those old tropes about how particular groups of people have no inherent capacity to think imaginatively. Chinese civilizations for centuries, for thousands of years, has actually experienced many episodes of tremendous innovation and creativity. So the idea that China, for some reason or another, didn't have that capacity, I think, is clearly a nonsense. And the experiences and what we can see today really points to the fact that those sorts of claims make no

0: you know, embodied intelligence. Why so much stress on that? And what about this path forward, you know, people call it an AI that? And what about this path forward, you know, people call it an AI plus in terms of industrialization or across industries?
1: About 15 years ago, people say any domain can be rebuilt up by mobile internet. I think it's the same phase today as well. So basically, during the past 20 years, every scenario have collected enough data. And that data is big enough to support smart AI. So AI is fundamentally a very advanced version of autonomous, or I say automation. So with high qualitative data, human experience can be replaced by codes, by coding programs. So with that being said, the cost of labor will be lowered at a very large scale. As a result, the profit rate will be much higher. So I would say any country will have a fear of missing out. So I wouldn't be surprised.

0: have stability based on the idea of doing things together, of cooperating, but also competing within bounds and creating some positive momentum that creates a better, more positive basis for stability. In other words, we both have something to gain from the relationship, and so we want to maintain stability and improve it, not we want to have stability because we have so much to lose.
1: What about the so-called 5Bs that has been widely reported in the U.S. media, particularly the Board of Trade, the Board of Investment, which can, according to earlier plan, to facilitate trade and economic ties?
0: Well, what I think everyone has now realized, what everyone's agreed on, both on the Chinese side and the U.S. side, is that the world's two largest economies, the world's two most dynamic economies, have got an awful lot of touch points. We cannot help but bump into each other around the world on every major issue. And so what's needed is more mechanisms and more ability to talk about those issues at high levels and at working levels. And so to a degree, that's what the creation of a board of trade and a board of investment represents, is the need to talk about and therefore work on all of these issues. But if I can add one other thing, and I like the word strategic that we've been using.

0: just commerce, as important as that is, but to talk about the broader geostrategic issues.
1: Yeah.
0: And that's what they did this time, and they haven't done that in the past.
1: Sitting in your chair, Sean.
0: Broader geostrategic issues.
1: Yeah.
0: And that's what they did this time, and they haven't done that in the past.
1: Sitting in your chair, Sean, I'm sure you want this constructive strategic stability to continue. Because you have been the bridge builder between the two sides, trying to smooth up the relationship for trade and economic development. But so let me ask you, what do you think needs to be done from now till September?
0: Yeah. So I think President Trump said something that hit the nail on the head. He said he looks forward to maintaining continuous, sincere communication with the Chinese side. And that's what we need more than anything else. Because if I look at what the problems are, while there are real issues between the two countries, what gets in the way of helping make progress on them is there's this incredible lack of trust and lack of confidence on both sides. When I talk to Chinese officials, they'll say, well, you know, we're not convinced that the U.S. will follow through on what it says. And I hear the very same thing when I talk to U.S. officials. They say, we're not convinced that the Chinese will follow through. In other words, this lack of trust means that no one wants to get too far ahead of the others. So I think keeping that kind of positive momentum, and as Trump said, maintaining positive, sincere communication, that's what's needed.

0: Chinese government. And when things are going well, we do the same. And so I think it's not just the communication at the political level that's important, but it's at the civil society and at the business level that also needs to ensure that both governments stay focused on what's most important.
1: Chinese president talked directly to the business delegation, and he talked about that the U.S. businesses has always been part of China's reform and opening up, and China-U.S. trade and business interactions has always been mutually beneficial and win-win. And so how do you see those messages coming from the Chinese leadership directly addressing the American business community? What does that mean for you and many of your peers?
0: Well, I can tell you in really practical terms what it means, right? Every single CEO that was on this trip, every single CEO that's a member of the U.S. China Business Council, every single CEO that ever comes to China doesn't work independently. He's got a board of directors. He's got a governing board that sets parameters on what he can do as a CEO, that's going to approve CapEx, that's going to approve expenditures and investment. And almost every board has got people on the board that are going to be very conservative. They're going to be very cautious. They're going to be very risk averse. And that's the job of the board, is to be risk averse. They're going to be very cautious. They're going to be very risk averse. And that's the job of the board, is to be risk averse and to make sure that investments happen when they're properly justified. And so when you have a CEO who comes to China, who sees and speaks to the Chinese leaders and hears them directly, when they say, here's what reform and opening means for your company, here's why we want you to be here, that gives them great power when they're talking to their board to say,

0: more constructive relationship and less confrontational relationship with the Chinese government. That's enormously positive. Mm-hmm. But the second thing I think is we need to look at another dynamic, and that's age. What we see is that the younger generation in the United States is much more interested in learning about China and engaging with China than the oldest generation. And so I think we may be undergoing a generational shift where we're seeing young people who are starting to come of age, they're starting to become voting age, that maybe they first encountered, you know, China through Douyin or through TikTok, or maybe through other ways.
1: Xiaohongshu.
0: I think that...
1: The Red Note.
0: And so I think that what they call the Douyin Nanmin, was a real thing. And I know many, many Americans who got their first curiosity about China and who began to think, China may not be what I imagine it to be through social media. And so I think that the youth, I think, have got a lot of interest in China. And I think that that's helping drive a more positive image of China. And that'll, I think, continue to improve over time.
1: There were a lot of expectations from both sides and the rest of the world about these specific issues. One is tariff. Mm-hmm. Of course, it's not 140%.
0: Yeah.
1: Because of the U.S. Legislative decision. So now it's about 30% or so, if I got that number right, Sean. So what can we expect?
0: I think that we have the two presidents who've announced an important consensus. And that consensus is stability first and maybe improvement in the relationship over time. And so what I think that means is it's going to be very difficult for the United States now to raise tariffs above its current level. So you may remember that the Supreme Court took away the president's ability to use IEPA to put in tariffs. And when that happened, the tariffs on fentanyl went away, and the tariffs for reciprocity went away, and now there's a different kind of Section 122 tariffs. So now, though, the tariff rate is lower than before that. And so I think it's going to be very difficult for the United States, given this consensus, to raise the tariffs back to where they were after

0: maybe his predecessor. And I think that's very positive. But that's the debate that both countries need to have. And that is, where is that national security line? And then that makes it easy for business to not cross it, and it makes it easy for both countries to plan.
1: If not, weaponization and politicization of trade will be everywhere.
0: Yeah, right. And that is exactly the problem. And why do you have weaponization of trade? And why do you have all of that? It's a search for leverage, but it's also this lack of confidence, this lack of trust in the other side, that somehow something will be weaponized or they'll take advantage. And that's why I think everyone is very hopeful that this idea of constructive strategic stability can actually take hold in the thinking of both sides, so that the relationship is not defined.

0: popularity in Brazil.
1: CGT entrepreneurs are seeking to establish a strong presence in the Brazilian market.
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2: In 2023, Chinese President Xi Jinping pledged to invite 50,000 young Americans to China over 5 years. That goal has been met 2.5 years early. Young people from both countries are now getting to know each other better, one experience at a time. Among those working to deepen these ties is Stephen A. Schwarzman, the founding trustee of Schwarzman Scholars, a program drawing talent from all over 100 countries and regions, training the next generation of global leaders to understand China's place in the world. I caught up with him recently for more insights.
3: What are some of the challenges and solutions, Steve, you are thinking about these days about Schwarzman Scholars?
4: I don't think about legacy. I tend to do different types of new things, and I do them because they're great things to do without any reference to me. I just finished a meeting with all of our faculty, and they asked me the question, the world's changing geopolitically, it's changing technologically, it's changing economically. How should we be approaching this in terms of education for the students? And I said to them that the geopolitical changes and instability have happened in various times in history. I think we have to provide a framework for that so people, when they're younger, learn that this is the way the world's going to be. And there are going to be certain adjustments that you have to make when you're living in that world. And particularly in the technology area, where there'll be dramatic changes. And we should talk about the capability of technology and what it's going to evolve into.

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1: Now the news. I'm Shane Bigham. China's urged Japan's right-wing forces to heed calls for justice and refrain from rushing headlong down the dead-end path of neo-militarism. An international symposium is convened in Shanghai to commemorate the 80th anniversary of the opening of the Tokyo Trials. Participants said the trials, formerly known as the International Military Tribunal for the Far East, established Japan's aggression against countries across the Asia-Pacific through evidence and legal procedures. Chinese Foreign Ministry spokesperson Mao Ning said events marking the anniversary reflect the common concern over defending the outcomes of the victory of World War II and safeguarding the post-war international order.
2: The Tokyo trials judged nothing less than the conscience of humanity and delivered a verdict on the justice of history itself. Today, as signs of a neo-militarism emerge in Japan, revisiting the background, conclusions, and principles of those trials carries profound real-world significance. China stands ready to join all peace-loving nations and peoples in firmly opposing any attempt to whitewash or rewrite the history of aggression. We issue a solemn warning to right-wing forces in Japan. Heed the call for justice. Do not race headlong down the dead-end road of neo-militarism. The lessons of history are fresh. Those who destroy peace and defy the conscience of mankind will inevitably face the reckoning of history and the judgment of justice once again.
1: The return capsule of China's Shenzhou 22 spaceship has touched down at the Dongfeng landing site in North China. The three astronauts have exited the return capsule. The China Manned Space Agency said they're all in good health, calling the Shenzhou 21 mission a complete success. The crew was in orbit for nearly 7 months. The Shenzhou 23 crew is inside the Tiangong space station. They'll conduct new tests on long-duration stays in space and frontier scientific experiments. A source close to Iran's negotiating teams denied that the text of a proposed memorandum of understanding between Iran and the United States has been finalized. Earlier, U.S. outlet Axios reported that U.S. and Iranian negotiators had reached an agreement on an MOU to extend the ceasefire by 60 days and launch talks on Iran's nuclear program. The report, citing U.S. officials and a regional source, said U.S. President Donald Trump is yet to give his final approval. An Iranian source rejecting the Axios account stressed that if an agreement text is ultimately finalized, Iran will formally notify Pakistani mediators and make the matter public. Also on Thursday evening, the U.S. Central Command rejected Iranian media reports that an invading U.S. drone had been destroyed by Iran's air defense. Revised data shows France's economy contracted by 0.1% in the first quarter. Exports dropped 3.5% after a 0.9% rise in the previous quarter, weighed down by a decline in aeronautical exports. Household consumption dropped 0.2% after a 0.3% increase in the fourth quarter of 2025, hit by a drop in energy consumption. Preliminary data released by the Stats Office on April 30th showed that France's GDP stalled in the first quarter of 2020. Recording zero growth from the previous quarter. Blue Origin's New Glenn rocket exploded on the launch pad during an engine hot fire test in Florida on Thursday. The private American space company later confirmed on X that it had experienced an anomaly during testing, adding that all personnel had been accounted for. The incident occurred at about 9 p.m. Eastern Time during preparations for a planned engine firing test. The rocket was scheduled to launch early next month on its fourth mission, carrying 48 satellites for Amazon's Low Earth Orbit Internet Constellation project. Blue Origin founder Jeff Bezos said on X that it was still too early to determine the root cause of the incident.

0: believe that sponsored terrorism, a completely unjustified action by the United States. President Trump declared an oil embargo on Cuba in January, and then the secondary sanctions that recently were put in place. Frankly, what they are doing is trying to choke the Cuban economy, try to compel the Cuban government to surrender unconditionally to whatever the United States wants to do with Cuba. And this is unacceptable. This is criminal, and this is unacceptable for most Cubans. But it means we have to survive. It means we have to make do with what we have. It's very difficult right now. We are producing about 40% of the oil that is being used in our thermoelectric plants. And then with the help of China, we are increasing our solar energy panels to a level that I think right now probably it's around 30% of what we need. I'm not sure because the program of putting in place solar panels with the aid of China is so fast, it's moving so fast that it changes from one week to the other. A couple of weeks ago, it was 20%, probably now it's 30.
1: Right. China is also bringing humanitarian assistance to Cuba. It's donating 60,000 tons of rice to help with the food crisis there. And there's also a cargo ship from Mexico and Uruguay that also recently docked in Havana with food, powdered milk and other supplies as well. I mean, how critical are these donations at a time when the country is coming under so much pressure?
0: They are very critical, especially for the lower level of the population that cannot pay for the high prices that the small and medium-sized enterprises

0: American music, said, give me my gun, give me my rifle, my AKM, and I'm ready to fight.
1: Carlos Alzugaray, thanks so much for being with us.
2: Heat is in proportion to the want of true knowledge. This is the heat.
3: The United Nations has criticized the U.S. blockade as unlawful, saying it undermines Cubans' right to food, healthcare, education, water, and development. Joining us now from Beijing is Benjamin Norton. He's the founder and editor-in-chief of the Geopolitical Economy Report. Ben, great to have you with us.
4: Thanks for having me.
3: Yet again, the United States is turning up the pressure on Cuba. This has been going on for decades. But now the Trump administration has turned its attention to Havana, and it's acted. It has indicted the former Cuban president, Raul Castro, charging him with murder and conspiracy charges for the downing of a plane that killed four people. This plane was carrying anti-Cuba activists. This happened 30 years ago. What do you believe is behind the latest United States action? We hear from many analysts here in the United States that the Trump administration offers a very narrow window to anti-Cuban activists to get what they've wanted for the last six and

0: Chinese foreign ministry had to say. Let's listen.
1: China always advocates respecting the sovereignty and territorial integrity of all countries, opposes using or threatening to use force in international relations, and opposes infringing on the sovereignty of other nations or interfering in their internal affairs using any pretext. All countries should abide by international law and the purposes and principles of the UN Charter. China firmly supports Cuba in safeguarding its sovereignty, security, and development interests.
0: So, Ben, what is the message that China is sending there to countries planning on violating international law?
2: Yeah, this is a very important message. China is reaffirming international law and the UN Charter, and the very foundation of international law and the UN Charter is respect for sovereignty and territorial integrity of countries. And the U.S. violated that in Venezuela, it violated that in Iran, and now it's threatening to do the same to Cuba. So having China, which is of course a very large, powerful country, reaffirm that on the international stage is very important. And China's also been acting in several other ways to help Cuba. One of the big issues we haven't talked about is energy, because, you know, even if the U.S. does not directly launch a military attack on Cuba, the U.S. has already been waging a kind of indirect war against Cuba through a naval blockade. The U.S. military has tried to prevent countries from shipping oil to Cuba. Of course, the U.S. has imposed an economic embargo on Cuba for more than 60 years. And every single year at the United Nations General Assembly, almost all countries on Earth vote to demand an end to the U.S. economic embargo. But this second Trump administration has expanded that into an oil blockade. And in Cuba, you have blackouts, you have hospitals that don't have enough electricity. So people are dying because they can't get life-saving treatment. Schools have had to close because they don't have enough electricity. So the U.S. is already suffocating close because they don't have enough electricity. So the U.S. is already suffocating Cuba economically, and a military attack would just be another extreme level. So this is also where China comes in. China has become the world leader in

0: consequences, then it will do so. So this is why I think China's message of emphasizing the role of the United Nations and the UN Charter is so important.
1: Ben, thanks so much for joining us.
0: My pleasure.
2: Heat is in proportion to the want of true knowledge. This is the Heat.
1: The United States moved a naval fleet into the Caribbean on the same day the Department of Justice announced charges against former Cuban President Raul Castro. Cuba's President Miguel Díaz-Canel condemned the indictment and called it a political stunt. Joining us now from Washington, D.C. is Peter Kornbluh. He's a senior analyst and director of the Cuba Documentation Project at the National Security Archive. He's also the co-author of Back Channel to Cuba, The Hidden History of Negotiations Between Washington and Havana. Great to have you with us.
3: Thank you for having me. It's an important topic.
1: Right. The Trump administration is turning up the pressure on Cuba right now. It's being called a maximum pressure campaign. And as I just mentioned, the indictment of Raul Castro on charges of murder and conspiracy came on the same day that this naval fleet moved into the Caribbean. Whatever diplomatic openings were there before, especially during the Obama administration, look now like they are firmly closed. But what do you think is behind this indictment? What's the goal?
3: Well, you know, maximum pressure, it doesn't really adequately describe what President Trump is doing in Cuba. It's more what political scientists call submission diplomacy. It's an effort to pressure Cuba in every direction, economic, psychologically, and with the threat of military action as well, into capitulation. And the indictment of Raul Castro was a quantum step in that campaign. It really

together more than 600 participants from more than 40 countries under the theme Moving Forward Together for a Shared Future. The three-day event featured dialogues on digital economy, green energy and modern agriculture, plus high-level forums and business matchmaking sessions across Binzhou, Linyi and Zibo. As the meeting closed, officials noted that China's trade with Central and Eastern European countries surpassed 1 trillion yuan in 2025, an 8.7% year-on-year increase. In the first quarter of this year alone, trade jumped 14.3%, fueled by a 111.6% surge in exports of electric vehicles, lithium batteries and photovoltaic products. For some added insight on trade relations between China and the Central and Eastern European countries, we're joined now by Zhou Mi, Senior Research Fellow at the Chinese Academy of International Trade and Economic Cooperation. Thanks for joining us on the show. So trade between China and the Central and Eastern European countries has grown steadily despite trade frictions between Beijing and Brussels. What's driving this resilience and what are the biggest risks that could

0: and the EU are really giving some pressures for some enterprises, like what we have observed in the countries, even not the EEC, like in the France. They are suffering from the new additional tariffs or fees on the e-commerce goods. So I think these uncertainties are really coming from possible policy changes. I don't think that will be a good news for the cooperation between China and the CEEC.
1: High-level summits like these often grab the headlines, but real economic deals are made at the local level. How are the city-to-city, business-to-business, people-to-people ties between China and CEEC actually boosting trade in a tangible sense?
0: Well, first of all, I think that the cities like the Ningbo is very curious about the relations with CEEC. So the development of the e-commerce is one

to get more support and also coming, you know, for such a long way to doing businesses. These businesses coming from the local side are really a long way to doing businesses. These businesses coming from the local side are really the demands of the market. And also if you're looking at China as one.

0: commerce there, but where will the next major opportunities for China and Central and Eastern Europe emerge in the next few years?
1: Well, e-commerce is a kind of a method for us to doing businesses, but actually the manufacturings are the main basis for the cooperation for us to doing businesses, but actually the manufacturings are the main basis for the corporations. So no matter in the new energy vehicles related supply chains, including the lithium batteries or the digital products, and also some of the robots, I think that China is trying to do more to improve their abilities. So if you're looking at the structure of the China's export, we are doing pretty good in those kind of innovative goods. I think that is what the real demand coming also from the CEC. And I think that is also a good way for us to do more businesses connecting CEC and even to the EU market as a whole.
0: Thank you very much for your insight, Zhao Mi. He is Senior Research Fellow at the Chinese Academy of International Trade and Economic Cooperation. German Economy and Energy Minister Katharina Reich has visited Guangzhou on her first visit to China. German entrepreneurs in China have expressed optimism for deeper trade ties in sectors including new materials and green energy. Zheng Songwu tells us more about how the roundtable conference in Guangzhou has played out.
2: Over the past 5 years, China-Germany trade has remained at a high level of over $200 billion, as Vice Minister of China's Ministry of Commerce, Lin Ji, said at the conference. The number of German enterprises investing in China has reached 13,000. German industry leaders believe the Guangdong, Hong Kong, Macau, Greater Bay Area is always an innovation hub.
3: I think Guangdong province, so especially like the Greater Bay Area, Dongguan, Shenzhen, Guangzhou, I think these are the innovation hub of China, or actually the world. I think there's not any other place in the world where you can develop products with this speed and with this supply chain so close by. I think there's no place like the GBA anywhere.
2: German Economy and Energy Minister Katharina Reich said China is Germany's most important trading partner and that the bilateral trade has already reached 220 billion euros. She hoped that bilateral trade would be further enhanced

0: Then the second one is, which we explained a little bit earlier, to create more partnerships and strategic partnerships on the raw material side. As mentioned earlier, we are the innovative guys, and that fits together with new raw materials, which then create exactly for the photonics industry or for the AI, which we all need.
1: Amid a global uncertainty, German industry leaders are deepening their engagement with China, and the minister's visit sends a clear message: China and Germany choose cooperation over confrontation. And the future of the relations between our two countries lies not in protectionism, but in deeper economic cooperation. Chen Sun, CGTN, Guangzhou.
2: Germany is of the view that cooperation with Beijing remains vital for the future of its industries. Now, one Chinese autonomous driving company is betting that the future of mobility may depend on combining Chinese software expertise with German engineering. Peter Oliver has more.
3: German Economy Minister Katharina Reicher this week visiting Beijing called for balanced and stable economic ties between Europe.

0: Verstehen des Marktes und der Brands.
1: To demonstrate the technology, CGTN was invited to test one of the company's autonomous driving systems.
2: So you're driving just like a normal car right now as we've pulled off, but we've set the location where we're going in the system. Once you press that, clicks pilot takes over, your hands come off the wheels, your feet come off the pedals, and that's the computer driving us.
3: Self-complete driving.
1: ZYT says one of the biggest challenges facing autonomous driving in Europe is public trust.
4: Some people feel a little uncomfortable, but after 10 or 15 minutes, people begin to feel the smoothness and the confidence.
1: According to analysts, cooperation between Chinese software developers and European car makers is increasingly important, especially amid growing trade tensions with the US and the prospect of new tariffs on European cars.
5: The Europeans are very, very good in building cars. But the Chinese are much better in building software, to be honest. So Europeans are not, they cannot do it alone.

0: opportunities now while prices are high. The second thing they'll probably do is do some fracking of wells that have been drilled but not yet fracked, because this is a good time to bring new production online. The one thing where I think they probably won't make big decisions because of this price spike is changing their capital investment programs. They really look at long multi-year time frames and what they call their price decks in order to make that big billions of dollars decision-making, and they're not going to let a short-term blip like this change the plans.
1: The concern, analysts say, is how sustained disruptions could eventually translate into higher fuel prices and

0: In terms of our facilities here, we have an 18-meter climbing height, which is pretty rare. Right now, we have a lead climbing area and a bouldering area. Upstairs, there's also specialized training space. In the back, there are supporting facilities like restrooms, a yoga and stretching area, and a retail shop. As for climbing gear and equipment, we've got everything you need.
1: The
2: whole facility is really big and well-equipped. It covers all the common types of climbing, like bouldering, top rope, and lead climbing, which gives me a place to get in some pretty good training.
3: In 2016, rock climbing was officially confirmed as an Olympic sport, drawing widespread public attention.
4: Because it was included as an event in the World Cup, it came into the public eye. That got more people to pay attention to rock climbing as a sport, and then more people started to try it out and even stick with it.
3: According to data from the Shanghai Mountaineering and Outdoor Sports Association, as of May 2026, there are 121 climbing gyms in Shanghai, marking a significant increase from 107 in 2024. Among them, around a dozen or so are professional comprehensive facilities that include bouldering, lead climbing, and speed climbing areas.
0: On weekdays, we usually get around 30 to 50 people, but on holidays, it gets
3: areas.
0: On weekdays, we usually get around 30 to 50 people, but on holidays, it gets pretty packed, almost like we don't have enough space. The number of visitors

0: And that significant development really helped this kind of sport turning from rock climbing now to sport climbing to develop, to explosively develop, not only in China but around the world, especially after it became an Olympic sport, first in Tokyo and then in Paris, where, two Chinese sport climbers won medals. And that was significant because Olympic Games, Olympic sports can play such an important role in China to help, arouse people's interest and inspire them to try by themselves.
1: Yeah, accessibility makes such a difference. And as rock climbing and other niche sports become more mainstream now, how are the consumer demands evolving beyond just gym memberships and the gear?
0: Yes, that's indeed. I think what's interesting now is China is large enough and China has been developed enough for its population to embrace much, much more new sports than what the Olympic Games has already accommodated. I think a lot of very niche or alternative sports are trying to find some there are opportunities here in China, and that is just running into the increasing demand from this side of the trend because all of a sudden Chinese people are quite used to living their more developed urban lifestyle. At the same time, they are more open to new ideas, but even more significantly, I think Chinese people, especially urban Chinese population, are pretty much freed with more spare time now. They do have deeper pockets to try something new, but at the same time, more significantly, I think technological development here in this country, especially the AI-driven development, is pretty much freeing up people with more time to kill in their, in their life, and they would try and they follow also follow trend on the internet with their social networks. And so once you adopt the right online marketing strategies and tactics, and you just wait for people to come and try. And that's pretty much about what we are witnessing now, the memberships and the trainers who are coaching lessons. And and also you just mentioned that China has more than, or probably even more than 900 such climbing facilities or climbing gyms across the country. I think the number is ever increasing, and maybe the budget for each family or those families who do have the interest to try it maybe will take time, taking time to, to grow their budget or, the monetary preparedness to try the sport. But I think China's advantage now is as a manufacturing power, I think the cost of building such facilities is ever decreasing, and that will make their services even more attractive for people, especially for middle-income people in China, to try it. I think that the general momentum is very encouraging, and we should be prepared for anything dramatic or explosive coming in the coming years.
1: Yeah, exceptionally exciting. May the sporting landscape climb ever higher and expand ever further. Paul Dong, thank you very much for your insights. He is co-founder of EI
0: Thank you
1: Asia.
0: For having me.
1: And that is all we have for this edition of Global Business. You've been wonderful company. I'm Lincoln Humphries in Beijing. We'll see you next time. Goodbye for now.
2: From north to south, east to west, people in China are chasing their dreams and leaving their mark. Want to know how they beat the odds and made a difference? Footprints brings you the true life stories of their journeys.
3: Ever wondered what's actually going on in Africa through the perspective of an African? How are things really going between China and Africa? What's the narrative of this relationship? Well, get a perspective with China Africa Talk. 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
1: Now the news. I'm Shane Bigham. China's urged Japan's right-wing forces to heed calls for justice and refrain from rushing headlong down the dead-end path of neo-militarism. An international symposium is convened in Shanghai to commemorate the 80th anniversary of the opening of the Tokyo Trials. Participants said the trials, formerly known as the International Military Tribunal for the Far East, established Japan's aggression against countries across the Asia-Pacific through evidence and legal procedures. Chinese Foreign Ministry spokesperson Mao Ning said events marking the anniversary reflect the common concern over defending the outcomes of the victory of World War II and safeguarding the post-war international order.
2: The Tokyo trials judged nothing less than the conscience of humanity and delivered a verdict on the justice of history itself. Today, as signs of a neo-militarism emerge in Japan, revisiting the background, conclusions, and principles of those trials carries profound real-world significance. China stands ready to join all peace-loving nations and peoples in firmly opposing any attempt to whitewash or rewrite the history of aggression. We issue a solemn warning to right-wing forces in Japan. Heed the call for justice. Do not race headlong down the dead-end road of neo-militarism. The lessons of history are fresh. Those who destroy peace and defy the conscience of mankind will inevitably face the reckoning of history and the judgment of justice once again.
1: The return capsule of China's Shenzhou 22 spaceship has touched down at the Dongfeng landing site in North China. The three astronauts have exited the return capsule. The China Manned Space Agency said they're all in good health, calling the Shenzhou 21 mission a complete success. The crew was in orbit for nearly 7 months. The Shenzhou 23 crew is inside the Tiangong space station. They'll conduct new tests on long-duration stays in space and frontier scientific experiments. A source close to Iran's negotiating teams denied that the text of a proposed memorandum of understanding between Iran and the United States has been finalized. Earlier, U.S. outlet Axios reported that U.S. and Iranian negotiators had reached an agreement on an MOU to extend the ceasefire by 60 days and launch talks on Iran's nuclear program. The report, citing U.S. officials and a regional source, said U.S. President Donald Trump is

finalized, Iran will formally notify Pakistani mediators and make the matter public. Also on Thursday evening, the U.S. Central Command rejected Iranian media reports that an invading U.S. drone had been destroyed by Iran's air defense. Revised data shows France's economy contracted by 0.1% in the first quarter. Exports dropped 3.5% after a 0.9% rise in the previous quarter, weighed down by a decline in aeronautical exports. Household consumption dropped 0.2% after a 0.3% increase in the fourth quarter of 2025, hit by a drop in energy consumption. Preliminary data released by the Stats Office on April 30th showed that France's GDP stalled in the first quarter of 2026, recording zero growth from the previous quarter. Blue Origin's New Glenn rocket exploded on the launch pad during an engine hot fire test in Florida on Thursday. The private American space company later confirmed on X that it had experienced an anomaly during testing, adding that all personnel had been accounted for. The incident occurred at about 9 p.m. Eastern Time during preparations for a planned engine firing test. The rocket was

0: regions, as well as Hong Kong and Macau special administrative regions. They participated in activities as diverse as language learning, summer and winter camps. SportsCom encourages efforts from the public and private sectors to scale up exchanges and turn short-term engagements into robust, long-term partnerships. In tennis, China's Wang Shiyu has advanced to the last 16 of the French Open women's singles draw for the first time in her career. She defeated Ukraine's Yulia Starodubtseva 6-3, 7-5 on Friday. 25-year-old Wang is the only player from China to reach a third round of the singles main draw at this year's French Open. That's the news. I'm Shane Bigham.
1: Cutting through an overload of information to get to the heart of the story. This is The Point.
2: After the widely watched China-US summit in Beijing, the two countries signaled a willingness to expand people-to-people exchanges. President Xi Jinping welcomed more young Americans to study and visit China. Meanwhile, President Donald Trump has said on multiple occasions that he welcomes Chinese students to the United States. So what is the current state of educational exchanges between the two sides, and what role can this kind of two-way engagement play in stabilized ties? Amid the ongoing turbulence around the world, how can China and the United States find the right way

0: with China is critical for us all. You were talking about for Americans. Would you elaborate a little bit? First of all, what is re-engagement? Why do you have this re there? And why are you saying it is critical for Americans all?
1: Well, the re-engagement really comes from the COVID period where everything was cut off. So the physical inability to be in China or for many Chinese scholars and students to come to the United States. But also, there have been political pressures from both sides, but particularly in recent, this past year from the American side, that have sought to limit levels of engagement with China. And why is it important? The chief beneficiary of this have been, of course, the home countries of such students, but also the United States. We can bring to our country and have brought to our country extraordinary scholars from Asia, from Europe, today from Latin America and Africa as well. And they improve our universities. If you look at graduate education in the United States, it is entirely meritocratic. That is to say, we choose absolutely the best students from wherever that you are in the world to come to study, say, physics or chemistry, biology, you name the field. And disproportionately, but not surprising, a large number of those individuals come from China, with its strong own university system, its ever-strengthening university system. And if we are not open to the best ideas and to the best talent in the world, then we will decline, without question. Isolationism is a death sentence for universities. And this is one of the big problems of American higher education,

0: ever had. It's more this year than last year. It may be down next year because fewer applications coming because of the anti-foreign attitude or rhetoric, shall we say, of some people in the administration. The cases of Swaweda, or you know, so-called spying, are so few and mostly not true that it is an enormous mistake to paint either any one country or any one group of individuals as threats to American security. We gain so much more by bringing the best of the world to the United States. And, you know, China is home to more of the best human capital than any country in the world.
1: Some people have been saying, and this probably is has affected policy, is that, look, the Chinese students will come here and learn the best of the best in every field, especially those sensitive high technology, you know, frontier technology, which will be brought home to sharpen China's competitiveness, China's research and development abilities, which we will, in the end, you know, be used to rival the capabilities of the United States, hence the restrictions necessary. How do you look at that?
0: First of all, you're not going to be, the kind of restrictions and sanctions that the Americans have only encouraged greater innovation within China. And you can look at the case of Huawei. I have several business cases on Huawei about how it suffered several near-death experiences, most recently at the hands of American sanctions, and it is rebounded and reorganized itself to be once again a great global leader in technology, despite such sanctions. There is no such thing as winning a war for educational excellence or for the domination of semiconductors. You name the field. We are in a world that is basically largely open source, as it were. Technology will flow across borders. It's not a matter of nationalism. And if universities that are not seeking the best talent from anywhere, you know, the Americans, for example, have criticized China's 1,000 Talents program for trying to bring to China actually many thousands of the world's best researchers. Well, every university should have a 1,000 Talents program. I would steal faculty members from anywhere I could. From Berkeley, from Stanford, from Chicago, from Berlin. And today, an American university that is not thinking of recruiting senior faculty members, for example, in the future from Tsinghua, Beida, Shihudashui, and Westlake University or others, is actually not thinking boldly enough. This is a world of both cooperation and competition, and it's competition for talent that keeps us all strong.
1: Is that potentially a reason how Chinese universities actually have been able to grow extremely rapidly? Because we have been learning and taking the best, and you know, through exchange, through cooperation, not just one way, but really the remarkable rise and very rapid rise of Chinese universities. For instance, in the Nature Index 2025 research leaders, Chinese universities claim 9 of the 10 top spots, and the authors noted that this reflects a rapid rise in Chinese research activity over the past decade. In 2020, just 4 Chinese universities made the top 10. In 2016, only 1 did. So in a matter of less than 10 years, China's ranking increased from only 1 in top 10 to 9 out of top 10. Of course, I don't want to be complacent. You know, there's still a lot of work to be done. But what is your understanding of what made Chinese university grow so fast?
0: You remember which university was the number one university in that ranking?
1: Harvard.
0: We're number one, but everyone else is Chinese. And then comes MIT around number 10 or 11. So it shows you the shifting nature of investment and talent in higher education, the commitment. If the Americans are disinvesting, China is investing more than ever. It reflects, you know, a dedication to research and publication in certain journals.
1: The reason why a lot of opposition, a lot of pressure on this kind of exchanges also come from the frustration of, you know, a lot of American people who have not benefited, or they don't think, they can't feel the benefits, the changes that in that had that this kind of exchange has brought to them. For instance, you know, people would talk about the loss of

there's a major shift, of course, from the United States from being a manufacturing country to being a country extraordinary in services and beyond. It's not true that there's massive unpopularity for having Chinese students in the United States. Tones in international relationship get set at the top. In 2016, 60 to 70% of Americans had a very positive view of China. By the end of the first Trump administration, it was 80% negative. And that tone was set at the top by President Trump, with his first trade war, very unsuccessful war, just like the second, and set by growing fears by others as well, mostly on the geopolitical front, not so much on the economic or business front, not about bringing jobs back from China.

0: in the realm of tariffs. And you see increasingly signs of willingness to cooperate. The premier tier of NVIDIA AI chips now are approved for export to China. There's rules that had required one American entity, the Bureau of Industry and Security, to investigate companies with ownership ties on these so-called blacklists. That has been suspended. China has kept its word to purchase, I think it was 12 million tons of soybeans after the trade truce. But of course, it wouldn't have had to do that if the normal economic relationship that had existed beforehand had been allowed to continue. It was the American side that started this trade war, and it is the American side that now has to retreat from it. But I do see there's a greater sense in the administration to try to stabilize the relationship. It's not as if the United States is without problems elsewhere, after all.
1: The concerns among some people, among some politicians and some ordinary citizens is about security because of all the connectivity. I'm just, relaying what they're talking about. So is there a way to conduct technological cooperation, collaboration, while containing the potential fallout in terms of security? Because nowadays it is true, everything is, interconnected. And honestly, the other way around, it's also true. Everybody using an Apple phone is potentially exposed to security concerns from the outside. Yeah. So absolutely. Have you thought about that? How can these kind of concerns be contained? How can these kind of potential risks be contained while the benefits be reaped?
0: That's an excellent, excellent question. And it is something, you saw this in the debate over TikTok in the United States, and that personal information might go back to China through TikTok, which does not appear to be the case, but nevertheless was a fear. I don't know why we're more fearful of TikTok than we should be of Facebook or of Google or of any of these. I don't trust any of these people, but we have to deal with them, in terms of personal information.
1: Well, the ideological difference, right? The ideological difference is a given.
0: Let's be frank. There may be certainly a possibility that electronic products, and there are so many from China, might have some capacity. This was a big debate in the Huawei case when the Huawei was trying to get into the United States, that they had some backdoor of their technology. But, the Americans, the American government, but also American companies, are very good at cybersecurity. They're very good. They're actually the best at cyber espionage. There have to be means of vetting the technology, making sure that there are controls over it, so that why should the world know, Liu Xin, if you run through a red light in Beijing when you're driving? The Chinese government may know, but the rest of the world doesn't need to know this. The fear can get in the way of progress. There are certainly workarounds for any of these concerns, but it reflects more than anything else the paranoia of both sides. So if you look at the future of managing trade and investment relations, any future deals basically rely on rebuilding trust between both sides.
1: Looking forward, however, China is determined to hold on to its plan, and it's laid the kind of blueprint for the next 5 years, which is the 15 five-year plan. Yep. Altogether, six areas, 109 major projects covering six areas, new quality productive forces, basically the most futuristic advanced productivity and the infrastructure modernization, public well-being, including higher education, green and low carbon transition, food and energy security, so on and so forth. So a lot of these projects, when China named these projects, that means we will build them, we'll work on them. And according to the record, pretty much we will have them done by the end of the 5 years. That's just how we do things. How much opportunity is there for the United States, to tap into these projects? And what kind of loss would it be if trust is not built back fast enough between the two sides?
0: Well, the sad thing is

You should try to compare different plans. Compare the Made in China 2025 plan to the Trump administration's 2025 project 2025. The first one out of Beijing was forward-looking with agendas just like the new five-year plan around technological upgrading, strategic industries, robotics, green energy, aerospace equipment, medical devices, and all of that. And the Trump Project 2025 plan was backward-looking, with a looking to address political issues of identity politics and so on. Very sad way. Planning backward is not a way into the future. However, I should say in the 15th five-year plan, there are enormous areas of potential cooperation between our two countries in climate, in energy, in sustainability. For example, in power generation, the United States is suffering now, but will suffer a great deal more in power generation in modernizing its power grid. In the U.S., there are, I think, at the moment, less than 8 large-scale transformer manufacturers. They meet only 20% of domestic demand. Domestic demand.

0: maybe the Americans should be embarrassed by having fallen behind on this, and yet it's an opportunity to take advantage of what rapidly developing countries do. They sometimes leapfrog over others in new technologies and take things to another level. Electric vehicles is an area in which China has done that.
1: Looking ahead from the grassroots level, let's not talk about the politicians' level, the political level. From the grassroots, you're in Shanghai. How has this latest trip engaging with your Chinese counterparts, engaging with the Chinese people, the student, the faculty? What is the feeling you are getting? Does it give you more hope, or does it give you a slight more worry that this period of the rebuilding trust is going to be long, or, you know, there is always hope there?
0: It gives me more hope. I mean, we had a meeting in Beijing, which we convened with senior leaders from major Chinese universities, but bringing in the American joint venture universities, other international joint venture universities, the office heads of all of the American universities in China, each of us with the task of coming up with new ways, not just of keeping things steady state, but of advancing our cooperation, student to student, faculty to faculty, research projects. I think it's important to continue to try to innovate in this area, because if you leave it to steady state and if you leave the academic decisions to political leaders or bureaucrats who are always afraid of making a mistake, you will fall behind. And our Chinese counterparts, just like the leaders of Harvard and other great American universities, really know that the future is in cooperation if there is to be a happy future between our two countries on the educational front. And so I have found extraordinary cooperation here in China.
1: One last thing, if I may, and I'm personally very curious about it. How willing are American young people to come to China to study? What has to happen for more American young, you know, people to come to China to study in universities?
0: Well, I think a lot of things have to happen, and less insular thinking in the United States. But what killed American university students studying in China was COVID. It's just not possible to come. And the tragedy is it has never rebounded from COVID, because after COVID, the political relationship becomes more difficult. Right. It becomes more difficult, actually, first for Chinese universities to cooperate and then for American universities to cooperate. So that's a problem. But let me give you an example from my own experience. This year, teaching three large courses at Harvard about China. One of them is a kind of a 中国同学, a general history of China with a colleague looking at enduring issues of Chinese history. Another one is a large class on the United States and China, the history and present nature of our relationship. And a third one in the Harvard Business School on doing business with China. Mm-hmm. These are more popular this year than they have ever been because of the interest in China. Just to my surprise, but to my happiness. And this last summer, we sent more Harvard students to China than we have in memory, even before COVID. Somewhere between 300 and 400 Harvard students went to China. We have a large internship program with Chinese companies and NGOs.
1: Yeah.
0: We started a new summer school taught by Harvard faculty in Shanghai with Fudan University. We had maybe 180 Harvard undergraduates go to China to teach in high schools in China. We have a new language program in Taipei. We are expanding significantly what we're doing in China because we believe that for the long-term future of our own university, that this is really important. And the students, there are many more applicants for any of these positions by the students than we have places.
1: Great. I'm really happy to hear that. That's really encouraging. And I shall I add, you don't have to go to Harvard to come to China. You don't have to go to university to come to China either. You can just hop on the plane, you know, make a transit. The visa is much simpler nowadays. So thank you so much, Professor William Kerr.

0: Toby, I won't hold you longer. It's been a great
1: Thank you so
0: pleasure.
1: much, Dirce.
0: Yeah.
1: It's been my great pleasure talking to you. Thank you.
0: Thank you. Thank you.
2: As cargo ships haul goods across the Pacific, the sky above moves something equally valuable: people. In 2019, daily passenger flights averaged 165 between China and the U.S. That's one takeoff every 9 minutes. After a quieter stretch, China-U.S. direct flights have steadily rebounded since 2023. Weekly services more than doubled in just 1 year, and more routes are returning. Beyond business people and leisure travelers, students also stand out. More than 3 million Chinese students have studied in the U.S. since the late 1970s. That's more than the entire population of Chicago, America's third largest city.

0: 2023, Chinese President Xi Jinping announced a new plan to invite 50,000 young Americans to China over 5 years. The exchanges have also played out on courts, fields, and arenas. In the U.S., the most watched league is the NFL. But in China, the NBA steals the spotlight. Over half of Chinese internet users watch NBA games, more than double the share in the U.S. Meanwhile, Chinese martial arts are also striking its way across all 50 American states. Today, more than 3.9 million people in the U.S. practice wushu, supported by nearly 16,000 training schools across the country. Museums have also shown. Take the Terracotta Warriors as an example. They've marched into the Bowers Museum 3 times, and their show at the Minneapolis Institute of Art became one of the museum's most popular exhibitions in over 20 years. Whether the exchanges are via the seas or the skies, the Pacific is more a dialogue than a divide.
1: With that, we come to the end of this edition of The Point with me, Li Xin. As usual, you can follow me on Facebook, X, and YouTube using the handle Li Xin in Beijing. Make sure you subscribe to our YouTube channel. You've got The Point.
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1: the grammar.
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0: Only because you're not learning it in the right way. Why not try Takeaway Chinese, where you can take some Chinese away and experience progress day by day. Takeaway Chinese. We will promise you a difference. How can you experience real life in China without making that trip to the fabulous Middle Kingdom? How do you get to meet people living in China without actually coming face to face with them? Welcome to Chinese Theatre, a programme that seeks to immerse you deeply in the sights, sounds and tastes of China, just as if you're touring the country in real life and getting involved in the daily lives of people living here. Join us for Chinese Theatre and be blown away by the joys and sorrow, dreams and passion, love and devotion, aspiration and struggles of the people you'll meet. Chinese Theatre, a journey of a lifetime and an inspiration for the soul.
7: Hello and welcome to Chinese Theatre. In today's edition, we'll continue with the drama series entitled Wild Drake. 20 years ago, Zhou Liqin divorced and went abroad, leaving her newborn daughter behind. 20 years later, she returns to look for her daughter, only to find that she has turned into an

0: her. While Drake falls in love with Zhou Liqin's chauffeur Yang Shun and marries him to start a new life. Now stay tuned.
1: Hi, two orders of steamed stuffed buns? Thank you.

0: Nana, will you stop working for a while? I need to eat.
1: I didn't think you were coming back. You were concerned about me after all.
0: I bought some beef dumplings for you. Get down here.
1: Just give it to me. It'll be hard to climb back up again.
0: Why don't you give yourself a break?

0: Say that if I offered, you wouldn't dare to take the chance to kiss me? Hey, I saw the look Sunyan gave you the other day. After I left, did she get mad at you?
1: No. She was just angry with your scraps.
0: What scraps? That was a good brand. Why did she call them scraps? Look, if she was mad, you can just bring my stuff to Ting Ting's house.
1: No, I don't even care about it.
0: Okay, I guess you are my friend. I'll come down so we can talk. Help me down. I worked really hard today.
1: What, you're tired?
0: Yeah.
1: Want me to carry you? Hop on.

0: Here, eat it quick.
1: Hey, so how'd you meet your girlfriend?
0: We're neighbors in Dongju, and college schoolmates.
1: So you went to college?
0: Yes.
1: Then why do you drive for President Zhu?
0: It's nice to drive for her.
1: What's the point of an education if you're just gonna drive for someone?
0: What are college students now? Too many college graduates, but they don't have a job. What's the use if you can't earn money?
1: So how much do you earn in a month?
0: More than 2,000.
1: That's okay.
0: More than 2,000.
1: That's okay.
0: Nana, don't take the work, okay? Just take some commission.
1: I already told you, I can handle the job. Don't worry about it.
0: When this work is over, I must stay far away from you.
1: Okay. As long as you give me what I earn from this, we don't have to talk to each other after. Why'd you get so much?
0: I know that you're very tired. So if you eat less, how could you go on?

0: You know, I wish there were more people like you at home. I said I wish I knew you when we were younger.
1: I have to go.
0: Hey! I didn't mean it. I was just kidding.
1: I really have to go. Don't work too much.

0: Let's go.
1: Where are we going?
0: To class.
1: I have to work. I don't have time.
2: Hey. Don't you take this class for granted. This is the task President Zhou asked me to do.
1: What task? To make sure I suffer while she's away?
2: The class has been paid in full.
1: But I'm done with that class. Why should I go back?
2: Don't say that. You haven't even learned anything.
1: Madam, good morning. Madam, you're awake. Madam, you've returned. Madam, would you like a cup of tea? See, I learned enough.
2: Just cut it out, get your things, and let's go.
1: I'm gonna go crazy if I go back there.
2: If President Zhou asked me, what would I tell her?
1: Just make something up.
2: I can't do that. I can't take that responsibility.
1: Then leave that responsibility to

0: Hey.
1: Where are you? Let's meet. I'll see you soon.
0: You can come in the afternoon. I'm going to the tourism school.
1: Why do you have to go there? Has President Cho come back?
0: She asked me to bring Nana to class.
1: The housekeeper needs to be brought to the school?
0: This is the task that President Zhou has given me.
1: That housekeeper shouldn't rely on you so much.
0: All right, bye. Well, that's right. Hey, don't let me down, okay?
2: Let's just go.
0: Buckle up.
2: Why don't you drive?
0: Relax, I have to fasten my seatbelt.

0: Okay. Now you've done what you were told to do. You're not going to get into trouble.
1: Go to your class.
0: Whether I go to class or not is really up to me, and none of your business.
1: What? Hey, don't you play games on me. I'm really serious. It's also my responsibility to take you back home. But if you want to go now, okay. 2 hours, I'll wait for you here. Drive it! If you know how to.

0: know, Shutsy. Let's do it your way.
1: Bye-bye. Hey!
2: Why is your hand trembling?
0: Because I did some painting.
2: Painting?
0: Right. I'm a painter.
2: It's okay. Just relax yourself. Smile. Just smile. Okay. Just relax. Remember that. Okay. Turn. Come on. One, two, three, four.

0: Still mad?
1: I didn't get to work on my project.
0: Okay, I'll help you out a little bit.
1: I don't want your help.
0: Fine, if you don't want to, I won't help you.
1: You can be so inconsiderate. I was so tired from working, and you still forced me to go to that class.
0: You're blaming me? You don't even know how to walk properly. You badly need to attend your class.
1: What are you talking about? Just stop the car. I want to show you my walk. If I look awkward, then you can beat me to death.
0: Really now? Let's see what President Zhu is going to say about that.
1: If she asks me to go back, I'd rather quit my job and go home.
0: Instead of threatening her, why don't you just go and practice?
1: Stop the car. I said stop it!
0: Relax.
2: Stop the car.
1: Now watch!
3: Oh, what is she doing?
2: Walking?
3: It is really enjoyable walking.

0: Here.
1: Are you looking?
2: All right, stop, stop. You might get arrested walking like that. Get in the car.
1: Sister, you should always walk with your head held high. Just walk ahead and never turn back.
2: Will you just stop? You're disturbing the public peace.
1: This is the path that we must walk. I see a dog. It is my little dog.
2: Will you just stop with this foolishness,
1: Benny,
2: and get in the car?
1: I'm
2: Come on. It's not fun watching your scandal.
1: Don't break
2: hey.
1: My heart.
2: I'm
1: Are
2: warning you. Get in
1: now?
2: The car. This is
1: I
2: not funny anymore.
1: Dog,
2: Come on.
1: But he is back home.
2: Will you just stop?
1: I won't get in. I won't get in. I won't get in. I won't get in. People think, I don't care what they say. They can stare all they want. They can talk all they want.

0: Get down from there.
1: What now?
0: I'm gonna call President Zhu. You should talk to her.
1: Don't cause any more trouble.
0: Listen, I want her to talk to you right now.
1: Hey! Hey, wait!
2: Oh, man.
1: Don't you realize that you shouldn't just call her whenever you feel like it?
0: Why shouldn't it be? I have things to tell her, too. I want to talk to her and tell her about my plans.
1: What if you screw this up? Do you really want to go on with that project? Or will you waste this opportunity? Do you really want to talk to her? Or not? I'll do it for you. If she gets mad about this crazy idea of yours, you'll continue with your class. But do we have a deal? So we can get this over with. What do you say?
0: Okay. You call her.

0: Hello, President Zhu. I called you just to report something about Nana. Well, she went to class today, but she's not very happy about it. She said that in this class, in a way, she's being discriminated. And with all that stress, she mentioned something about going back home and not working here anymore. And she said she would go if the workers leave. That means it's okay with you for Nana not to go back to her class? Okay, I'll tell her. Thanks for your time, President Zhu. Take care. Thanks, bye. She agreed! You won! Made her say
1: who's
0: yes.
1: That?
2: My boyfriend.
3: Thank you, Yangshen!
1: Why don't you do something?
0: I don't go to class anymore.
3: I'm going inside. I'll see you later.
0: Hey, why did you take your shoes off? Don't work so hard.
1: Adultery, you have to catch them in the room next time.

0: bang.
1: Hey, what are you doing?
0: Should I pass up this chance? If I don't do it, someone else is going to.
1: Look, I know what you're doing isn't very difficult, but can you do all the work by yourself?
0: If I can't handle it all, I'll hire someone.
1: Yes, you could do that. But then you'd have to pay that worker. Why don't you let me work with you? I could take a break for 2 days.
0: No, Uncle Fang. If Ting Ting finds out about this, she's gonna make fun of me.
1: If you won't let me work with you here, then I will tell Ting Ting. And if Ting Ting hears about this, then Xiao Yan and even Wen Jing will both come here.
0: But Uncle Fang, if that's what you're going to do, I'm not gonna be able to earn from this.
1: I'll work for free. You don't have to pay me anything.
0: Uncle Fang, I didn't mean it that way. Okay. You can help me out. You can work as my assistant.
1: All right, it's a deal.
0: Okay.
1: Hey, you're here.
2: Oh, yeah.
1: Okay, young man. You're doing it the wrong way. You have to use a steel wire brush for this iron fence. Do you have one?
2: I'm not sure if I do. It's my first time to do this.
1: Here you go. Use this to clean it.
2: I won't be needing any help, would I?
1: I came here to be your assistant.
2: That's funny, to be my assistant, because I'm already an assistant.
1: Where is Nana?
2: Maybe she's still asleep. Have you noticed that the iron gate has been brushed? She did that herself. I hope we finish this on time.

0: Where are you from?
1: My hometown?
0: Yeah.
1: Lincheng.
0: That's where Nana's from.
1: Uh-huh.
0: No wonder

0: over 1,000.
1: Well, that's good. Me, I earn somewhere around that area, too.
0: 1,000?
1: Well, that's good. Me, I earn somewhere around that area, too.
0: Ah.
2: Uncle Fei, why didn't you let me know that you were
0: Whoa,
2: here?
0: Oh, you're awake.
1: Nana. This gentleman right here took me in as his assistant.
2: So, you haven't been introduced? Let me introduce you. This is Yang Shun, the driver of President Zhu.
0: Really? I'm sorry.
1: No problem at all. It's a pleasure to meet you, sir.
2: And Uncle Fang is Ting Ting's father.
1: Really? Oh, no.
0: Oh, that's all right.
1: I'm really
0: that's
1: sorry.
0: All right.
1: How rude
0: you know,
1: of me.
0: Young
1: I'm
0: man.
1: Sorry. I'm sorry.
0: I mistook you for a migrant worker.
1: That's what I thought about you, too, when I saw
2: Some
1: you.
2: Hired
1: I'm
2: worker?
1: Sorry, sir. I'm really sorry.
2: So I guess the three of us are hired workers. So let's get
0: you
2: to
0: heard
2: it.
0: Her. Back to work.
1: Yep, let's go.
2: You have to hurry up. You have to finish cleaning this side, because after I paint that side, I'll paint this side.
0: All right, don't worry about it.
2: Oh. It's not easy being an assistant, because you earn less. And back home, I was always bullied by them.
1: And now you're the one bullying us here.
2: Am I? I'm just trying to be efficient. I just want to make sure that you do the job right.
1: Hey, who said we can't do this properly? You'll see that our work is way better than yours, right, Uncle Fang?
0: You're absolutely right.

0: Do you know the words to that song?
1: I don't think I do. Hey, why are you here?
2: To join in the fun.
3: Sun Yan, it's nice to see you. Uncle Fang, this is Sheng Yan's girlfriend.
1: She's Sun Yan.
0: Hello, how are you?
1: Come in.
3: Come on inside.
2: Come with me. You too.
3: Huh?
2: Huh? You too. Embrace.
1: Did you come here to cause trouble?
2: I didn't start it. Who are you hugging tightly in front of the gate yesterday? Yangshan, aren't you ashamed of what you did?
4: With that, we end this edition of Chinese Theatre. Tomorrow, we'll continue with the drama series entitled Wild Drake. Thank you for tuning in and see you tomorrow.

0: event, what's happening in and outside of China. 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
1: From epic tales of mystery and magic to accounts of battle and empire. From the verses of ancient poets,
2: 关关雎鸠，在河之洲,
1: to the masterpieces of our times. A Light on Literature brings to life China's literary heritage and a look at the world in a new light.
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1: Now the news. I'm Shane Bigham. China's urged Japan's right-wing forces to heed calls for justice and refrain from rushing headlong down the dead-end path of neo-militarism. An international symposium is convened in Shanghai to commemorate the 80th anniversary of the opening of the Tokyo trials. Particip-

0: nations and peoples in firmly opposing any attempt to whitewash or rewrite the history of aggression. We issue a solemn warning to right-wing forces in Japan, whitewash or rewrite the history of aggression. We issue a solemn warning to right-wing forces in Japan. Heed the call for justice. Do not race headlong down the dead-end road of neo-militarism. The lessons of history are fresh. Those who destroy peace and defy the conscience of mankind will inevitably face the reckoning of history and the judgment of justice once again.
1: The return capsule of China's Shenzhou 22 spaceship has touched down at the Dongfeng landing site in North China. The three astronauts have exited the return capsule. The China Manned Space Agency said they're all in good health, calling the Shenzhou 21 mission a complete success. The crew was in orbit for nearly 7 months. The Shenzhou 23 crew is inside the Tiangong space station. They'll conduct new tests on long-duration stays in space and frontier scientific experiments. A source close to Iran's negotiating teams denied that the text of a proposed memorandum of understanding between Iran and the United States has been finalized. Earlier, U.S. outlet Axios reported that U.S. and Iranian negotiators had reached an agreement on an MOU to extend the ceasefire by 60 days and launch talks on Iran's nuclear program. The report, citing U.S. officials and a regional source, said U.S. President Donald Trump is yet to give his final approval. An Iranian source rejecting the Axios account stressed that if an agreement text is ultimately finalized, Iran will formally notify Pakistani mediators and make the matter public. Also on Thursday evening, the U.S. Central Command rejected Iranian media reports that an invading U.S. drone had been destroyed by Iran's air defense. Revised data shows France's economy contracted by 0.1% in the first quarter. Exports dropped 3.5% after a 0.9% rise in the previous quarter, weighed down by a decline in aeronautical exports. Household consumption dropped 0.2% after a 0.3% increase in the fourth quarter of 2025, hit by a drop in energy consumption. Preliminary data released by the Stats Office on April 30th showed that France's GDP stalled in the first quarter of 2026, recording zero growth from the previous quarter.

0: term partnerships. In tennis, China's Wang Shiyu has advanced to the last 16 of the French Open women's singles draw for the first time in her career. She defeated Ukraine's Yulia Starodubtseva 6-3, 7-5 on Friday. 25-year-old Wang is the only player from China to reach a third round of the singles main draw at this year's French Open. That's the news. I'm Shane Bigham.
1: From epic tales of mystery and magic, to accounts of battle and empire. From the verses of ancient poets. One.

arose in China, the man known as the Great Lawgiver of China, generally spoken of as the Duke of Zhou, who first defined, fixed, and made a written code of the law of the gentleman, known then in China as Li, the law of propriety, good taste, or good manners. This first written code of the gentleman in China, made by the Duke of Zhou, became known as Zhou Li, the laws of good manners of the Duke of Zhou. This code of the laws of good manners of the Duke of Zhou may be considerable as the pre-Confucian religion in China, or as the Mosaic law of the Jewish nation before Christianity is called, the religion of the old dispensation of the Chinese people. It was this religion of the old dispensation, the first written code of the law of the gentleman called the Laws of Good Manners of the Duke of Zhou, which first gave the sanction for the sacrament and inviolability of marriage in China. The Chinese to this day, therefore, speak of the sacrament of marriage as Zhou Kun Chi Li, the Law of Good Manners of the Duke of Zhou. By the institution of the sacrament of marriage, the pre-Confucian or religion of the old dispensation in China established the family. It secured once for all the stability and permanence of the family in China. This pre-Confucian or religion of the old dispensation, known as the Laws of Good Manners of the Duke of Zhou in China, might thus be called a family religion as distinguished from the state religion which Confucius afterwards taught. Now, Confucius in the state religion which he taught gave a new dispensation, so to speak, to what I have called the family religion which existed before his time. In other words, Confucius gave a new, wider, and more comprehensive application to the law of the gentleman in the state religion which he taught, and as the family religion or religion of the old dispensation in China before his time, instituted the sacrament of marriage, Confucius, in giving this new, wider, and more comprehensive application to the law of the gentleman in the state religion which he taught, instituted a new sacrament. This new sacrament, which Confucius instituted, instead of calling it Li, the law of good manners, he called it Ming Fen Ta Yi, which I have translated as the great principle of honor and duty, or code of honor. By the institution of this Ming Fen Ta Yi, or code of honor, Confucius gave the Chinese people, instead of a family religion, which they had before, a state religion. Confucius, in the state religion which he now gave, taught that as family religion before his time, the wife and husband in a family are bound by the sacrament of marriage called Zhou Kun Chi Li, the law of good manners of the Duke of Zhou, to hold their contract of marriage inviolable and to absolutely abide by it. So under the new dispensation of the state religion which he now gave, the people and their sovereign in every state, the Chinese people and their emperor in China, are bound by this new sacrament called Ming Fen Ta Yi, the great principle of honor and duty, or code of honor, established by this state religion, to hold the contract of allegiance between them as something sacred and inviolable, and absolutely to abide by it. In short, this new sacrament called Ming Fen Ta Yi, or Code of Honor, which Confucius instituted, is a sacrament of the contract of allegiance, as the old sacrament called Zhou Kun Chi Li, the Law of Good Manners of the Duke of Zhou, which was instituted before his time, is a sacrament of marriage. In this way, Confucius, as I said, gave a new, wider, and more comprehensive application to the law of the gentleman, and thus gave a new dispensation to what I have called the family religion in China before his time, and made it

a state religion. In other words, this state religion of Confucius makes a sacrament of the contract of allegiance as the family religion in China before his time makes a sacrament of the contract of marriage. As by the sacrament of marriage established by the family religion, the wife is bound to be absolutely loyal to her husband. So by this sacrament of the contract of allegiance, called Mingfen Tai, or code of honor established by the state religion taught by Confucius in China, the people of China are bound to be absolutely loyal to the emperor. This sacrament of the contract of allegiance in the state religion taught by Confucius in China might thus be called the sacrament or religion of loyalty. You will remember what I said to you, that Confucius in a way taught the divine right of kings. But instead of saying that Confucius taught the divine right of kings, I should properly have said that Confucius taught the divine duty of loyalty. This divine or absolute

sense of honor, which in all countries, the sense of honor in men, the same sense of honor, which in all countries, makes the wife loyal to her husband. In fact, the absolute duty of loyalty of the Chinese people to the emperor, which Confucius taught, derives its sanction from the same simple sense of honor which makes the merchant keep his word and fulfill his contract, and the gambler play the game and pay his gambling debt. Now, as what I have called the family religion, the religion of the old dispensation in China, and the church religion in all countries, by the institution of the sacrament and inviolability of marriage, establishes the family. So what I have called the state religion in China, which Confucius taught, by the institution of this new sacrament of the contract of allegiance, establishes the state. If you will consider what a great service the man who first instituted the sacrament and established

marriage secures the stability and permanence of the family, without which the human race would become extinct. The institution of this sacrament of the contract of allegiance secures the stability and permanence of the state, without which human society and civilization would all be destroyed and mankind would return to the state of savages or animals. I therefore said to you that the greatest thing which Confucius has done for the Chinese people is that he gave them the true idea of a state, a true, rational, permanent, and absolute basis of a state. And in giving them that, he made it a religion, a state religion. Confucius taught this state religion in a book which, as I told you, he wrote in the very last days of his life, a book to which he gave the name of Spring and Autumn. In this book, Confucius first instituted the new sacrament of the contract of allegiance called Mingfentai, or the Code of Honor. This sacrament is therefore often and generally spoken of as Chunqiu Mingfentai, or simply Mingfentai, or simply Chunqiu Tai, that is, the great

the sacred social contract by which Confucius bound the whole Chinese people and nation to be absolutely loyal to the emperor. And this covenant or sacrament, this code of honor, is the one and the only true constitution, not only of the state and government in China.

0: Yun. This essay collection is considered to be the first work in modern China to introduce Chinese people to Westerners.
1: I'm afraid I have exhausted your patience in taking such a very long way to come to the point of what I want to say. But now we have got to the point where I last left you. You will remember I said that the reason why the mass of mankind will always feel the need of religion, I mean religion in the European sense of the word, is because religion gives them a refuge, one refuge, the belief in an all-powerful being called God, in which they can find a sense of permanence in their existence. But I said that the system of philosophy and morality, which Confucius taught, known as Confucianism, can take the place of religion, can make man, even the mass of mankind, do without religion. Therefore, there must be, I said, something in Confucianism which can give to men, to the mass of mankind, the same sense of security and sense of permanence which religion gives. Now, I think we have found this something. This something is the divine duty of loyalty to the emperor, taught by Confucius in the state religion which he has given to the Chinese nation. Now, this absolute divine duty of loyalty to the emperor of every man, woman, and child in the whole Chinese empire gives, as you can understand, in the minds of the Chinese population, an absolute, supreme, transcendent, almighty

And in that way, in his imagination, dying to a Chinese is like going on a long, long journey, if not with the hope, at least with a great perhaps of meeting again. Thus, this cult of ancestor worship, together with the divine duty of loyalty in Confucianism, gives to the Chinese people the same sense of permanence in their existence while they live, and the same consolation when they die, which the belief in a future life in religion gives to the mass of mankind in other countries. It is for this reason that the Chinese people attach the same importance to this cult of ancestor worship as they do to the principle of the divine duty of loyalty to the emperor. Mencius said, "Of the three great sins against filial piety, the greatest is to have no posterity." Thus, the whole system of teaching of Confucius, which I have called the state religion in China,

that it is the sanction given by the authority of God which makes men obey the rules of moral conduct. I told you that the sanction for the sacrament and inviolability of marriage in Europe is given by the church, and the authority for the sanction, the church says, is from God. But I said that was only an outward formal sanction. The real true inner sanction for the inviolability of marriage, as we see it in all countries where there is

0: The most difficult thing.
1: 非常难.
2: So I'm sort of tone deaf. I can't really hear them.
3: I think the cultural mindset is the biggest complication for
0: the grammar.
4: 知吃思吃都还难.
5: It just complicates it so much.
6: Only because you're not learning it in the right way. Why not try Takeaway Chinese, where you can take some Chinese away and experience progress day by day. Takeaway Chinese, we will promise you a difference.
7: Welcome to Takeaway Chinese. I'm Niu Honglin with Tony Reed in the studio. Hi, Tony.
8: Niu, what's going on? It's a pleasure to be here as usual.
7: It's always a great pleasure having you here in the studio, not only because you are the star student of mine, but also because you

0: fear.
1: Fear.
0: Yeah, but...
1: 社交 actually is socializing. So afraid of socialize with others. That is a funny and I would say even popular phrase recently. People say that a lot, saying that I am a little bit afraid of talking to others. I am not good at that. And that's the word they're using, 社交恐惧. And that is going to the topic of today's Takeaway Chinese. So for our dear listeners, if you're interested in Chinese culture and you want to get a grip on the Chinese language, then this is the show for you. Stick with us for 30 minutes and you soon see the rewards. And for more fun Chinese learning, follow our Facebook page Learn Chinese to watch many fun videos and live streams. But now, let's provide you with some free Chinese for takeaway.

0: 要不要参加？算了，我不敢，我有些社交恐惧，不好意思和别人交谈，除非必须，我尽量避免和别人交往。我总觉得你很沉默寡言，原来是这个原因。或许加入我们的聚会，多和大家玩玩，对你有好处。谢谢你的邀请，那我就恭敬不如从命了。
1: Yeah, this certainly sounds like a conversation where maybe someone is a bit shy and perhaps they would like to alter that or change that a little bit.
2: A little bit, yeah.
1: Yeah, so they just need a little bit of persuading. And so, yeah.
2: This, a little bit of forcing themselves.
1: Yeah, yeah. But this is someone who it sounds like they're, you know, they're not happy with who they are and they want to change a little bit.
0: Yes. All right. Let's study the conversation word by word first.
1: All right.
0: So that afterwards we are able to explicitly talk about this antisocial or afraid of socializing kind of symptoms.
1: Explicitly,
0: perhaps,
1: huh?
0: Yeah, in Chinese right. as well.
1: We'll try.
0: Okay, so, 我在组织同学聚会，你要不要参加?
1: This is, I'm organizing a class reunion. Would you like to join? So, 我在, this is I am doing something, right?
0: Uh-huh. 组织。
1: This is organize.
0: Organize. 组织. 组 carries the meaning of assemble something together, like you have different parts and

0: Uh-huh. Cool. Then we have 통.
1: Order them to have fun. So 组织.
0: All right. Uh-huh. Cool. Then we have 同学聚会.
1: 同学聚会.
0: And I think that's kind of a set phrase that means class reunion, right?
1: Yeah, it can mean class reunion, or in this case, actually class get together. Mm-hmm. So when we talk about class reunion, we're thinking about you graduate for 10 years and you have a class reunion,
0: so you
1: have your classmates meet again. But 聚会 literally means 聚 means again get together. 会 is a meeting.
0: Mm-hmm.
1: So you gather people together for a meeting. It doesn't really specify whether or not it's a freshman meeting or it's a meeting in the middle of a semester or after 10 years of your graduation. It doesn't really matter. Mm-hmm. So here, 同学聚会, I feel like it's talking about a common meeting. Or in this sense, if this girl is so shy to join the class meeting, perhaps it's their first time, you know, meeting new people. Anxiety.
0: Right.
1: So it doesn't really matter. 聚会, get together.
0: 同学, like I'm familiar with 同事, this is like colleague.
1: Yes,
0: right?
1: Colleague or co-worker.
0: And 学 is study, so I guess putting that together means someone you not work with, but go to school with.
1: Go to school with. So 同 is the same, and 学 is study. So you are studying the same thing, so you're classmates, you know. And 同事, 事 means things, matter.
0: Okay.
1: And if you're doing the same things or if you're working for the same cause, you're basically co-workers or colleagues.
0: All right.
1: 同事, yes.
0: 好. And then 你要不要, so you, uh-huh. 你要不要, want or don't want,
1: uh-huh.
0: 参加.
1: 参加.
0: I think that's join, yeah.
1: Join, 你要不要参加, would you like to join? 算了,我不敢.
0: That means I'm good or I'll pass.
1: I'll pass.
0: And I wouldn't dare.
1: I wouldn't dare. So sad. Okay, so 算了 here. If you are using, for example, no, you're saying 我不去 or 不用了, no thank you. It shows that you really do not want to go. You're very determined, mm-hmm. and you've made up your mind. 算了 is a little bit like, no or nah. It's not like specifically saying you are not willing to go. It's like, I want to go a little bit, but...

0: like social, right? Mm-hmm. And then 恐惧 is fear.
1: Exactly, 恐惧 is fear. So 社交恐惧, afraid of socializing. I know we translated as antisocial. I think in the Chinese context, 社交恐惧 is a little bit more specific than social anxiety. 社交恐惧 is precisely the kind of feeling you have that you would like to socialize with people, but you find that intimidating. You find meeting new people is hard, talking to people you're not that close to is challenging. Perhaps you still have the need or the desire to make new friends, but it's much difficult for you than for some others. So specifically afraid of socializing, that might be what 社交恐惧 precisely means.
0: Okay, got it. 不好意思. This is normally used like saying excuse me or
1: yeah,
0: like apologizing, right?
1: Now we're looking at another way of using 不好意思. Of course, like you said, you can say 不好意思 as in excuse me. 不好意思请让我过一下. Excuse me, may I pass? Just, you know, move and give me some room so I can go.
0: Get out of the way.
1: Yeah, this is a polite way of saying that. And you can also, when you want to apologize, you can say 不好意思. Excuse me, I didn't step on you on purpose, something like that.
0: Right.
1: But here, it's the other way of using it. That is, 不好意思 here means too shy to do something. 我不好意思和他表白, I am too shy to confess my love for him. 我不好意思和陌生人一起吃饭, I am too shy to dine with a total stranger. So, 不好意思 do something. Here, 不好意思和别人交谈.
0: So, 和别人, 别人 is other people. 交谈 is like kind of like chat or talk
1: chat
0: to.
1: Chat
0: right?
1: or talk to, yes. Okay. So, I dare not or I am too shy to talk with others.
0: All right.
1: 除非必须, 我尽量避免和别人交往.
0: And this is, unless I have to, I often try to avoid social contact. So, we have 除非. This is unless or only if. 必须. This is like have to.
1: 必须.
0: Yeah, like need to or have to.
1: Yes, uh-huh. So 必 carries the meaning of must. 须 is have or let's say need. So
0: right,
1: must
0: need.
1: Must need.
0: 必须. Okay.
1: Mm-hmm.
0: Like 需要, right?
1: Yes.
0: And then was I 尽量.
1: 尽量.
0: This is try.
1: Yeah, I think 尽量 carries the meaning of try to do something to its greatest extent. It's, I know the translations sound like a lot, but it's how you use it in Chinese. The idea is that if I say 我尽量来上班, so I say I am sick, I feel uncomfortable, but tomorrow

0: such words. And yes, you can only use it to describe a person, not a scenario, not a very quiet place, just person. 沉默寡言.
1: All right. And then we have 原来.
0: 原来.
1: This is, turns out.
0: Turns out.
1: 是 is 这个. This, and then 原因.
0: 原因.
1: This is the reason.
0: 或许加入我们的聚会，多和大家玩玩，对你有好处。
1: That means, maybe it helps to join this, like, gathering and have some fun.
0: Yeah.
1: So, 或许.
0: 或许.
1: This is, like, maybe.
0: Maybe, perhaps.
1: 加入.
0: 加入.
1: This is like to.
0: Join.
1: Join.
0: Yes.

0: your nice gesture. I would just follow what you say and listen to you and do what you want me to do. So it's a very polite way of saying yes. 恭敬不如从命。
1: I see. How do you say I see in Chinese?
0: 懂了。
1: Ah, 懂了。
0: Got it.
1: Okay.
0: So, 恭敬不如从命. Other than that, do you have any other questions?
1: No, not really. Let's give it a try.
0: Let's give it a try.
2: 我在组织同学聚会，你要不要参加？
0: 算了，我不敢。我有些社交恐惧，不好意思和别人交谈。除非必须，我尽量避免和别人交往。
2: 我总觉得你很沉默寡言，原来是这个原因。

0: From north to south, east to west, people in China are chasing their dreams and leaving their mark. Want to know how they beat the odds and made a difference? Footprints brings you the true life stories of their journeys.
1: Ever wondered what's actually going on in Africa through the perspective of an African? How are things really going between China and Africa? What's the narrative of this relationship? Well, get a perspective with China-Africa Talk. 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
1: Now the news. I'm Shane Bigham. China's urged Japan's right-wing forces to heed calls for justice and refrain from rushing headlong down the dead-end path of neo-militarism. An international symposium is convened in Shanghai to commemorate the 80th anniversary of the opening of the Tokyo Trials. Participants said the trials, formerly known as the International Military Tribunal for the Far East, established Japan's aggression against countries across the Asia-Pacific through evidence and legal procedures. Chinese Foreign Ministry spokesperson Mao Ning said events marking the anniversary reflect the common concern over defending the outcomes of the victory of World War II and safeguarding the post-war international order.
2: The Tokyo trials judged nothing less than the conscience of humanity and delivered a verdict on the

0: 8 satellites for Amazon's low Earth orbit internet constellation project. Blue Origin founder Jeff Bezos said on X that it was still too early to determine the root cause of the incident. The Ministry of Education says China's hosted more than 50,000 young Americans for exchanges and study visits, hitting the five-year target set in 2023. The young visitors from the 50 states and Washington, D.C. reached across China's 31 provincial-level regions, as well as Hong Kong and Macau special administrative regions. They participated in activities as diverse as language learning, summer and winter camps, sports competitions, and academic studies for credits or degrees. The ministry encourages efforts from the public and private sectors to scale up exchanges and turn short-term engagements into robust long-term partnerships. In tennis, China's Wang Shiyu has advanced to the last 16 of the French Open women's singles draw for the first time in her career. She defeated Ukraine's Yulia Starodubtseva 6-3, 7-5 on Friday. 25-year-old Wang is the only player from China to reach a third round of the singles main draw at this year's French Open. That's the news. I'm Shane Bigham.
1: Discussion keeps the world turning.
2: This is Roundtable.
3: The UK just passed a radical ban. No tobacco for anyone born after 2008. Meanwhile, cities like Shenzhen and Hong Kong are using AI and surveillance to police public smoking, all in the name of clean air. Gen Z is becoming the first nicotine-free generation, but can laws really kill addiction? And where do we draw the line between protecting health and policing choice? After that, what do motorcycles, letters from overseas, and university campuses have in common? Well, maybe nothing, or at least it seems like that. But if we dig a little deeper, and we did, nothing is truly separate. The full circle will find that connection. We are live from our studios in Beijing. This is Roundtable. I'm Steve. Thank you very much for being with us today. And for the show, I'm with Yushun and Yushan. First up. There are certain places in the world where your year of birth determines whether you can ever legally buy cigarettes. The United Kingdom has recently passed a landmark generational smoking ban, ensuring anyone born after 2008 will never reach the legal age to purchase tobacco. Meanwhile, here in China, cities like Shenzhen and Hong Kong are also testing the limits of tobacco control through high-tech surveillance and strict public bans to protect the collective, quote, right to breathe. From the rise of Gen Z's nicotine generations to the ethical tug of war over individual liberty, the public health landscape is undergoing a pretty big reboot. But as governments move to legislate a smoke-free generation, can we really banish addiction by changing that law? That's a question worth asking. And then how do we balance the fundamental right to clean air with the historic value of personal choice? All very fair questions indeed. Yushun and Yushan, good afternoon to you. Let's start, though, in the UK and the ban that's happening there right now. It's making an impact worldwide, isn't it?
4: Yeah, indeed, because it is deemed by many as the toughest or the strictest cigarette ban ever, because it happened.
5: It sounds like one.
4: Yeah, it happened very recently in this April, too, where UK lawmakers, they approve lifetime ban on sales of cigarettes and vapes to

0: eventually begin to look into similar measures as well. So yeah, that domino effect could be a reality in numerous countries around the world in the following years.
1: And many media are claiming or saying that it also validating the smoke-free generation model. The ban provides a kind of concrete framework for what public health advocates call the most significant public health win of the 21st century, because of course there has been a long history of different countries advocating or issuing different tobacco bans. But the thing is that for a nation like the UK, they can like play a really important role in probably making the history when they, right, the whole country is actually doing this kind of thing.
0: Yeah, I mean, this is an important move because it's kind of acknowledged that a lot of smokers, not everyone, of course, but a lot of smokers will start before they are legally allowed to.
2: Mm-hmm.
0: A lot of children will pick up the terrible habit perhaps when they're in their middle school years or their high school years. And that's another strike against vaping too, is that cigarettes have a very obvious smell to them. And your clothing has an obvious smell to it. So when you, as a young student, go home, it's very difficult to hide that smell from your parents or your caretakers. Vaping doesn't really have any smell at all, mm-hmm, which is what makes it more attractive to younger underage smokers, because they can hide that from whoever they need to hide it from with really not much difficulty at all.
2: Mm. And even with the wide popularity of vaping nowadays, we still do not yet have enough like scientific results or research on just how much damage it possibly has, mm-hmm, on a human being. Not only for the young vapers, is that the word for those? Young people using the vaping products, but also for people who's inhaling or unintentionally inhaling in the smoke that doesn't seem, yeah, to smell anything.
1: The thing is that we mentioned it can be, because of the different flavors, it can be more attractive to younger generations. And the thing is that the dose of the nicotine in these kind of vaping products, some people use it as a kind of middle ground in the way that they can trying to quit smoking. So they are saying, okay, I'm using the vaping. But the thing is that some of these products, they probably contain even higher percentage of nicotine. So yeah, it is very serious when people are thinking about it is not actual smoke, it is not cigarette, it is just vaping, and others cannot really smell that far away. But

0: rules in place about smoking in certain areas around around the country, but maybe a little bit lax in the enforcement of said rules. Mm. But here we are in 2026, and we find the bigger cities around the country are taking the lead. Beijing, Shanghai, Shenzhen, stepping up.
1: Yeah, they are introducing comprehensive smoke-free laws and also strict enforcement measures, reaching the kind of tobacco control goals of what we call the Healthy China 2030 plan ahead of the schedule. So one example is that Shanghai's adult smoking rate has dropped to 18.6%, which is the lowest among all provincial level regions in China, in Chinese mainland, while Shenzhen's rate of illegal smoking violations has fallen to a record low of 16.9%. And in this sense, illegal smoking violations, I think it's about smoking in area in public spaces or smoking near the very crowded area. Mm. Mm-hmm. So these rates has been dropping. And I think what we are talking about, the public awareness, it's not only about, okay, more people are realizing the harm of smoking and they're quitting. And it's also about, yes, as we mentioned, people are now realizing that, of course, you have the right to choose to smoke, but other people's also has the right to have the fresh air.
0: Sure. Yeah.
1: And then more people, they're standing up on Red Notes, on Weibo. They're, I think, making videos about stopping uncivilized smoking behaviors.
0: And I think that just takes time, yeah. Right? It just, once measures are put in place, it takes a while for people to realize those measures are serious. And then once the internet gets involved and a couple of videos pop up and, you know, then the crowd starts to get involved. And then that's when maybe you start to see real change. And over the years, the country has gotten stronger or continued to strengthen the legal foundation for tobacco control, too. There was a revised advertising law. This was a while ago. It was back in 2015 that completely banned tobacco advertisements in mass media and public spaces and public transportation and also outdoor areas. So the Basic Healthcare and Health Promotion Law, which came into effect in June of 2020, that clearly requires smoking restrictions in public places. So you've got that. You've got the advertisement ban from a while ago. All of these things start connecting together, right? Like Lego blocks, until you've got a really strong system in place and you've got society on board as well. Also, the revised law on the protection of minors became a pretty milestone moment in tobacco control. That explicitly banned cigarette sales to minors for the very first time.
2: Yeah, and all of this are, like you mentioned, Steve, are all different pieces that puts together the whole network China now have in just securing citizens' health in general. In the meantime, local governments across China have also rolled out their different roles, different rules and sets of regulations and also local laws in terms of how to protect citizens.
0: Yeah, let's talk about Shenzhen. That's a pretty good case to study.
2: Yeah, speaking of anti-smoking efforts in China, I do believe Shenzhen is often seen as one of the country's model cities, because back in 2014, Shenzhen launched one of the country's toughest anti-smoking regulations and banned smoking in all indoor public spaces. That's even before, I think, the law of which one you mentioned earlier, the one on the

0: in public spaces has become illegal in Hong Kong, even if the person is not actually using them. So these offenders, as Yushan just said, face fines starting at $3,000 Hong Kong, with maximum penalties reaching $50,000 and up to 6 months in prison.
1: $3,000 Hong Kong, that's about $400 American, I think, which is a hefty fine. And there's no warning. There's no second chance. You get caught, you're paying that fine. Really, really strict in Hong Kong. And again, those numbers show over a 20 or so year period, the numbers show that that's working too.
0: Yeah, I think that is how enforcement plays the role in this kind of situation.
2: Yeah.
0: Of course, so many cities in China have so many rules and laws and bans. But the rate, we can see, of course, there are achievements from something like 28% to 23%. Mm-hmm. But what we can see is that from a nearly 28% to a 9%, that is the change what we're seeing.
1: Yeah, exactly.
0: And that is, I think, when enforcement is actually, when it is as big as $3,000 Hong Kong and $50,000 Hong Kong, or maybe in RMB, people are also, I think they will start to aware that, wow, this is really serious, and I need to follow that.
1: And it's not worth it. It's a very expensive cigarette, if that's how much you needed. Shanghai as well, I think we talked about it a little bit. They lowered their adult smoking rate to under 19%. They have their own smoking control heat map. They put the citizens in charge. They can do that, reporting people in just one click. Mm-hmm. And also in other parts of the, you know, we talk about Beijing and maybe Hong Kong and Shenzhen and Shanghai, and you might think, oh, okay, well, that's kind of expected. Those are the bigger cities in the country, and that's where changes happen first. But also in Sichuan province and also in the Xinjiang Uyghur Autonomous Region, those areas have entered into what officials call a new era of anti-smoking policies as well. And this happened really recently on the very first day of May.
2: Yeah, I believe it's because these places are popular

0: to smoke, meaning that their choice to smoke is often the result of an addiction formed before they even realize the harm is done, or at a very young age when they first started trying.
1: I see your point.
0: So like as years build up and maybe some young person start vaping and then the stimulation is not strong enough, they turn to cigarette. Is that really these young people making the choices?
1: I see your point because, yes, they made the decision to pick up a cigarette, put it in their mouth, light that cigarette, and smoke it. That was their choice. But they were making that choice
0: under the influence of the chemical.
1: Well, not in the very beginning. It's not under the influence of the chemical in the very beginning, but it could be peer pressure. But what I am saying is that choice is made. It's an ill-informed choice many times. Children of that age, teenagers, they don't really know what they're getting themselves into. So in the context of that argument, policies like the UK's generational ban, those are framed not as a restriction of freedom, not as taking away someone's personal choice, but as a way to protect people, future generations, from lifelong addiction and making a choice that they will ultimately regret. Even smokers will probably tell you that they regret that they ever started. So that's the idea here.
0: And also, I think we're getting detour back to the UK ban now. The whole purpose is to protect the next generation. But that's for the next generation. What about current smokers? Like we've mentioned in how many cities in China and abroad have been doing so far, simply separating people, smokers and non-smokers, already help. You are respected for the fact that you have this habit. It's okay. But as long as you don't affect other people, then yeah, I don't see where there's clashes of disagreements. So that's working fine. And also experts suggest that smoking freedom should be limited to private or specific zones where it does not violate the basic breathing rights of others. And yeah, that's something that we definitely see is going on in many different cities in China. I'm not repeating myself again. So yeah, I don't know if you guys think that's the ultimate solution for this.
1: Well, I mean, it's kind of like I said before, it's kind of like building with Lego bricks. You put different measures in place and they all connect together until you get a really, really strong reaction from society as a whole.
0: Yeah, because there's no law that can fix or make up to it already. Yeah. It has to be up to the individual level.
1: Yeah, exactly. So it needs to come down to different types of campaigns, public health campaigns and things like that, because laws are just laws. They regulate things. That being said, are there any other things happening in terms of reducing people's demand for tobacco?
2: Of course, surveillance is the key, and good monitoring tracks the extent and also character of the tobacco epidemic and indicates how best to tailor policies. Almost half of the world's population are regularly asked about their tobacco using nationally representative service among adults and adolescents. And another thing is that we need to realize that tobacco users need help to quit. As Steve, you just mentioned that maybe some of the smokers will tell others that you will regret to smoke, but they themselves could not stop it.
1: And maybe one of the reasons they can't stop is that there's not a strong enough support system in place, programs in place to assist them in the quitting of smoking.
0: And sadly, when they finally realize and that there's a turning point, they finally decide to quit smoking, it often means that some diagnosis is made and they have to.
1: Yes.
0: In terms of, it's probably a bit late even.
1: True for many people, for sure.
0: And also there's the pictorial health warning that I found really, whoever came up with this idea is a genius, because you know those vivid pictures on the packaging of a bag of cigarette, sometimes a blackened lung or something.
1: I think Canada started that.
0: Yeah, in December 2000, when Canada became the first country in the world to put photos on cigarettes to go along with 16 different text messages in all different languages, in English and French, such as cigarettes cause lung cancer, stuff like that, to warn people that this is some outcomes that you need to be aware of, right?
1: Yeah.
2: And also, tobacco taxes are people say they are the most cost-effective way to reduce

0: tobacco use, especially among youth and low-income groups. A tax increase that increases tobacco prices by 10% actually decreases tobacco consumption by about 4% in high-income countries and about 5% in low- and middle-income countries. So, of course, we can choose to use maybe alternative ways to lowering the percentage of people wanting to buy a cigarette.
1: You want everybody to quit smoking, make one pack of cigarettes $200.
2: Yeah.
1: There you go.
2: It's still too cheap for everybody to gain access to.
1: Yeah. Yeah, it's well, yeah, I mean, in Canada, they really hiked up the prices. I think a lot of that was taxes, but I haven't researched that, so I can't be sure. But I think, gosh, a pack of cigarettes in Canada now might cost well over $20, I think, is very, very expensive. That was one of the governments. They took it very seriously in Canada, the campaign, and I think that was one of the measures. Now, that being said, there's something that I want to

0: and reducing future health care costs justifies aggressive intervention. Bans on advertising, plain packaging, higher taxes, age restrictions, and smoking bans in public places. The stated logic is this product causes chronic disease, costs the health care system billions, and vulnerable people, especially children, need to be protected from its marketing. That's all true. But if that's true, then is this not true? If we look at ultra-processed, high-sugar, high-fat foods that are marketed directly to children, cartoon tigers, leprechauns, parrots on cereal boxes, bright colors, toy giveaways, and advertisements during Saturday morning cartoons, these products are scientifically linked to obesity, type 2 diabetes, fatty liver disease, and certain cancers, all of which are massive drivers of healthcare spending. If a tobacco company used a cartoon camel to sell cigarettes to kids, we would lose our minds, and rightfully so. But a toy tiger selling Frosted Flakes to a five-year-old? No problem. And we know from internal industry documents that food companies explicitly used the same playbook tobacco did. Engineer the bliss point addictiveness, target kids early, and fight regulations under the banner of personal responsibility. Now you'll say, Steve, you can't ban sugar. It's a normal nutrient. But cigarettes have no safe use. And you're not wrong. And I'm not proposing a ban on sugar or cake. I'm simply asking, why allow predatory marketing of hyper-palatable, low-nutrient foods to children in a way that we would never tolerate for alcohol or cigarettes? If the goal is to truly reduce healthcare costs and truly protect the vulnerable, then why is a cartoon on a cereal box any more ethical than a cartoon camel on a cigarette pack? Next, you'll say, yeah, but Steve, unlike secondhand smoke, my kid eating a donut doesn't hurt your kid. Well, that's true, but secondhand obesity is real in a different sense. Normalized ultra-processed food environments shape all children's expectations of what breakfast looks like. And on the healthcare cost argument, taxpayers do pay for the metabolic consequences just as they do for smoking-related illnesses. I can't help find a parallel between unhealthy food advertisement to children and cigarette advertisement to children, and therefore I find it to be slightly hypocritical. You say one's not okay, but you say that the other is okay. Mm.
1: I was not expecting this sharp angle.
0: Yeah.
1: But if you're a Witcher fan like I am, here's where we say there is no such thing as lesser evil. They're equally evil. There's no, this is okay, but that is not okay. But I do agree with you on the fact that all of these things shouldn't be overly commercialized or marketized to the improper age group who do not necessarily know what they're consuming.
2: Mm. The product themselves, of course, we're not advocating or supporting any of them who are like making the bad influence on the people who are consuming them.
1: Right.
2: I think also, but both of them, I think, have the same logic that it is about enforcement and control and self-control.
0: Yeah. And that's true. And sugar is not toxic like the chemicals are in cigarettes. So yeah. I don't know if it's apples to apples exactly, but I still find there to be some parallels there. All right, you're listening to Roundtable. I'm Steve, today with Yushin. And Yushin, stay with us. The Full Circle is up next.
3: One, two, three, four, five, six, seven. Mom, were there seven?
4: 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There were seven bombs.
3: Mom, can I sleep now?
4: Yes. Tonight, there were only seven.
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11: three stories, one connection. 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
0: Time once again for another edition of The Full Circle. It's a segment where we take three stories from this week's roundtable shows that seem to have nothing to do with each other, until we do a little digging and we find that common thread. Yushin is steering the ship today, if you will. So what's story number one?
2: Yeah, so we are finding threads among topics from not only the week, but also the past month.
0: Oh, because we haven't done Full Circle in a while, as a matter of fact.
2: That's
0: true.
2: First one is from a Thursday, China's motorcycle breakthrough. On May the 17th, 2026, the Chinese motorcycle manufacturer Zhangxue Motorcycles, or the brand's name is called ZX Moto, achieved a significant milestone by winning two consecutive rounds in the World SSP category at the World Superbike Championship, Czech Station in Prague.
0: That was such a huge story, not only for the motorcycle racing world because it was so unexpected, but I remember from that story too, the touching aspect of the founder of that company.
2: Yes.
0: Having his dream become realized. Mm.
1: And also, I think it's the first time the Chinese motorcycle hits some sort of a record or historical record and get notified or noticed by the global motorcycle field for the first time, right?
2: Yeah, exactly. It was the fifth victory of the season, and today Chinese racing motorcycles feature highly localized supply chains. Independent RN racing motorcycles feature highly localized supply chains, independent R&D, and also competing directly against established global

0: general are quickly finding their place there as well. All right, so what is your second story today?
1: Second one is from a Tuesday. It's about a debate among the university gate.
2: Yes, and these catalysts coming from Wuhan University in the city of Wuhan in central China. And that university announced on May the 13th this year it would officially cancel its public reservation systems.
0: Opening the doors to the public, and the students were like, what the heck, man? We don't like this at all.
1: Yeah, we don't have enough space for the canteen or the playground, the field. So the move sparked nationwide discussion also about whether universities should function as open public spaces or protected academic environments. And each side has their own views. Supporters argue that universities belong to the society and should not become isolated ivory towers, while critics worry about overcrowding, privacy concerns, and disruptions to teaching and research.
3: Yeah, with fair reasons. Previously, the schools is a rather enclosed area for good reasons, for protecting the, you never know who's passing by and who's, entering the classroom for no reason, for, safety reasons.
0: Sure. All right, story number three, what's that about?
1: Yeah, it's about the letters across oceans. That's called 侨批.
4: Qiaopi, in short, they are a form of correspondence and remittance. They are letters that combine a short note or family letter and a sum of the money transfer.
3: Oh.
4: And they are sent by overseas Chinese through these private channels, mostly in Southeast Asia.
0: Yeah, I love that we did this story because it was just a glimpse into a particular type of culture.
1: Yeah.
0: From a particular part of the country. And I was surprised to learn, I guess ignorantly, I assumed that all Chinese people would know about Qiaopi, and I was surprised to learn that that was not the case at all. So that was the other reason I really liked doing that story.
1: Yeah, it is a very unique and specific culture, probably happening in that region. And the thing is that the letters carried not only money, as we mentioned, but also homesickness, maybe stories, family disputes, and dreams for future generations. And long before instant messaging, these kind of qiaopi became the emotional bridge connecting people separated by oceans.
0: All right, so we've got Chinese motorcycles hot on the racing scene. We've got the debate about who has the rights to hang out on a university campus, and the cultural beautiful story of qiaopi. What's the connection? I'm not seeing it myself just yet, but Yushin's going to tell us in today's Full Circle.

0: aspects of engineering excellence.
1: Mm-hmm.
0: And that was the gap and the distance, not just a technological gap, a psychological one as well.
2: Mm.
0: The assumption that some countries innovate while others simply follow, but year after year, engineers kept building and suppliers kept improving and manufacturers kept learning. And now, a Chinese motorcycle brand is winning races on the world stage. And the distance hasn't disappeared entirely, but it has become small enough that people can finally imagine crossing it.
1: You've got double distance there, because you've got the distance in the market, the global market, but also the distance on the motorcycle track.
2: Yes.
1: Both of those distances have been getting smaller.
2: Yeah, that's so smart. And also, it's really amazing every time when we see small steps taken. In this case, it's a closer distance achieved.
0: Yeah, pun intended. But on the universities is another kind of different distance. It's not thousands of kilometers, just a few meters, the width of a campus gate. Yet that gate represents something larger. Because for years, many campuses became increasingly separated from the communities around them, partly because of the pandemic, partly because of the security concerns, maybe also because it simply became easier to manage when it's enclosed.
1: This distance is more figurative.
2: Yeah.
0: Yes.
2: Mm.
0: But as the gates closed, another distance quietly grew, the distance between higher education and everyday society. Now universities are trying to reopen it, not because openness is easy. In fact, the recent controversies show exactly how difficult it is, but because universities were never meant to exist entirely apart from the world. And knowledge only matters if it eventually leaves the classroom. And opening a gate is one of the ways of shortening that journey.
1: Physically open the gate and figuratively cut the distance down.
0: Mm. Yes.
2: That's quite the image. But I believe in so many different ways, the university can be a good place for just everybody to learn things from, and also try the canteens. Maybe that's one thing that I'm really proud of my uni for opening the gates still for alumni and also like everybody for just trying how good our canteen is serving.
0: Yeah, and then on the Qiaopi, the letters. The distance in the Qiaopi story is, I think, the easiest to see.
1: That's a literal distance.
0: Yeah, an ocean, a continent, sometimes have a lifetime. A young man leaves hometown. Maybe a wife stays behind. Maybe a mother waits for news. Today we complain when someone leaves us on read or unread for 6 hours. Back then, a reply might take 6 months or never arrive at all.
1: That's true.
0: Yeah, yet somehow people kept writing, not because the system was efficient, it wasn't at all, not because success was also guaranteed, it wasn't. They wrote because maintaining a connection mattered more than certainty. Every Qiaopi letter was an attempt to defeat distance, not physically, maybe physically, but more importantly, emotionally. And that's why people still cry when they read, but more importantly, emotionally. And that's why people still cry when they read them today, because the technology changed, but the feelings never did.
1: Xingyu, we talked about this on the show, Yushan, right? The movie, Dear You is the English title. And Xingyu saw the film and she said, bring a box of tissues, maybe two boxes if you go to watch that movie.
2: And the way she described the story that's told through the movie almost made me cry on the show.
1: Yes.
2: But that's something so personal that you can feel.
0: Bringing the tissues, that's what I'm going to do maybe tonight or tomorrow.
1: You're
0: going to
1: watch it, huh?
0: Yes. So here are the conclusions. Three stories, three distances, but also three bridges. China's motorcycle industry is narrowing the distance between itself and the world's best manufacturers. Universities are trying to narrow the distance between campuses and the public, and Qiaopi writers spend generations narrowing the distance between families separated by oceans. Different eras, different challenges, the same instinct. Humans are remarkably good at building things. Sometimes we build motorcycles, universities, or systems made entirely of paper, trust, and hope. But the purpose is often the same, to reach someone on the other side. The full circle then isn't

0: really about motorcycles, universities, or old letters. It's about a very old human habit. Whenever distance appears, we start looking for a bridge. And maybe the most fascinating thing about human beings is that we are never satisfied with the distance we inherit. A mountain appears, and then we build a tunnel. A river appears, we build a bridge. An ocean appears, and we build ships. And when the distance isn't physical at all, when it's cultural, emotional, or social, we start building other things. Stories, traditions, and communities. Because in the end, most human achievements aren't really about the thing itself. There will always be another mountain, another border, another challenge, another thing that feels just out of reach. But what matters is the willingness to keep moving toward it. The hope that the person, the place, dream, or future on the other side is still worth reaching.
1: It's a good point that you make. Oh, all of those points are great points. When we think about distance and how it applies in our daily lives, we can talk about that too because of the loneliness epidemic that people are dealing with now. It's in the news all the time. We're constantly surrounded by people, but yet we've never been lonelier, according to a lot of different reports, which is kind of ironic, isn't it?
0: Yeah, the internet is something people say they will...
2: Connects everything.
0: Connects everything and makes people closer.
2: Yeah.
0: But sometimes when we think about it, it is also something that makes us further. Because we started to do everything separately, remotely, online, not that kind of human-to-human connection, that interaction. I'm not saying that online is bad. It makes everything so much more easier and convenient. But the thing is that it inevitably make people also away from each other.
1: Kind of a paradox, Yushan.
2: Right.
1: Because the thing that is meant to connect us ultimately puts a greater distance between us. Do you? Well, maybe that's wrong. Maybe that statement's not even true. Do you agree with that or no?
2: Well, I do, because as technology becomes more and more advanced, we never know where we're heading. Perhaps in the future, we only interact with AI and humanoid robots, and that's how we're going to grow old as a fully, very much satisfied individual. So, yeah, still, I think time will tell us the real answer.
1: Yeah, I think on like personal distance that people feel these days, I put some thought into that because it is a paradox. It doesn't make sense, does it? But I think the mistake that we make is that we mistake contact for connection. Just because you text a person, that's contact, right?
0: Yeah.
1: Getting in touch, but it doesn't mean connection. And I think connection requires physical presence.
2: Yeah.
1: Being in front of another person, sharing conversation, sharing a laugh, sharing a cry, maybe, or maybe just silence. Because I think there's something powerful about shared silence between people, too, that can help build a connection and a bond. But that's like some kind of existential, what's the meaning of us as human beings? It's a different kind of level of thought.
2: Philosophically.
1: I went down a bit of a rabbit hole on that one. But yeah, interesting to think about, that's for sure. All right, Yushan, thank you for today's Full Circle. And that will do it for today's roundtable, because that is all the time that we have for today. For Yushan and Yushan, I am Steve. We thank you for joining with us. Enjoy your time, and please do come back again.
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1: Now the news. I'm Wen Jie. The return capsule of China's Shenzhou 22 spaceship has touched down at the Dongfeng landing site in North China. The three astronauts have exited the return capsule. The China Manned Space Agency said they are all in good health, calling the Shenzhou 21 mission a complete success. The crew was in orbit for nearly 7 months. The Shenzhou 23 crew is inside the Tiangong space station. Iran's Fars news agency has cited informed sources saying that U.S. President Donald Trump's latest remarks about a possible agreement with Iran to end the war is a mixture of truths and lies. The report said the draft of the potential agreement is in the final stages of being approved by Tehran, and no definitive decision has been made yet. It clarified that neither Trump's demand for Iran to keep the Strait of Hormuz open toll-free, nor any requirement to eliminate or destroy Iran's nuclear materials appears in the agreement's text. It added that the most important part of the agreement, to which Trump has not pointed, is Tehran's insistence on the release of $12 billion U.S. dollars of its frozen assets. On Friday, Trump outlined conditions for a deal with Iran, saying Tehran must agree that they will never have a nuclear weapon. He also said Washington will unearth Iran's enriched uranium stockpiles in coordination with Iran and the International Atomic Energy Agency and destroy them. He added that he will meet his national security team at the White House to make a final determination. 11 people are dead and 5 others are wounded as Israel intensified attacks on several areas in southern Lebanon. An Israeli strike on the Hatia area killed 8 Syrian nationals, while a municipal police officer was killed in a drone strike on Aba. 2 other people were killed and 5 injured when a house in Tyre was struck. Hezbollah said it launched multiple strikes on Israeli soldiers and military vehicles along the Lebanon-Israel border. The Lebanese president has held a phone call with the U.S. Secretary of State, saying achieving a ceasefire is the first key step and necessary foundation for tackling all other pressing issues. Revised data shows France's economy contracted by 0.1% in the first quarter. Exports dropped 3.5% after a 0.9% rise in the previous quarter, weighed down by a decline in aeronautical exports. Household consumption dropped 0.2% after a 0.3% increase in the fourth quarter of 2025, hit by a drop in energy consumption. Preliminary data released by the Statistics Office on April 30th showed that France's GDP stalled in the first quarter of 2026, recording zero growth from the previous quarter.

0: fire test in Florida on Thursday. The private American space company later confirmed on X that it had experienced an anomaly during testing, adding that all personnel had been accounted for. The incident occurred at about 9 p.m. Eastern Time during preparations for a planned engine firing test. The rocket was scheduled to launch early next month on its fourth mission, carrying 48 satellites for Amazon's Low Earth Orbit Internet Constellation project. Blue Origin founder Jeff Bezos said on X that it was still too early to determine the root cause of the incident. The Ministry of Education says China has hosted more than 50,000 young Americans for exchanges and study visits, hitting the five-year target set in 2023. The young visitors from the 50 states and Washington, D.C. reached across China's 31 provincial-level regions, as well as Hong Kong and Macau special administrative regions. They participated in activities as diverse as language learning, summer and winter camps, sports competitions, and academic studies for credits or degrees. The ministry encourages efforts from the public and private sectors to scale up exchanges and turn short-term engagements into robust long-term partnerships. And that's the news. I'm Wenjie.
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2: Welcome to The Bridge, enlightening conversations on world cultures, life, and everything in between. Hey everyone, this is Jason Smith, host of The Bridge podcast from sunny California. If you like the show, don't forget to subscribe. We love The Bridge.
1: Hey everyone, I'm Jason Smith, originally from sunny California, now living in beautiful Beijing. Joining us today is John Ross, a senior fellow at the Chongyang Institute for Financial Studies at Renmin University of China here in Beijing, a winner of China's highest awards for foreign experts and writers on China.

0: Yeah, I'm really excited to ask you some questions. We had so much happen this year so far. But before we get to that, Trump has said he's coming to China now. I guess it's in May. I'm not sure because he keeps pushing it back. Do you think that this might alleviate some of the trade tensions between the U.S., China, and other partners in Europe and around the world?
1: Well, when he comes, I imagine, will be determined by when the war with Iran stops, which is not completely under his control. I think he's unlikely to make a trip out of the... It would look very bad, I think, for the U.S. president to be moved, go out of the United States while a war is going on. So we will see about that. It is always useful to have contact between heads of state. This can avoid misunderstandings, because that's a big danger, because these are the people who take the decisions. So if they have misunderstandings or if they have a wrong analysis of the situation, I mean, it would have been rather better for the world if Adolf Hitler was more in contact with reality before he decided to invade the Soviet Union, which turned out to be a disastrous mistake. On the other hand, the fundamental parameters of the situation determined by the relative economic situation of the United States and China, which is earlier last year, in April, Trump thought that he could trample all over China and therefore impose 145% tariffs and thought China'd retreat. And China just said, well, in that case, we're going to cut off the rare earths. We're not going to change our economic policies. And Trump found out that the American car industry would come to a halt within 6 months, whereupon he dropped these tariffs. I mean, China's now more or less in the same position as other countries. So unfortunately, he sometimes has to be acquainted with reality before he takes a sensible decision. It will therefore be very beneficial from the point of being in contact with the reality of China for it to be in discussion, but the outcome will still be determined by the most fundamental factors in the situation.
0: Can we talk about Starmer's visit? Because Starmer also just came to Beijing, and this follows a litany of other people, including the Prime Minister of Canada. Do you think that the UK's relationship with China is going to improve over the foreseeable future?
1: The way I would put that is I am mildly optimistic, but which is two words. One is I am optimistic. I think that the situation will go forward, because I think that the economic situation confronting Britain and the economic situation confronting Europe is very bad. And it was bad even before the Iran war, and now it's going to get worse. And therefore, he very much needs economic relations with China. That, I think, will lead to the situation going forward. So that's why I'm optimistic. Why am I mildly as opposed to greatly? It's because the United States, of course, is putting on big pressure for the relations between Europe and Britain not to improve. And Starmer is not prepared to break with the framework of the United States. So therefore, what he's trying to do is, I think he's trying to find the maximum room for maneuver without a strategic break with the United States. So therefore, I'd put it in two words. One, yes, I think it will go forward. I'm optimistic, but I'm mildly optimistic, not greatly optimistic. I wish I could say I thought it was going to be, you know, a huge step forward, etc. But in important matters, you've got to be realistic. Obviously, for China, mildly optimistic is better than, you know, deterioration, because the British government has been acting very stupidly, you know, for a considerable number of years. So that's the phrase I would use, mildly optimistic.
0: You know, in addition to being an economist, you were the economist in London for some time. I'm really wondering, from your perspective, when you think about trade with China and how it could benefit the UK, I'm sure you've thought about this a lot personally. What kind of relationship should the UK have with China to benefit the people of the UK?
1: Well, the fundamental one. I mean, I'm a supporter of the Labour Party. Therefore, I'm not being biased, but I say that I think the person who had the best grasp of the situation was David Cameron, the Conservative Prime Minister. Looked at from the point of view of London, the relations between Britain and China are advantageous in the sense that they don't really compete very much in different same areas. Therefore, they're complementary. For example, Britain's manufacturing really is a history of decline. It still has a position in certain very high value-added pharmaceuticals and a few niche areas, but it's not really a great manufacturing power, whereas China, of course, is the world's manufacturing powerhouse. On the other hand, London is, with New York, one of the only two real international global financial centres. Therefore, Cameron had a very sensible idea.

which was Chinese companies are attempting to go international. That for that, they need an international base. London is the best international base. It's less political risk than being in New York. It speaks English, so it's the same language. Although New York is a bigger total financial center, the core of the New York is the U.S. domestic economy. You make your reputation in the American financial by the U.S. economy, whereas nobody makes their reputation in the city simply by dealing with the British economy. It's a medium economy. That's the way you put it. It's incredibly international. People make their reputation in London because of their command internationally. So therefore, Cameron had a rather sensible idea, which is to encourage Chinese companies to make London their base for going international. We had a even bigger advantage at that time, of course, because Britain was part of the European Union. So it was then a base in the European Union, and that was a very good idea. Britain's got, it's not only in finance, it's highly skilled in advertising, it's highly skilled in certain human resource sectors, and they were very complementary. So two economies which didn't compete very much and were highly complementary, and that was a very sensible idea. And that was when I was running London's economic policy. That's what we concentrated on. I mean, I had dozens and dozens of meetings regarding the question of China, and I know how interested the financial sector in London was. They thought, that's great. China wants to go international. China's got huge financial resources. Please come to London. We're a very good base. And they didn't have to bluff. It was a really good base. That was, of course, then all wrecked by the decisions by the United States to worsen relationships. And that's why, for example, Britain took sensible decisions to join the Asian Infrastructure Investment Bank, for example, despite the opposition of the United States. But that was all wrecked by the relationships of the United States, which demanded that Huawei be cut out of the British telecommunications system, which had been a very good part of for a long time. The telecommunications companies in Britain didn't want it because Huawei was good, very good value. It did damage to the British economy. It failed to take advantage of the openings, and it created a big mess. Now the result of which is Britain's economic situation is rather bad, not primarily due to the situation with China, primarily due to the war in Europe, in the Ukraine and other factors of that type. But nevertheless, relations with China can come out of it. But the problem is, you know, more than a decade has been wasted in that situation. So in this case,

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1: You study a lot of things, including the Belt and Road Initiative, which I hope to get to later, but you also study China's economy from within China, and you study it at Renmin University here in Beijing. A lot of Western political pundits and media professionals, especially in the US, the UK, Europe, they like to refer to China's economy as slowing. You know, depending on how you measure it, it could be accurate or not. It looks like it's actually adding $1 trillion a year, despite the fact that GDP is reducing as a metric in terms of its growth each year. In your assessment, how is China's GDP growth last year and the last couple of years and now, and what factors have contributed to its resilience?
2: Well, it's growing entirely in line with the projections that it made. I mean, one of the problems of the people who write on China's economy in the West is they don't bother to read what China says. They think they're so arrogant and think that they know better, that they don't even bother to read what China says. And then they're surprised that China doesn't do what they claimed it should have done when China never said it was going to do it in the first place. So let's go back and look at it fundamentally. At the time of the adoption of the last five-year plan, that's the 14th one, China set two intermediate-term goals. That is, it went beyond the five-year plan. One was to 2035, which the target was to become a moderately developed economy. And then the other one was for 2049. That's 100 years of the People's Republic of China, in which it would be a fully developed modern socialist society. Okay, now, in doing the exact growth targets, China was very careful wording. It said, there is no obstacle to doubling GDP and GDP per capita between 2020 and 2035. It's very careful. It doesn't say this is a target. It says there is no obstacle. Okay, well, but we can take that. That means

4.5 to 5%. Well, the 4.7% that's required falls slap bang in the middle of that range. So China is growing exactly in line with what it projected. And if people actually bother to read what China do, they'd see that China is advancing in line with the targets which it itself set, not what somebody else invented. That's what it said it was going to do. Then if you look at it internationally, that means the US economy grows at slightly over 2% a year. That means China's economy has grown more than twice as fast as the US, and Europe's economy grows a little bit above 1% a year, and Japan also invests. And Europe's economy grows a little bit above 1% a year, and Japan also. So that means China's economy is growing more than twice as fast as the United States. It's growing four times as fast as Europe and Japan. But the other thing which is crucial, and this is the new qualitative thing, is the technological character of this. Because China has achieved during the 14th five-year plan something no developing economy has ever achieved before. That is to become a technological leader in a number of areas. I'm not pretending that China is the technological leader in everything. You've had developing countries which grew very rapidly before, not as fast as China, but nevertheless, they were growing fast. But none ever became a technological leader. And that's what China's achieved. It's achieved it in EVs. It's achieved it in renewable energy. It's achieved it in pharmaceuticals. It's achieved it in sectors of AI. And that is something new. And that's obviously going to develop much further during the new five-year plan. So China has grown exactly in the way which it projected. So if the West is surprised about this, it's because they don't bother to find out.

0: structural issues in China. So I would say a lot of people point to unemployment, which I clock at 5.2%. I think that's healthy. I don't know, but a lot of people say China has an unemployment issue. People point at the real estate issue, that the price of real estate has gone down over the last 5 years. And people point at consumption and that China needs to increase consumption. How do you look at these three metrics?
1: Well, the first one is, let's take the question of unemployment. Unemployment in China is not excessive. It has an issue which the government has to pay greater attention to, which is the following. The rate of growth of productivity in China is very fast, one of the fastest in the world, probably the fastest in the world. Right. Now, that creates a problem. That means that they're

0: therapies they can take, etc. That's extremely important, right? But it's used in the West frequently as another thing, which is to say, what it is we should have the highest percentage of consumption in GDP. Well, not merely are these the same thing, they're directly contradictory. That is, the higher the percentage of consumption in GDP, the more slowly consumption will grow. This is not merely what you would expect from the point of view of economic theory, it's just confirmed by the facts. Therefore, when they say boost consumption, they can mean two different things, one of which is I entirely agree with, which is that you have to increase the rate of living standards as fast as possible, which is consumption. There's a limit to that because you also have to invest and so on and so forth, but as much as sustainably possible, as rapidly as possible. And the second one is that you have to increase the percentage of consumption in GDP, in which case the rate of growth of consumption will slow down. So this is hopelessly confused from the point of view of theoretical economics, right? Okay. The reason is very simple, because consumption, by definition, is not an input into production. If something is an input into production, it's not consumption. So therefore, if you are reducing the inputs into production by increasing the percentage of consumption, then the economy will grow more slowly and consumption will grow slowly. So this whole thing is absolutely, for our government, hopeless confusion in the West. Yeah, I started studying China's economy in 1978, and I wrote my first big article on China's economy in 1992, which is, heaven help us, how long, that's 34 years ago, right, okay. Yes, and this is China continuing to make transitions. In 1978, the big problem in China was that to make sure everybody had a house and make sure everybody had enough food. That was the focus then. Then it moved into medium technology, let's say production of personal computers, electronic goods, etc. And now it's making a transition into another type of thing, which is high technology. Yes, so of course, some sectors of the economy are contracting and other sectors of the economy are growing very fast. That's why you have to use GDP and averages, because you will always be able to find something below the average and you will always be able to find something above the average. I mean, you can always predict, it wouldn't matter where it was, you would always find something which is performing worse than the average. And that's because the sectors which are becoming less important, and that's what's happening in real estate. But that's why you have to look at the economy as a whole. You can't rip a thing out of context, because if you cherry pick, you will always be able to find something. I could equally find you something which is growing at 25 or 30% and claim that the economy is, growing at an unbelievable level. And it's just absolute nonsense. You have to look at the economy as a whole.
1: Wow. I never really thought about it that way. Actually, you've completely changed my outlook on how to view the economy. Thank you for that. I want to talk about poverty alleviation, because this, China raised, depending on how we look at it, hundreds of millions of people out of extreme poverty. How does this compare to models in the West, and what lessons can the West learn? Because I know there's poverty in the United States, and there's extreme poverty in the United States, 1.25%, I believe. And what can developing countries learn from China's model?
0: Well, I think two things. One, China if you go back to 1978, 850 million people out of World Bank defined poverty. It's, well, one time it was almost 100% of those who've been taken out of poverty. I'm glad to see that some other countries, India, for example, now, and some parts of sub-Saharan Africa are growing. And so China's no longer 100%, which is good, because I want those countries to get out of poverty as well. Okay. But nevertheless, it's the single biggest contribution to that. And there are two factors in this. One is, there is no substitute for rapid economic growth. If you cannot lift hundreds of millions of people out of poverty via redistribution, as it's put in China, socialism, or let's not use socialism, let's just say good life, is not redistribution or the equal distribution of poverty. That's not what it's about. Right. You have to grow. There is no substitute for rapid economic growth. But the other big lesson is that, as we find out in Europe and in the United States, trickle down doesn't work. I mean, in the United States, why is there so much political discontent and why is there such poverty? The economy has been growing not as fast as China, but relatively reasonably. 2% a year would be enough to maintain the increase in living standards. But it's all been going to the top 10% of the population. Therefore, the sections in the United States at the bottom have been getting worse off. It's not a They're not even maintaining their position. And China has two things. One is it

the increase in real wages, that is the average income of the population. The studies done by the International Labour Organization show that for decades, China has had the fastest growth of real wages, that is

poorest people are being lifted out of poverty, which is fantastic and gets the headlines, is great. But it also means the average standard of living is growing very fast. The second final thing is, however, even if you don't rely upon trickle-down, which China doesn't, the final, let's say in China, 50 million or the final 5% or 10% of the economy won't occur spontaneously. You, in China, to get rid of the final things of poverty, you had to have a mass mobilization of hundreds of thousands of people were involved in this. I mean, hundreds of thousands of people were involved in implementing the campaign, and tens of millions of people were affected because this had to be such as things as, for example, in some villages, for example, were in positions where you simply can't make them economically viable. They don't have a transport system. It would be impossibly expensive to put in, you know, proper sanitation, properly electricity. So in the most extreme cases, while China in general wanted people to stay where they were, they had to create new housing, new villages, and they had to move people. Then they had to take very decisions to do some things which were not necessarily most economically rational or profitable. That's better than rational at that point in time. You know, build tunnels through mountains and other things and getting power supplies, etc. to things, to areas which were depressed. And that was a huge mobilization. And it was one of the targets. You had to have, you know, it was targeted down to, you know, the level of individual villages to, in order to do this. The final bit couldn't be done simply by relying upon economic growth. So therefore, that's what I think that is a lesson for every developing country. They have to have rapid economic development and they have to have a conscious policy to get poverty. You can see this statistically. Because one of the funniest things is people say, oh, the social conditions in China are very bad and it's all slave labor, et cetera, et cetera. Okay, well, let's look at this then. Okay. In economics, it's well known that the per capita, the best overall indicator of social conditions is life expectancy. Why? Because it takes all the good things, increase in economic growth, good education, good health, environmental protection. It takes the negative things, poverty, bad health system, environmental pollution, etc., and gives you a single number. Right. It then turns out that the 73% of life expectancy globally is explained by GDP per capita. So therefore, that's why you can't get out of poverty without growing and social improvement social conditions, because it's the single most important factor. But that still means that 27% is not explained by GDP per capita, it's explained by your social policies. So you can look at a country and say, well, is it growing in line with or more than or less than its GDP per capita? Well, then the situation is clear. In the United States, you live 2 years less than you would expect from the GDP per capita. That means the overall social conditions in the United States are negative. And you can measure this. This is not just a, you know, reporting on things. This is shown in the fact that the life expectancy is less than you would expect. And in the case of China, life expectancy is about 2 years better than you would expect that from its GDP per capita. That's shown.

0: happening is the social conditions in China mean that the social policies are a positive even beyond what is the very rapid economic growth. And it's these two processes. It's the economic growth and the specifically targeted social policies that explain for the success in eliminating poverty and improving the conditions of the people. And that, of course, is a general lesson for all developing countries.
1: Wow. Have you written a paper on this? Because I want to read more about this particular insight, because that is phenomenal.
0: Well, yes, there's two things. I wrote it in my first book that was published in Chinese, called China's the Great Game. That's written in 2016. There's a whole chapter on that. And then I'm actually working with people literally at this moment on a much more extensive study of it globally, which is with Global South Insights, which is a data project that I work with in addition to my work in Shenyang. And which is looking at this on a global scale, because I looked at it particularly from the point of view of China, because I'd studied China's economy from 1978. But when I wrote the book, I obviously had to deal with the Mao period from 1949 to 1978, and I had not studied that in great detail. So I wanted to approach that really. Now, I formed the following conclusions. So, as regards the economy, some people lay the emphasis during the Mao period, that 49 to 76 or 78, on the lanes of the foundation of economic growth in China, the first heavy industry, the first cars, etc. All of it is true. But actually, the thing that China's economic growth in that period was not much faster than the world. It was a bit faster than the global average, but it was not much faster. So I don't think it was an economic miracle in China. It's true, it was the precondition for the later growth. But what was sensational in that period was the social improvement. Life expectancy, depending upon, increased by about 30 years during this the period of Mao. If you understand why Mao is so highly regarded in China, it's not merely for the obvious thing of, you know, throwing out the foreigners and liberating China, etc. If somebody during your lifetime, you live 30 years longer than you did at the beginning, you tend to feel rather well disposed towards them. And so therefore, the way I put it is during the early period, you had you did not have an economic miracle. You had the foundations of later development, but you did not have an economic miracle, but you did have a social miracle. And that's the first thing that you've got to get right, okay? And then I've given you what I already said since 78. Yeah, so I did all that on study in China. What we're doing at the present time is we're extending that to other parts of the world. And it's very interesting, the results, the same methodology. I mean, the countries which are outstanding are countries like Cuba, far, far higher life expectancy than you would expect from its GDP per capita. Vietnam, some ex-socialist countries, GDP per capita. Vietnam, some ex-socialist countries, such as Albania, etc., which show the conditions of this. So you can look at, you can measure objectively what is the effect of the social policies of a country. Do you live longer than you would expect or shorter? In Europe, just because where I come from, you live roughly what you would expect, except in Southern Europe. They clearly are much better in countries like Italy and Spain. You live significantly longer than you'd expect. They know how to live clearly in these countries, right? Whereas in Northern Europe, Britain, Germany, you live more or less what you would expect to live. And in the case of the United States, you live significantly less than you would expect it to. I mean, the big question which should be being discussed in the United States is, why do Americans die so young? That is the objective question which is posed there. Yeah, so we will be publishing that later this year, because it's not possible to do such a comprehensive study with one person. You have to have statisticians and a team of people on it.

0: nation of Venezuela kidnapped their elected leader, another oil-producing country. At the same time, China is producing solar and wind at scale, and it's being absorbed by the developing world, Europe, and other countries, nations around the world. Even in Nepal, I think 73% of all new cars are purchased are EVs from China. So, I mean, China is absolutely disrupting big oil and developing these new energy technologies. How is that related to sustainable development, economics, and does this insulate developing countries from oil shocks?
1: Well, unfortunately, no, it doesn't insulate them. It helps. But we're only at the beginning of the transition towards renewable energy. And we've got to understand this is one of the greatest economic transitions in history. The entire basis of the economy since the Industrial Revolution has been based on fossil fuels. Firstly, coal during the 19th century, and then oil and gas during the 20th century, okay? Because nobody knew about the question of climate change then, so that these were developed. So now we know that if we continue in that way, we're going to have a planetary disaster. I mean this literally, seriously, there are two things which can destroy the existing basis of human civilization. One is nuclear war, which can do it, you know, in 30 minutes. And the other is climate change, which will take some decades to do, but will have the same consequences. These are the two known existential threats to humanity. Right. Therefore, you had to make this transition anyway. But there is now, however, this has now become, due to the manufacturing prowess of China, also an economic incentive. Because what has happened is that renewable energy has now become cheaper than the fossil fuels. The latest international study shows that, for example, in electricity generation, in 86% of cases, it is cheaper to use renewable energy than it is to use fossil fuels. And therefore, you have a very ironic situation in the United States, which is that Trump is, on the one hand, trying to turn the clock back and get, you know, build everything on oil, but actually on the ground, people in the United States are investing in renewable energy, except where he bans it, such as banning wind turbine and so on, all this type of stuff. But it doesn't stop it. Even in the Republican states, they're investing in renewable energy. And you can see very remarkable changes, for example, in a country like India. I know because I've worked with people. I'm not an expert on climate change, so sort of my input in, I work with them because they know what's necessary from the point of climate change, and I know what is the situation in the economy. And if we went back, say, 10, 15 years,

renewable energy. It made some sort of verbal gestures about it, but didn't do it. Now it's completely changed its policy. And the reason is because the economic factor, which is it is cheaper to install renewable energy in India than it is. So instead of the goal of poverty alleviation, which would be a very difficult choice, you know, it's a very difficult thing. It's all very well. I have no sympathy with those people who are called for degrowth, etc. It's one thing if you've got the standard living of Europe or the United States and you say, well, we've got to concentrate on redistribution, we don't need to grow. Fine, that you can argue about that. Okay, if you are living in sub-Saharan Africa or in India without a toilet, the idea that you don't need to grow economically is frankly nonsense and put forward by people who live in rather privileged countries are out of touch with reality. Therefore, it would have been a difficult choice, but this has now been totally transformed. It is now cheaper to use renewable energy. So the question of poverty alleviation, economic development is not contradictory to renewable energy. It is in line with it. And why has this occurred? It's due to the manufacturing prowess of China. It is the enormous expansion of solar power, etc., that's been driving its costs downwards, and it's not stopped going down.

0: oil is driving the US economy, an economic bunker. Now, it's not enough to offset it because fossil fuels have been dominant for, 250 years since the Industrial Revolution. You're not going to replace them in years. This is a transition which will take decades. A rough estimate, I think the total complete this transition will take 30 or 40 years because it's so enormous. You've got to replace the whole energy basis of the entire world economy. It will aid in offsetting the effects of oil price increases, etc., but it won't in the short term be enough to offset it, unfortunately.
1: You know, you're involved in an organization called No Cold War, the No Cold War Initiative. Can you explain the organization, what it stands for, and why it's crucial today in the geopolitical climate that is evolving?
0: Well, first, yes, this was formed in 2020 and came out of really the thing of two discussions. One is what was the economic situation, and the second was what was the degree of censorship in the West and how to get around it. Right. If you look at the situation was analyzed as dangerous because, let's look at the situation. The United States is losing economically in competition with China. It engages in a great deal of bluff and periodically says that peak China, et cetera, but actually it's losing. And it's not merely incidentally losing only to China. It's most spectacularly losing to China. But the other big global South economies are growing faster than the United States. You know, India's growing faster than the United States. Indonesia's growing faster than the United States. Vietnam is growing faster than the United States. The US is losing economically. It could get out of this, but it would require a huge internal change in the US, which we can't go into, at least in this question. Right, okay. But the danger is that the United States is still militarily dominant. It spends more than the next nine countries in the world put together, and therefore there is a danger it will turn to military solutions. This was a somewhat controversial view, minority view, when this was put forward in 2020. We started discussions in 2019 about doing this. Right, okay. I think I'm making a comparison with the old Cold War. In the old Cold War, there was more or less military parity between the Soviet Union and the United States, but there was never economic parity. The Soviet Union was never even half the size of the US economy. Therefore, the incentive for the United States was to turn the struggle onto the economic terrain, not the military one. Even the big arms buildup of Reagan in the 1980s wasn't really designed to have a war with the Soviet Union. It was designed to put big economic strain on the Soviet economy. So therefore, the pressure on the US was to move things. I mean, it did have wars. Of course, it had horrific wars. You know, Vietnam. I mean, that's how I became involved in political activity. So I'm not trying to pretend it was Pacific, but it didn't have an incentive to have a frontal military confrontation. It had, because it was strong economically and weak, relatively weaker or equal militarily. In the new situation in the world, it is losing economically but strong militarily. And therefore, the danger is that we'll attempt to resolve matters militarily. Now, I think, unfortunately, the 6 years since we put forward this view, which was published in a book, it's not a secret, has very much confirmed this. That is, the United States, and of course very spectacularly as we speak, that is, the United States has increasingly resorted to military solutions. This is obviously the genocide which has been taking place in Gaza, the attack on Venezuela, the war in Ukraine, which is created by the expansion of NATO. And US policy has become more adventurist because previously it would attack developing countries. Well, now it's attacked a very big developing country, Vietnam, Iran, which is the biggest since Vietnam. But it was also prepared in Ukraine to have a proxy war with a nuclear armed state, that is Russia. That's real adventurism. Because I follow the readings in the United States carefully on strategy, you have people there who think that a war with China is necessary. They don't actually have confidence in the American economic system. If you really had confidence in the economic system in the United States, say, right, we have peace and we will outcompete you and therefore we won't need any war. But that's, they don't actually have confidence in the US economic system, despite what they claim is the greatest system ever, et cetera, et cetera.

right? They think that we have what I call, let's call it military-related solutions with the China, which I don't mean simply a straightforward all-out war, because that's the most dangerous, because it would probably almost inevitably become nuclear. It means such things as provoking a war with China around the question of Taiwan. This is not implicit. There are people who write books about this. They advocate it, and they argue that this would be a conventional war which the United States would win. Now, again, I don't want to exaggerate. That is a minority view in the United States, and it's within what may call important military foreign policy circles, and it's not close to being a majority either. I'd say it's 10 to 15%. But it's 10 to 15% within the mainstream. It's not a few nutters, you know, on the fringes. I think the reason that it's rejected is that because you go to war with another nuclear-armed state around a vital interest for it like Taiwan, can you guarantee that this war is going to remain conventional? Phew, that's one hell of a risk. And I think that the American military and the core of the U.S. establishment, foreign policy establishment, thinks that's why they reject it, because it's too risky. They don't believe that this is a scenario. Another one which is actively put forward, again, I'm not making this up, people write it, is to carry out an energy blockade of China. Because although China is now becoming more and more developing renewables, still for a number of years, let's say 5 years, 10 years, don't know exactly, it will still require energy imports. Furthermore, although the largest, biggest supply of energy imports to China is Russia, Russia can only supply about 20% of China's oil imports, and it could increase its output a bit, but it couldn't replace West Asia or the Middle East, right? Therefore, China depends upon that. However, the old idea that you could put on a naval blockade of China close to China won't work anymore, because the Chinese Navy has become too strong. And that probably includes the Straits of Malacca as well. Therefore, if you're going to blockade China energy-wise, you have to do it thousands of kilometers from China, because China will not have conventional military forces capable of projecting itself equal to the United States over thousands of kilometers for many years to come. What does that mean? That means you have to cut off from the oil from Venezuela, or you have to have the capacity to cut off the oil from Venezuela, and you have to have the capacity to cut off the oil from the West Asia and the Middle East. This is why the view that the United States will become less interested in the Middle East, don't forget that was a theory which was put forward, let's say, 5 to 10 years ago. They said the United States has now become self-sufficient in oil. That's true. Due to fracking, it doesn't need to import oil. Therefore, it will become less interested in the question of West Asia and the Middle East. Okay, but that hasn't happened. They've had more wars there than there were previously. Why? Because the United States would want to have the capacity, makes sense of this, is to cut off the oil to other people. And the other people would centrally include China. So therefore, so I would say militarily related solutions doesn't necessarily mean, you know, just a world war with China. It can mean using military pressure against China. And this creates a very dangerous situation, because the economic competition with the United States it's not going to succeed. Its situation is going to get worse. There was a notorious statement, which, for those who wish to say that Germany was responsible for the First World War, which is, of course, a debate amongst historians, what's held to be the smoking gun was the statement by von Moltke, the head of the German military staff, that war was inevitable and the sooner the better. Now, which sounds very aggressive, of course, but it was actually a rational statement. It was the United States is growing faster than Germany. Russia is growing faster than Germany. If war is inevitable, then we should

by someone who's listening to a podcast, if the United States is going to have a war, these are the better conditions. In 5 years' time, the situation will be worse. I think there's a great obstacle to that, which I think is the American people. The American people don't want such wars. And they will tolerate going and kidnap somebody like in Venezuela. But I see no appetite amongst the American people for prolonged ground wars. As long as democracy exists in the United States, they'll stop it. Now, I'm old enough to remember the Vietnam War, so I know that these dynamics, okay? Well, then there's one solution to that, of course, is to get rid of democracy in the United States, which is what Trump wants to do. I mean, he says he wants to be a dictator, so, you know, we can take him at his word. And of course, more important than his declarations is the packing of the Supreme Court, the attempts to undermine Congress, the use of anti-immigrant forces basically to terrorize cities, the so-called nationalization of the midterm elections, which means, you know, ballot rigging, etc. I think that's why I consider the question of maintenance of democracy in the United States is one of the most important questions in the world, because there are active attempts to undermine it. Many of the people who are in Silicon Valley are quite openly dictatorial. They are fascists. That's the way I describe it. I don't think that America is fascist. They would like to make it fascist. Okay, but that's a big problem for them, because the American people have some struggle against this. So that's the situation's danger. So that's the strategic idea. Then the other idea which we had is that, of course, censorship in the West around the question of China and these threats to war has become more and more intense. Take myself, for example. I was published on the question of China for many years in The Guardian. They won't publish it now. Somebody who's even better known than I am in the West, like Martin Jakes, who's, you know, because of his books, When China Rules the World, that he says he doesn't even bother, submit them to The Guardian anymore because they won't publish it. So the censorship which exists in the West has got much, much worse around the question of China. What you can use is social media. So therefore there is a network of people like yourselves, none of whom, of course, has the power of, you know, some of the big central broadcasting organizations, but put together, they reach many, many, many tens of millions of people. So the two ideas, and then what we wanted to do is we wanted to create something incredibly

0: Pakistan, India, South Africa. I can't remember everybody, but which is incredibly international. And therefore, of course, that's very important because a part of our analysis is, with such a global situation, is the interchange of ideas. We meet, you know, every week, in which you're able to get a report from most places in the world of what is happening, and that helps correct many views. So it's that. I would like to think that our activities are not needed, but unfortunately, our thesis that the United States would increasingly turn to military solutions, I'm afraid, is very much confirmed by what is happening, as you can see, of course, literally at this moment.
1: You know, I want to talk about what you just mentioned, social media to some extent. You know, we have China opened up visa-free entry into China for countries without reciprocation over the last couple of years. And with Starmer's visit, it looks like people from the United Kingdom will be able to come to China visa-free soon. I want to see your evaluation. Do you think that, you know, thousands or tens of thousands or hundreds of thousands of people from the UK coming to China to visit over the next couple of years might possibly dramatically impact the way that people in the West see China, because they're going to be uploading their own videos and traveling around the country, going to Xinjiang for themselves, going to Beijing, and seeing what China is actually like versus what they get on The Guardian and the BBC?
0: Yeah, again, let's choose it very carefully. You said dramatically impact. It will impact. That's why, of course, because there are still other contrary things that, you know, the main British media, as I say, exercise almost complete censorship on the ability to put out material on China, and it puts out false information about many, many other things. Yes, it is true that anybody who comes to China sees the reality within, you know, half an hour, more or less. You know, they get off the plane, they get into the city, and they say, oh my God, this is incredibly advanced, and it's clean. Nobody's walking around looking terrified and terrorized as though they're in some police state. And it's a better city. I mean, it's more pleasant. I mean, you know, for example, it's more pleasant to be in Shanghai or Beijing than it is to be, for example, in London or New York. You know, you don't have homeless people sleeping all over the place. You don't have totally run down infrastructure. You have a very, you know, health service is able to functions very well. Yes, of course, that has an impact. But on the other hand, the number of people who will come is hundreds of thousands. I think hundreds of thousands is possible, is from the point of view of Britain. I don't think it will be millions, but I don't think it will be 10,000 either. And they will talk to a lot of people. And it's part of a process of changing the image of China in the world. I mean, one of the things, the other thing which is going in the same process is, of course, the new prestige, which is of Chinese products. For example, BYD, you know, they tripled their sales of cars in Europe in the first part of the year. It was a very funny article. It was in, I think it was the Wall Street Journal. I read the New York Times and the Wall Street Journal every morning. So maybe it was the New York Times, but I think it was the Wall Street Journal. They had their motoring correspondent. She got somehow special permission to have got a Chinese EV because you can't import them into the United States. And she said it was just great. It was better than an American car. I mean, she didn't say that implicitly. She said it was better than an American car. And she said, she ended it with a paragraph which said, Mr. Trump, don't forget that you said while we can't import Chinese EVs, they can set up factories to produce the EVs in China. So please don't forget this, because when they start doing so, I want to buy one. That changes the situation. Again, I remember it when I, you know, I'm old enough to know, you know, when Japanese products first began to appear in Britain, people used to think this was really funny. Well, why are we getting things from Japan? And they were of low quality at that time. This is ages ago. This is in the 1950s, just to show how old I am. Right, okay. Now, of course, Japanese products are a byword for their excellent, you know, technical qualities, et cetera, et cetera. And China is now changing its position from being producing medium technology goods to having high quality ones. It's also producing medium technology ones. So you have a whole process which is taking place of, one hand is a bigger impact even than people coming to China, is people buying Chinese products abroad, and they say,

0: oh, these are really good, high quality. Therefore, they must be sort of living well in China. And also, it will have an impact of people coming here. And it's a change. I mean, another strange thing which happened, well, strange, interesting thing happened, was there was a phenomenon in the United States recently, which was commented upon in American papers, called going Chinese, which meant various people in the United States, whatever it was, your actual ethnic origin, you sort of declared yourself Chinese and put things on. This would have been unthinkable 5 years ago. So therefore, yeah, it's part of a whole process. I think China's very sensible to have the visa pre-policy. It's both the outgoing of China in its products and the coming into China is all changing China's image in the world. Again, look at the media, which is the most biased of all. Right, okay. 2 years ago, all the articles were about peak China and China's economy in total crisis and so on and so forth. I know because I used to be asked about to refute all various articles on that. Now the story is, on the contrary, that the Western car industry is about to be overwhelmed by the vast superior EVs which are coming out from China. I mean, the West doesn't seem to be able to get Western mid doesn't seem to be able to get a balanced view of China. It has what used to be called manic depression, or now called bipolar disorder. It's either in the depressive state, which it was 2 years ago about China, and it's now been in the manic state. But it means that the change of China has changed. Oh, another thing that was gained about, 10 years ago, was a book by a guy called Will Hutton, who was regarded falsely in Britain as a big expert on China. And he said, of course, China can assemble things, but it can't produce brands. Okay, well, look at the fight in the United States around the question of TikTok, whether you had a big political crisis because, you know, I can't remember. I can't keep up with the number of people. I think it was 130 million people had installed it last time I heard that it may have gone up. So all these things were untrue about China are being refuted by the facts. And the first-hand experience is even more powerful, of course, than any reporting on it.
1: You know, thank you so much for your time, John Ross.
0: Okay, thank you very much, Jason.

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1: Now the news. I'm Wen Ji. The return capsule of China's Shenzhou 22 spaceship has touched down at the Dongfeng landing site in North China. The three astronauts have exited the return capsule. The China Manned Space Agency said they are all in good health, calling the Shenzhou 21 mission a complete success. The crew was in orbit for nearly 7 months. The Shenzhou 23 crew is inside the Tiangong Space Station. An Iranian Foreign Ministry spokesperson says no agreement has been finalized with the U.S. yet. Ismail Baghaei says the exchange of messages between the two sides is continuing. He reiterated that Tehran's current focus in the negotiations is on ending the war, and they have no talk on details of the issues pertaining to the uranium enrichment. The spokesperson also said that the future management of the Strait of Hormuz concerns only Iran and Oman. Earlier, Iran's foreign news agency cited informed sources saying that U.S. President Donald Trump's latest remarks about a possible agreement with Iran to end the war is a mixture of truth and lies. On Friday, Trump outlined conditions for a deal with Iran, saying Tehran must agree that they will never have a nuclear weapon. He also said Washington will unearth Iran's enriched uranium stockpiles in coordination with Iran and the International Atomic Energy Agency and destroy them. He added that he will meet his national security team at the White House to make a final determination. The president also said that the Hormuz Strait must be immediately open in both directions. 11 people are dead and 5 others are wounded as Israel intensified attacks on several areas in southern Lebanon. An Israeli strike on the Hatia area killed 8 Syrian nationals, while a municipal police officer was killed in a drone strike on Aba. 2 other

0: people were killed and five injured when a house in Tyre was struck. Hezbollah said it launched multiple strikes on Israeli soldiers and military vehicles along the Lebanon-Israel border. The Lebanese president has held a phone call with the U.S. Secretary of State, saying achieving a ceasefire is the first key step and necessary foundation for tackling all other pressing issues. Revised data shows France's economy contracted by 0.1% in the first quarter. Exports dropped 3.5% after a 0.9% rise in the previous quarter, weighed down by a decline in aeronautical exports. Household consumption dropped 0.2% after a 0.3% increase in the fourth quarter of 2025, hit by a drop in energy consumption. Preliminary data released by the Statistics Office on April 30th showed that France's GDP stalled in the first quarter of 2026, recording zero growth from the previous quarter. Blue Origin's New Glenn rocket exploded on the launch pad during an engine hot fire test in Florida on Thursday. The private American space company later confirmed on X that it had experienced an anomaly during testing, adding that all personnel had been accounted for. The incident occurred at about 9 p.m. Eastern Time during preparations for a planned engine firing test. The rocket was scheduled to launch early next month on its fourth mission, carrying 48 satellites for Amazon's Low Earth Orbit Internet Constellation project. Blue Origin founder Jeff Bezos said on X that it was still too early to determine the root cause of the incident. The Ministry of Education says China has hosted more than 50,000 young Americans for exchanges and study visits, hitting the five-year target set in 2023. The young visitors from the 50 states and Washington, D.C., reached across China's 31 provincial-level regions, as well as Hong Kong and Macau special administrative regions. They participated in activities as diverse as language learning, summer and winter camps, sports competitions, and academic studies for credits or degrees. The ministry encourages efforts from the public and private sectors to scale up exchanges and turn short-term engagements into robust long-term partnerships. And that's the news. I'm Wenjie.
1: Beyond the headlines. This is World Insight.
2: Hello and welcome to World Insight with me, Tianwei. Chinese Vice Premier He Lifeng met with the German Economy and Energy Minister together with German business representatives in Beijing. He hopes that both sides are keen on sustained, healthy bilateral economic and trade relations through high-level cooperation. The German Economy and Energy Minister expressed the German business community's confidence in China's prospects and innovation capabilities. Meanwhile, the European Union is preparing widened import quotas and tariffs against Chinese goods. China's potential has not only been realized through industrial competition, but also in cooperation. The business communities on both sides understands very well the importance of cooperation. For example, the electronic vehicle industry. So first, let's hear from German carmaker Mercedes-Benz and Bosch, a leading global supplier of technology and services. We see China's transformation in the auto industry and also its tremendous guts for innovation, of course. And you have been partners with Chinese counterparts for quite some time. So what do you think is the current stage of taking each other's innovation as the center and be able to make the best out of it?
3: So the great thing with the tech ecosystem here in China is that you can work with both the big giants that you know from your smartphone world, whether it's ByteDance or Tencent or Alibaba, all of those companies. So everything that you want and you're used to in your smartphone ecosystem, should that stop at the car? Of course not. The car needs to be a smart cockpit, a convenient smart cockpit. It's almost like a butler that serves you. But there's also a very broad ecosystem of medium-sized or startup smaller tech companies. About 10 years ago, we got in contact with a almost brand new startup with a small but very dedicated, very skilled team called Momenta. And here we are now, less than 10 years later, and the German chancellor gets to drive

0: in a Mercedes S-Class through Beijing, point-to-point navigation, autonomous, in a partnership between Mercedes-Benz and Momenta that we took a stake in back then. So you have all these partnerships, and if there is a red thread through this, is it's easy to engage. And it's very, let's say, we're very quick at building fast and strong relationships. And you need that. Why? Because the Chinese customer in general, compared to the rest of the world or our portfolio rest, is younger, very technology-oriented, and willing to experiment.
1: Yet, there are a lot of policy changes. Some are for the benefits of giving some breathing ground for a company like yours for the transformation. However, others also argue, well, these kinds of, you know, green tariff may not necessarily be for the ultimate health of companies like yours. What is your take? How do you discuss with the policymakers about the pace, about the rhythm?
0: We want companies to come to China. We want also companies to export to China. So if China continues to open up the market and make it easier for us either to invest or through our operations from overseas access the market, of course, that would be important for us. But I think long term, that is going to strengthen China. Let's not be naive. Over the last several years, there have been more protectionistic movements around the world in different places. Speaking as somebody who has the privilege of leading a global company, you don't want protectionism, you want opening up. And maybe the markets, and if China chooses to go this way and maybe be a contrarian in a more protectionistic environment to open up, I believe that will be a long-term benefit. In terms of the transformation to zero emission, I'm absolutely convinced that we will end up one day with all zero emission vehicles.
1: What is the timetable for that?
0: Well, here is the thing. In the 150 different markets that we serve, and we have a footprint where we have been global for a long, long time, you find out that the timetable is almost different in every single country. So during that period, and this is going to be a 10, 15, 20 year process, something like that, we need flexibility. We are a world-class leader on high-tech electrified combustion vehicles, and the next generation of those are also being developed, even though the main thrust is into new

0: for China in 2026 maybe is different in Germany and yet again different in the United States. So for us, we have to be flexible. It isn't all of the above for the customer for the foreseeable future. Policymaking also needs to recognize the pace of market change, because some things that are obvious if you want to switch over to zero emission is you need charging infrastructure, you need the right incentive structure for taxes, you need the right cost for the energy carrier, and of course, on an electric car, it's then the electricity. So all these factors, they influence the market. If a regulator, a policymaker, tries to force the market too soon or away from the natural market equilibrium, that is when you have market distortion. This is the feedback that we're giving to policymakers around the world.
1: Okay. On the other hand, the Chinese automakers are also going to Germany and other European countries as well. There are manufacturing centers of Chinese automakers in some European countries. So how do you see that interesting balance of cooperation and competition?
0: The auto industry is a truly global industry.
1: Yeah.
0: If you look at the supply chains and the supply networks around the world, I think in a modern top-level car like the S-Class or any of the cars that we produce here, you have all five continents in them. So maybe it's one of the most global industries at all. When I hear about entrepreneurs seeking their fortune in a different market, I think back to one of our founding fathers, Gottlieb Daimler. He invented the car 140 years ago in 1886. 2 years later, in 1888, he already set up shop in the United States. Imagine the speed at which the world moved back then to, from 2 years of invention to then go across the pond, I think is a very impressive thing. But it's the mindset of an entrepreneur. So the fact that also Chinese entrepreneurs, next to the biggest car market in the world, China, that they seek their fortune in other places, that's normal. That's how a market economy works.
1: Several, just reference for you, several of the CEOs that I've been talking to, some of them also from Germany, have been telling me their revenue actually has been going up last year out of hard work, and yet the profit margin has been dropping down because of a lot of different complex factors. And they are trying to figure out what is likely to be the timetable for them to come back again, namely having better profit margin. They're thinking about 2027 or even 2028, given the latest complexity. What about for Mercedes-Benz? How do you see a more smoother, if you could predict in any way, transition time and for a better prospect?
0: We were able to produce a very strong free cash flow, which is ultimately, from a financial point of view, the one KPI that counts.
1: Right.
0: How much money?
1: Congratulations on that.
0: How much money is left in your tiller after you have calculated everything? But what is the time frame? I don't think that the intense competitive situation in China is going to go away anytime soon, so there will be pressure here. Of course, the tariff system, especially for a global company like Mercedes-Benz, it has changed.
1: Right.
0: We have to accept that now. There are also other regulatory challenges or other things that you mentioned before that's going on in the world. But what are we doing to address that next to short-term management of external disruptions is investing into innovation, technology, and product. So we have in 2025, 2026, and 2027, on a worldwide basis, 40 new models that are coming.
1: Yeah.
0: So I think that 2026 for us is a year of execution, actually bringing models into the pipeline, build upon that in 2027 and 2028. So we take, for this financial picture, we take like a midterm view. Yes, we take, for this financial picture, we take like a midterm view. Yes, we have a solid foundation. Yes, it is a tougher business environment than it was maybe 3 years ago, but we can deal with it, and we want to build ourselves into a stronger position, over the next years into the midterm, carried by the product offensive.
1: Sounds like the 15th five-year plan.
0: Actually, Mercedes-Benz also has a five-year plan. We call it the Mercedes-Benz Business Plan.
1: Right.
0: As I said, when we read about the 15th five-year plan and we looked at ours.
1: Similarities.
0: Yeah, on the economic side, a lot of similarities.
1: There has been a lot of innovation in China, I understand you have been working to

0: together with your Chinese partners. How would you describe the nature of the latest cooperation?
1: Now, the great thing in China is you can bring innovation very fast into the vehicle, because the manufacturer of the vehicle, the OEM, is also willing to take the speed and go for it together with us and bring it into the vehicle and on the

0: That's the place to be, because here all the competitors have these systems and we bring ours with our partners onto the street quickly.
1: But at the same time, I see already beginning this year, you're having new agreements with the Chinese counterparts. What kind of vision are you having with them together? What kind of future?

0: and communication with the European policymakers. A lot of people have different opinions about whether green tariffs should be put on the EV and the EV components. So what is your view?
1: Well, we see that in the past, obviously, we all were dreaming of that the planet is one common market, easy to operate, no problem at all. And that's obviously still a dream I have, because that's the best for innovation. If we have just one market and it's beautifully equal, no problem with inequalities, and it's obviously a perfect thing for some company like Bosch. On the other hand, we now see tariffs have been introduced. So there is no barriers, yeah? And we have barriers in the markets. They could be tariffs, there could be technological barriers, there could be regulatory barriers. So some things are in industrial policy now connected. Meanwhile, we talk about economics policy plus safety and security and national interest policy together. So things will be a bit more difficult. In some areas, very difficult. In other areas, a bit more difficult. Hopefully not too much, because in the end, the key essence of progress on the world is still collaboration. And collaboration means to work with each other. So I hope very much that between the European Union and China, they will find an agreement so that this is an equal, fair marketplace, because that's the goal. And for us, we have to operate with what regulators tell us, right? That's our thing. And with our partners, Chinese OEMs, European OEMs, American OEMs, we have to find a way to get this done.
0: But you are also talking to the regulators as a leader of your industry. So how does that communication process go so far?
1: Now, that's obviously always depending on where you are, because regulators have a very perspective on their regulatory area. So if you talk to the European regulators, you have to talk about what situation they are in. What is the risk they face? They are politicians, so they have to be elected in Europe. So we have to talk on their circumstances with them. Obviously, mentioning our interest as a technology company, on the other hand, we have to respect their duties. And similar, it's on other regions of the world, we have always to respect also the perspective of the regulator. On the other hand, technology is something which is always shared planetary.
0: Right.
1: You can't keep it somewhere in the cage, right? Technology will always break out.
0: It doesn't work that way.
1: That doesn't work that way. So we have to also tell that the regulators and say, hey, if you want the newest technology, quickest, fastest, collaborate.
0: And if you want to be competitive, also collaboration can go there.
1: Well, competitiveness is something which has to do with also conditions. And the conditions are set by many things in a country. For example, in China, this is a highly competitive place because people work diligently. We have very innovative people coming from university, right? We are integrated in these supply chains in China, great partnerships, quick market access, and a great consumer who likes technology, which is fantastic. We are questioning always who likes technology most. China and India are the most liking populations on the world for technology. This is helping a lot. A lot is also to do with what is the market size. And that's also not so bad for China, right? It's a great market size. Europe, also fantastic market size, but definitely also some different conditions than China.
2: From north to south, east to west, people in China are chasing their dreams and leaving their mark. Want to know how they beat the odds and made a difference? Footprints brings you the true life stories of their journeys.
0: The economic and trade cooperation between China and Britain has enjoyed steady growth in recent years. The UK is now China's third largest trading partner and investment destination, and at the same time a source of foreign investment in Europe. That's as China is Britain's largest trading partner in Asia. So what makes China a top draw for investment? I asked Sir Sebastian Wood, the China-Britain British Council Chair, and also my conversation with Rio Tinto CEO Simon Trott. Everybody in the world is aware of the rift taking place across the Atlantic. How does the UK look at its business and economic relationship in the overall global backdrop?
3: Well, I think I'd just make two broad points. The first is that the UK is an open economy and has been now for a very long time. We have noticed also that China has maintained a commitment to continuing to open up to foreign trade partners. So that is our response to the protectionism which we see growing in some other parts of the world. And it's the right response, you know, for the UK and China to recommit to open trade and to rules-based international trade. So that's the first thing I'd say.

0: And the second thing I'd say is that as an open economy, the UK has to take the opportunities of the world's three great markets, if I can put it like that. The US is certainly one of those great markets. The EU single market is the second. China, crucially, is the third of those three great markets. And we need the best possible trading and investment relationship with all three of those markets. And no one should expect us to choose between them.
1: Now we are seeing huge trade surplus between the UK and China.
0: We notice that the fourth plenum of the Central Committee committed to high-level opening up of services as a sort of guiding policy for the next five-year plan. So we anticipate that the consumption of services in China, which is already growing, you know, is going to grow even faster in the future. And this is a very much a strategic opportunity for the two countries to do more together.
1: Yes, and a lot of common Chinese, if you walk in the street, they recognize the strength of service trade by the UK in China.
0: Yes, yes. And it's you know, I think we could see a significant further wave in the next few years.
1: However, globally speaking, we have seen tariff wars, trade wars based on facts mainly only about goods trade. Mm-hmm. We understand the United States, for example, is the largest service trade surplus holder in the world. Mm-hmm. So how should the world understand more comprehensively, Mr. Chair, mm-hmm. about the categories of trade and how complementary, in fact, we have been toward one another?
0: Well, it's up to people like you and me to constantly remind the public in our comments, in our commentary, of the importance of services in global trade, in international trade. And it's up to politicians as well to make clear to their publics what matters to business and what matters to the economy. And, you know, goods is part of it. Services is also part of it. And as countries get richer,
1: indeed,
0: people spend more of their income, a higher and higher proportion of their income on services. And that's what we expect to see in China. It's beginning to happen in China, and we expect that trend to accelerate in the next few years.
1: Mr. Chair, the new energy area, solar and wind power, actually, China is leading it and the leading practitioner of it. Mm-hmm. Tell me how complementary this could be for the UK when the European continent as a whole is searching for new opportunities of energy.
0: You raise an important point. And China is actually leading the world now in some of the most important technologies of the coming century, including renewable energy technology, solar and wind power, and also, of course, battery technology and battery storage. And China is on the way to becoming the world's first electro state, if I can
1: so
0: put it like that.
1: So to speak, yes.
0: This needs to be better understood in my country, in the UK, and we should see Chinese investment in those sectors as an opportunity to raise our own game and to actually modernize and invigorate our own renewable energy industry. We have, of course, strengths in that area. We have outstanding globally
1: companies,
0: leading scientific research and innovative capability, and some great companies. But, you know, more Chinese investment in those sectors would, I think, be very good for the British economy. And the same is true in Europe.
1: How will the British businesses take advantage of that?
0: I hope we might see some bilateral government-to-government recognition of that. Mm-hmm. So that would be one observation. Another is that the more and more Chinese enterprises want to go out and internationalize their operations and their supply chains. That's partly a response to protectionism. It's partly a response to very fierce domestic competition here in China. It is certainly an opportunity for UK financial and professional services, because those are firms that have fantastic international networks, and they are natural partners for Chinese enterprises that want to move into other parts of the world. So we can be a partner for China as it goes out.
1: 15th five-year plan. Tell me more, what does that mean in terms of opportunities for you?
2: So the 15th five-year plan really provides a clear direction for us to continue to work together, for us to continue to provide the materials that China needs for ongoing development. And so for Rio Tinto, it really is a clear roadmap for how best we continue to collaborate. And one of the things that really stands out is that they will be resource intensive, and so we need to make sure that our business is really strong so that we continue to play a supporting role, providing the materials needed for that transition.
1: When you say resource intensive, yes indeed. What are some of the trends you're watching most closely for such a big market like China?
2: Yeah. So for us, we're focused on four main commodities, iron ore, aluminium, copper, and lithium. Actually, the timing of the forum is perfect because our first lithium supply from developments that we've got in Argentina is due to arrive in Shanghai in coming days. And I think that symbolises a little bit the change and the way commodities is changing because some of those commodities supporting that energy transition are really starting to increase in terms of demand. And we need to make sure that we continue to bring that supply to market.
1: Meanwhile, also we are seeing new trends in the industry, for example, applications of AI. It is a constantly changing technology. We see, for example, it's just for your reference, in China, a lot of people are enthusiastic about OpenClaw, but also OpenClaw has its technological hazards from time to time. So, but my question really is, how do you observe this and understand when to jump, which one to jump on?
2: Comes down to prioritization, because if you try and do everything, you get nothing done.
1: Good quote. That's a great quote.
2: And so you've got to focus on the ones where you think you've got real competitive advantage, or you can translate into competitive advantage, but also one that's going to move the needle for your business. And so one of the things that we're trying to do with the reset of the Rio Tinto strategy is really focusing our efforts where we really can make material difference rather than spreading them across too many
1: things. Can you be more specific rather than philosophical on that point, for example?
2: Well, so on digital, for example, rather than doing many different projects, choosing one or two projects where we really have significant amounts of data in that space, for example, in geotech or in some of our all-body knowledge work. We've got significant amounts of data. We've got tools now that actually can access that data in a different way, and really putting resources to try and make progress in that area rather than spreading it too broadly.
1: But here comes another question. How do you face this, you know, rare phenomenon, a rare opportunity? Make the best out of it.
2: Yeah.
1: But not at the same time, as you said, doing everything all at the same time. I would love to hear from you.
2: I felt one of the things that was interesting in the speech today was there was examples given of innovations.
1: Yes.
2: You know, the car, smartphones, and not just that innovation, but then what it led to in the market, and new markets being developed around it. But there was one common threat, and that was resources. Both of those innovations and the markets that were then created needed raw materials to be able to support those. And so I think the world is focusing more on supply chains, focusing more on resources and access to resources. And so it's a fantastic time to be a mining company.
1: And that's all the time we have for today. I'm Tian Wei on behalf of the team. Thanks for being with us. Everybody have a great weekend. Bye for now.
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0: Some say Chinese is one of the most difficult languages in the world, and learning it is almost impossible.
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3: So I'm sort of tone deaf. 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
1: the grammar.
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0: Only because you're not learning it in the right way. 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Takeaway Chinese. We will promise you a difference.
7: Get a balanced analysis on both domestic and international topics within the framework of cross-cultural comparisons.

Hello and welcome to Dialogue. China's tech sector is accelerating rapidly, from AI and semiconductors to humanoid robots and advanced materials. Breakthroughs are emerging on multiple fronts. Some are even calling this a harvest season for homegrown innovation. So what's really driving this momentum? How sustainable is it? And as China moves toward its 15th five-year plan, where are the next major breakthroughs likely to come from? Joining me today, Professor Michael Sam, Executive Director of the International Digital Intelligence and Finance Innovation Center at the Chinese Academy of Sciences, and Dr. Wang Guan, Chairman of Learnable Inc., Jeffrey Towson, partner of TechMode Consulting, and Dr. Warwick Pao, adjunct professor at Queensland University of Technology. Welcome to the show. Let's start with, of course, the Chinese tech booming, which I guess comes from, say, innovation. In terms of innovation, if you look at the ranking, for example, of the 2025, China was ranked the 10th most innovative economy in 2025.

0: technologies. Some of the ranking, I guess, even for Chinese, people would be surprised. For example, China accounts for 41% of the world's industrial robots, far ahead of Japan at 10%. China has roughly 70% of the global high-speed rail network. China has the most patent filings and the most R&D spending of any economy. So Warwick, that's pretty impressive, right?
1: Yes, it is very impressive, Chindor, and it really reflects multiple generations of commitment to science, technology, and fundamental education. As we've discussed on many occasions, one of the things that we've seen since the founding of New China, modern China, is a commitment to raising the literacy and numeracy standards of the population at large, and ultimately cultivating a population that has a passion for science, a passion for technology, and ultimately a passion for how to bring these knowledges to bear on the problems and challenges of modern societies. And we are now starting to see the fruits, the decades and challenges of modern societies. And we are now starting to see the fruits. The decades of investment in research and development is delivering in incredible ways. And we are also witnessing the cumulative effects of these breakthroughs coming together, spurring new innovations and new ideas as concepts and breakthroughs in different fields start to interact with each other. This is a golden era, I think, Chindor, of Chinese innovation, not just in foundational research, but in applied research and development.
0: Yes. Jeffrey, similarly, China has more generative AI patents each year than all other economies combined. China has 24 of the world's top 100 innovation clusters and over 3/4 of batteries and nearly 2/3 of EVs sold globally. So the ranking is well deserved.
2: Yeah, I like the phrase golden moment. This reminds me of some, like when people get an overnight success and then you realize, oh, there was 10 years of hard work before the overnight success. I think that's China today. I

0: hair and brain computer interface devices entering clinical use. Some people are calling this a harvest season for China's homegrown innovation. I mean, definitely a tech boom, right?
1: Indeed. You know, just to follow on the comments from before, this is decades in the making. And I think what China has done very, very well and uniquely so

0: coordination really pays dividends over a long period of time. And China has been very wise to focus on the a long period of time. And China has been very wise to focus on the factors of production, right? You know, traditionally that's land and labor. We add capital, but now we're adding technology. And we will even add a fifth piece, data, right? Once we get to the generative AI, it can be used in a very productive way. So I think that kind of supply chain, vertical integration across all industries, right? I think there was a study that was done where China is dominating and leading 66 out of 74 industries in terms of the production, all the way from raw materials to refinement to final end products. And that's very hard to replicate anywhere else.
1: Wang Guan, I know you are from this AI sector. You know, from your perspective, what trends stand out most? And which recent innovations probably, you know, impressed you the most in terms of a future potential?
2: Thank you for having me here. So first of all, we see a very clear reasoning for the entrepreneurs and innovators from China to standing in the front line of this AI big wave. It's the very foundation

0: Actually, I believe China is the only other market that has accumulated enough data to train a large language model. The first one is definitely driven by the US market. And secondly, as everyone probably have known that electricity supply is the most important energy in the age of AI. And because of the large country, China has spent the past decade also to build a very strong state grid to make it possible to supply large-scale electricity, which benefit the AI community a lot. The electricity price in China is much lower than that of the rest of the world. And thirdly, it's the oh yeah, go ahead, please.
1: Yeah, you know, Wang Guan, you mentioned about infrastructure. So I assume, you know, your point also probably is to stress the importance of, you know, long-term infrastructure construction, you know, from high-speed rail to this so-called soft infrastructure, such as, you know, big data, internet work there.
0: Yeah, I think thinking from the way of the fundamental resources that could build up AI is the talents, data. And electricity. And the only thing that China doesn't really have an advantages is the GPU cards, which absolutely NVIDIA is the only top player globally. So I would say the large market, the tons of talented people that China has educated during the past few years, and also the huge amount of data collected from the mobile internet market. That is a very natural assumption of any community to have to build a very strong AI. So I would say it is not something magic about China. It's like any country or any community that has the a similar foundation is very likely to have same result. So I would say it's for the AI community that it works out, but for other domains, it may be a different story.
1: Of course, when we talk about the tech, you know, often a very important part of that is the innovation. Huawei,

0: you know, the Asians can think, the Chinese can innovate.
1: Well, just as well. it's kind of laughable, of course, all of those old tropes about how particular groups of people have no inherent capacity to think imaginatively. Chinese civilizations for centuries, for thousands of years, has actually experienced many episodes of tremendous innovation and creativity. So the idea that China, for some reason or another, didn't have that capacity, I think, is clearly a nonsense. And the experiences and what we can see today really points to the fact that those sorts of claims make no sense whatsoever. I think the important thing to bear in mind is that the foundations that have been laid over the past so many decades have actually made it possible for Chinese individuals, enterprises, and institutions to harness their foundational knowledges, to adapt the knowledges from other parts of the world, and ultimately also to bring their own imagination and creativity to the problems and the opportunities and challenges that people face on not only a day-to-day basis, but also a systemic basis. And so I think what we're starting to see is, as Wang Guan mentioned, the coming together of innovations and capability in electricity generation. And I think this next phase will actually take it another level altogether, because we're now moving into a new era of electrification where new technologies and innovations will continue to change the efficiency by which the Chinese electricity system can deliver electricity for all of these things. We're going to see improvements in the speed and capabilities of production systems through robotics and the mobilization of data to make quicker, more effective decisions. And ultimately, we're also going to see the hastening of the overall systems of circulation in the economy, whether it's the circulation of physical goods using things like the low altitude economy, or the circulation of payments using things like the digital RMB. So across the board, we're starting to see

0: something 80, 70% cheaper, that's a major advantage, and it's not easy. So one, that's a good form of innovation. Two, it's really good strategy. DeepSeek effectively did this a year ago when it took these massive proprietary, very expensive models coming out of Silicon Valley, made them 80, 90% cheaper and open sourced them. And the world adopted it rapidly. Okay, that's a type of innovation, but it's also a type of imitation. So yeah, I think you don't always want to be first. You know, going first doesn't usually work out. Most things don't work. You're better off being really clever and fast as a number two. That's actually a good strategy for winning a race in any form. I don't really buy the whole, you know, this common trope you hear thrown around a lot. That said, a lot of the innovations, it's not just about being innovative and first. It's about a long-term commitment. Like one of the areas the U.S. screwed up, I'm American, was not getting involved in rare earth element processing. Turns out it's incredibly important. The U.S. doesn't really have any capacity to do it. And it turns out it takes a good 10 to 15 years to build that as a capability in a country. So, you know, sort of placing big bets, staying the course, if you can place the right bets, seems to be the right approach. But most countries, you know, it's hit and miss for the most part.
1: Jeff, are you saying that long-term planning is important?
0: Pretty much. I was meeting with Huawei a couple weeks ago in Barcelona at the Mobile World Conference. And, you know, they're in the infrastructure business, right? They build data servers. Now they got big AI data servers with their new competitor to NVIDIA and all that. And, you know, they kind of say, if I ask them what's the best use case, what's the best app, the answer I get is we don't know. We build what other people build upon. And we get surprised as much as anybody. You know, so a lot of it's, unless you have the infrastructure in place, the rules, the regulations, the road, the electrical grid, the AI data centers, a huge pool of talent that is highly trained, the other stuff doesn't happen. So you can plan the first half, and then the second half,

right? So that kind of coordination at a national level is very, very important. Second, to be able to, again, go through the standards, right? So instead, they did it for robotics, right? And they did robotic standards that standardizes the fundamental models, the components, the data sharing, the governance, even the AI ethics. And so now you have hundreds of robotics companies that all

EDA tools, design tools, with advanced lithography. And so, right? So in lithography, have learned to use the DUV lithography and using multi-patterning tricks to get down to the 5 nanometer and be able to commercialize that. EUV, which is kind of like a Manhattan Project style effort, will lead to commercialized results by 2030. So you see that these restrictions actually end up misfiring in terms of U.S. policy, because they actually embolden China to make indigenous a lot of these technologies. Notably, for example, in GPU chips, right? Because of NVIDIA's restrictions and inability to do that, China just has totally decided to remove NVIDIA and other Western chips from the equation. So, NVIDIA loses its largest market overnight. National data center clusters in China have to use homegrown chips 100% now. And there's a phase-out program over the next couple years, where in 2 to 3 years, NVIDIA will be locked out of the Chinese market.

0: more application of the kinds of technologies that we have now witnessed, particularly at the Spring Gala, that will become available in lower and lower costs. So where the innovation is going to come now is going to be in the application of many of these foundational technologies, again, with the objective of speeding production up, lowering the cost of production, reducing the energy input costs, and delivering more precise, lower cost products for consumers, not only in China, but also elsewhere in the world. The last thing I'll say on all of this is that these technologies will actually play an important role in the modernization and development of the Global South. For many decades, the Global South has been denied access to many technologies that the West has benefited from. This generation will see technologies made available at costs that are affordable from China to the Global South, enabling the Global South to develop its own unique capabilities, production systems, and live and raise many more people out of poverty. And I think that that is something that we should be welcoming.
1: Are you seeing like renewables, solar panels, and wind turbines,
0: yeah.
1: Right? EVs even.
0: Yeah. So yeah, not just renewables, but the broader strategic approach to energy autonomy, and particularly in light of the current oil shocks and risks, the ability for countries around the world to develop their own energy, sovereign energy capabilities, together with increasingly distributed production systems and distributed AI. Mm-hmm. I think we're going to see a very different shape of the world over the next 20 years than the world that we have all experienced over the last 200.
1: Yeah, a positive picture for the entire world with technology. With that, we are coming to the end for today's show. Many thanks to our guests. I'm Xu Qingduo. Thanks for being with us. See you next time.
2: 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Why is Beijing acting now? What risks are regulators trying to contain? And does this signal a new era of stronger oversight in China's financial markets? This week on the Chat Lounge, we unpack the motives, market impact, and broader implications of China's latest regulatory move. 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
3: From north to south, east to west, people in China are chasing their dreams and leaving their mark. 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
1: Now the news. I'm Wen Ji. The return capsule of China's Shenzhou 22 spaceship has touched down at the Dongfeng landing site in North China. The three astronauts have exited the return capsule. The China Manned Space Agency said they are all in good health, calling the Shenzhou 21 mission a complete success. The crew was in orbit for nearly 7 months. The Shenzhou 23 crew is inside the Tiangong Space Station. An Iranian foreign ministry spokesperson says no agreement has been finalized with the U.S. yet. Ismail Baghaei says the exchange of messages between the two sides is continuing. He reiterated that Tehran's current focus in the negotiations is on ending the war, and they have no talk on details of the issues pertaining to the uranium enrichment. The spokesperson also said that the future management of the Strait of Hormuz